0: and leading to the arrest of 22-year-old Oscar Sanchez Munoz. Police saying they tracked Sanchez Munoz to two homes where they thought he could be. One caught fire. At the other, spent shells visible from the ammunition police used to get inside. Several windows shattered. A search ending with no sign of the suspect. Authorities warning that the suspect is armed and dangerous, telling anyone who sees him to call 911 immediately.
1: After 6 years running O'Connell's largely on his own, John Parker Jr. is ready to hand it off. He sold the 64-year-old pub, which traces all the way back to Gaslight Square. Parker says he did anything he could himself, but a father of three he found wearing every hat left him no room for a life.
2: I also had to be the subcontractor, and I also had to be the final word on hiring somebody and exactly how to manage our finances. And it was just a little bit too much for me to do and sort of have a life and be a good dad and, you know, try to get out a little bit.
1: Parker says the buyers, a metro area group who know O'Connell's well, have the kind of resources he never could muster alone. He expects a little bit to change, though the second floor could become a lounge. Tonight, partly to mostly cloudy, a thunderstorm around late, low of 71. Heavy storms and showers tomorrow, high of 81. Right now it's 82 in Florissant, 82 in St. Peter's, 83 and partly cloudy downtown at the Arch. Brad Choate, KMOX News.
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2: Hi, everybody. Peter Greenberg here, and welcome to another edition of Peter Greenberg Worldwide for this June weekend of 2026. I hope you're having a great time wherever you happen to be this weekend. Let me tell you where we happen to be. Get out those maps, boys and girls. 26 degrees, 7 minutes north, 80 degrees, 8 minutes west. We're in Fort Lauderdale for the annual U.S. Travel Association Annual Global Summit, talking about all things travel, good, bad, and ugly, especially to the United States, who's coming, who's not coming, and why, and what it means to you, whether you're traveling in the United States or going anywhere else in the world. Of course, you can always find me. That's easy. Just email me, Peter at PeterGreenberg.com with your name, phone number, question, or problem. We will solve it right here on the air. Lots of stuff to talk about as the peace deal seems to be at hand in Iran, whatever that means, and however that, you know, basically manifests itself. We're seeing oil prices come down at the barrel price. We're seeing gas prices come down for automobiles at the pump. But what does it mean in terms of your airline ticket? Will the airline tickets come down? You know the answer to that. Not really. Certainly not in the short term, and for a number of reasons. First of all, we're dealing with supply chain. You know, if the Strait of Hormuz stays open, you're still not going to see jet fuel prices stabilize between 6 and 9 months from now, because it's got to get refined and then it's got to get delivered. But even then, remember what happened since February. The airlines performed massive schedule triage, canceling thousands of flights, not just for a day or a week. They took thousands of flights off the schedule entirely. And what does that mean? Supply and demand. If your flight's full right now, and by the way, every flight you're on these days is full, it's not because we're all suddenly starting to fly. It's because there are fewer flights on fewer planes. Now the law of supply and demand kicks in. Airfares have nowhere to go but up. They're up over 42% on international flights since February. They've been up as much as 27%. That's an average, by the way. Some are even higher on domestic flights. And that's going to continue. Remember when the airlines raised their checked baggage fees to generate additional revenue during the time they were getting hit with the high fuel bills? You think those are coming down? Nope. They're going to stay right where they are. So Iran turned into, I don't think anybody planned it for this, a revenue stream for the airlines. Now, does that mean they're all making money? Not yet. The first quarter results are in, and of the 22 scheduled airlines in the U.S., they all contributed to a nearly $1 billion loss in the quarter. So there's nobody celebrating right now. They're still trying to recover. And because of that, another reason why those airfares won't come down. Now, at the same time, believe it or not, something else is going on, maybe some good news. Alaska Airlines, Breeze, Delta, and United have now inaugurated 15 new routes. Who knew? And we're talking about routes that are going from Anchorage, Alaska to Boston. We're talking about, you know, Austin, Texas. We're talking about Portland. We're talking about Jackson Hole in Seattle, even Pasco, Washington. So guess what? Let's hope they keep those routes, because you don't want the airlines just to come in and go out. You want enough people to support them so that people will actually be able to benefit from service to airlines and airports that may not have already offered it in the past. So that's somewhat good news. Now, here's another story I want to share with you. And I think it's a cautionary tale, but at the same time, there are some lessons to be learned here. Do you remember the story that happened last year? If you didn't, I'm going to tell you anyway, about the Japan Airlines pilots who were showing up drunk and, at the security point checkpoints, and they got caught. But we're talking about not just a few drinks over, we're talking completely drunk, right? Like fall on your face drunk. When that happened and that got reported, the CEO of Japan Airlines not only apologized, but took a 30% pay cut. It was that embarrassing. That's how they responded. And you know what? It sent the right message. But guess what? It's happened again. Another incident of employees drinking too much prior to operating a flight. And now the pay cut for the CEO, 30% again for 2 months. The company's safety manager and the company's cabin services manager, that's right, the flight attendants were drinking too, will receive a 20% pay cut, and all other directors will receive a 10% pay cut for a month. It happened on a domestic Japan Airlines flight Two flight attendants were catching up with one another on a layover and failed to adhere to the carrier's policy of no drinking within 12 hours of flying and of not having any alcohol in their system when they arrived at the airport. Well, they got caught. And guess what? Accountability kicked in. You know what? I'm a great believer that if there are no severe financial consequences for bad behavior, the bad behavior continues. So now let's translate that to what's been going on your domestic flights. No, I'm not talking about drinking. I'm talking about thinking. The airlines coming up with every excuse possible for why their flights are late or canceled. You know, it gets down to a definition of terms, because if they define it the way they want to define it, they're off the hook for providing any kind of compensation or redress. Talk about accountability. In the last 3 weeks, it's happened to me and two of the people who work with me. They had their flights either delayed or canceled. And the excuse that the airline gave, at least the first excuse, was air traffic congestion. Now think about that. So the airlines are trying to say it's beyond their control. Well, let's dig a little deeper. Is it really beyond their control? Aren't they the ones that scheduled unrealistically to begin with, way beyond the system's capacity to handle it? You know, in the world of deregulation, I can schedule 20 flights at 8:08 in the morning if I've got the gates. Does that mean they're going to take off on time or take off at all? No. And when it happens that they're canceled or delayed, I blame air traffic control. Look, air traffic control's got their own issues in terms of staffing. We know that. Of the 313 air traffic facilities in the United States, 311 are still understaffed. That's a serious safety issue. But I'm talking about scheduling that creates a problem where you don't get to where you were supposed to go under the contracted terms of your agreement with the airline. Now, if there's weather, that's an excuse they can use that's beyond their operational control. I get that. But weather where? If it's a beautiful sunny day and you're going to get on your flight and the plane cancels because of weather, you need to find out, where's my aircraft? Was my aircraft delayed getting in or had to cancel because of weather in the other destination? Not every airline is forthcoming in telling you the true story about where the weather is and how it affects you. But if there's a mechanical on your flight, if they're short a flight crew member, if they have a flat tire, happened to me, guess what? They are in trouble because they now have to account for that and they have to take care of it. But you got to pin everybody down to a mutually agreeable and accurate definition of terms as to why the plane was delayed or canceled in the first place. Claiming air traffic congestion doesn't cut it, because you have to go back to where it started in the first place. The airline's free reign of scheduling unrealistically. Why do airlines schedule unrealistically? They do so to be competitive on schedule. So you'll take the 7:59 flight instead of the 8 o'clock flight, when in fact there are 30 other flights scheduled to leave at 8, and nobody's going to leave on time. Remember, definition of terms. And speaking of definition of terms, stay tuned, because when we come back, Jeff Freeman, the president and CEO of the U.S. Travel Association, with his frontline report on who's flying where, how, maybe even why. Back with more as Peter Greenberg Worldwide continues right after this.
3: Your flight might be late, but we're right on time. Peter Greenberg Worldwide will be right back.
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2: 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How about Abandoned Pet Rescue, funded back in 1996, 30 years ago, a great nonprofit that rescues and shelters abandoned, abused, and neglected pets. 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And if you want more information on how you can volunteer, it's abandonedpetrescue.org, or just go right to our website, petergreenberg.com, for the comprehensive list on a global scale. Joining me now, President and CEO of the United States Travel Association. We love having him on the show. Of course, this is his show, so of course we got to have him on the show. Jeff Freeman, how are you?
15: Peter, it's very good to be with you.
2: I mean, we talk about an inflection point we're in right now. Travel is, you could not make the argument that it's not front page news right now. It is very much front page news on a global scale. Even before the Iran conflict, it was front page news because of inflation, airlines, tariffs, visa programs, visa policies, and now, of course, the price of jet fuel, the availability of jet fuel, airline failures, you name it. What a time to be having a meeting to invite everybody to the United States.
15: Yeah, the only thing you missed was government shutdowns that created,
2: that one,
15: yeah, right?
2: Wait, is the government operating now?
15: give it a week.
2: Okay.
15: That created, you know, 1,100 TSA officers to quit.
2: Yeah.
15: 4 to 6 month ramp up time for new TSA officers. So the experience people have at TSA over the next several months is due to that shutdown. We had a shutdown before that where air traffic control was put at risk throughout the country. So yeah, we have found a way to politicize travel to, on top of the market dynamics, to politicize it, to make it more challenging for consumers that are out there. This is a hell of a time to be in the industry. And certainly what we're talking about today is international inbound travel, where the United States last year was the only country in the world to see a decline in international travel spending. So we've got some work to do.
2: You mentioned air traffic control. Earlier this year, the FAA announced they were hiring 2,000 new recruits. What they neglected to tell you, it's about a 55% wipeout rate because it's such a tough job. They didn't account for that. And now they're going out to recruit gamers. I don't know. I don't know if I really want to have my plane handled by Nintendo.
15: We've had a shortage of air traffic controllers for many years.
2: Yeah.
15: Where I will give this Department of Transportation credit is a steadfast focus on how do we build an aviation system that gives travelers confidence. Under their leadership, they secured $12.5 billion from Congress to update the air traffic control system. They're seeking They're seeking another $8 or more billion to finish that job. They've got a lot of work to do with getting more air traffic controllers. The truth is 90% of our air traffic control checkpoints around the country are understaffed.
2: Yeah.
15: That doesn't mean we are at risk. It means they're slowing the system down to meet the levels of staffing they have. We need to get that addressed. It's a tough job, right? Let's acknowledge it's a very tough job, stressful job. It's not easy to get these folks put in there. I appreciate that this Department of Transportation, more than most, has really had a focus on trying to fix what is a tough problem.
2: You and I have talked about this before, and it was a big pet peeve of yours and mine about visa wait times for foreigners trying to come to the United States. And I think some of the numbers that you gave me at one point were like over a year wait from some countries. I'm hearing that the State Department's improving that.
15: Yeah, we have had wait times of over 700 days before in India, Colombia.
2: Over 2 years.
15: It's ridiculous. It's a sign of inefficiency, obviously, on our part. It's worse than inefficiency. It's a sign of disinterest in welcoming these travelers to the United States. To the administration's credit, they've reduced wait times, and I think we're down in some of these. In some consulates, we're down under a month. We're down under 2 weeks in certain parts of the world. There are still some problematic markets. Colombia remains problematic. There are a couple other markets that are problematic where our wait times still exceed 100 days. Again, we should be able to process visas. And I'm not saying the answer is yes. You want to tell them no, but tell them no within 30 days, right? Yeah. Let's show that we're competing with the rest of the world. That's what I'm concerned about most. We don't seem to recognize the lengths that the UK is going to, that Australia is going to, that China is going to steal the potential customer that could have come here. We're sort of blissfully unaware of that competition.
2: And they're getting them. I mean, if I take a look at what they're doing in the UK and the rest of the European Union, when it comes to e-gates, when it comes to processing inbound travelers with passports now, what they're doing with a new system, once you go through it once, you're in. They take your fingerprints, they take your photograph, it's all biometric. And then the next time you land there's no 5-hour wait to go through passport control. You just walk through.
15: Your listeners care about travel, so they probably get this, but I'm surprised the number of people I'm meeting with on Capitol Hill or within the administration who don't seem to fully appreciate the value of the international traveler to the United States. The average domestic traveler spends about $500 per person per trip. The Canadian or Mexican, about $1,500. The overseas traveler, $4,000, 8 times what the average American spends. They don't use the services in the country. They're not using our education. They're not using our healthcare. They're coming. They're giving us their money. They're going home and telling their friends and family to do the same thing. We can't have enough of these people, yet there seems to be some missing piece that we're not filling in as to the importance of these visitors with policymakers.
2: And that's revenue you don't recoup if it's gone.
15: It's gone, right? It's every night in a hotel that isn't filled. You're never going to get that night back again, right? But worse than that, what we're noticing is a trend where the international travelers who have been here before, they come back. They hear all the noise in the media, but they believe in the United States. They come back and have the experience they want. It's the traveler who's never been here before.
2: Who gets afraid.
15: Who is discovering new markets, who's building new connections, who's saying, I don't need to go

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1: That we were lapping bad years, so we'd see an increase. We're still going down. We've got a real serious issue with Canada. We cannot let the Canadians know soon enough how much we want their business, how much we respect them, how much we believe in their territorial sovereignty, which would probably go a long way in convincing these folks that we can get back to normal relations.
2: And I look at the other double-digit figures I'm seeing from Germany, from Denmark, from Sweden, even from the United Kingdom. The United Kingdom down 18%. Germany at one point was down 36% year over year. That's unsustainable.
1: You know, for a lot of these travelers, there is a fear of potential policies that may be implemented. Many of them think these policies have been implemented. But more than anything else, it's the aggregate news of this policy or this change or this comment that was made that all adds up to a sense that the United States doesn't want me. I don't believe that to be true. I do believe, not just industry, I believe at the highest levels of government, we want them. I don't think we're recognizing the competition, and I don't think we're fighting hard enough to get the visitors.
2: And by the way, for those people listening who think that if you go overseas, you're an ugly American, think again. Everywhere I go overseas, people are happy to see me. They're welcoming. They're curious about America. They probably know more about America than I do.
1: You're Peter Greenberg. Of course they want to see you. They want to see the rest of us,
2: stop.
1: Too.
2: No, but you know what I'm saying. I mean, they studied America. They aspire to come here. They just want me to explain policy, which I can't. And that's what keeps them away.
1: Yeah, I get it, right? If you don't send that message, it's true of businesses. I often wonder, why does Coke still advertise it? We all know about Coke because they know something that we don't or I don't, that if you're not front of mind, if you're not cementing with that potential customer every day, the value of your product, the fact that you want them to consume it, they'll forget about you. Instead of competing for these travelers, what we've allowed is a word of mouth or coverage of potential policies. We have a policy that we're proposing here in the United States that would require many travelers to come here to provide us access to their social media accounts in order to get into the United States.
2: Absurd.
1: Imagine how off-putting that is. And when there isn't an effort to try to clarify it, to try to tell travelers what it is we're getting at, they believe the worst to be true. And that's what industry is left dealing with.
2: When you ask for that, or the perception is that you're asking for that, that's a conversation ender.
1: It is. It's a situation right now where that policy proposal on top of another policy that would charge travelers $250 on top of existing fees to get a visa, I go back to what I said. It's the aggregate of all of these things. The message is, we don't want your business.
2: We're talking to Jeff Freeman, the president and CEO of the United States Travel Association. When we come back, guess what? It's anniversary time, the 100th anniversary of Route 66, the 250th anniversary of this country. Let's find out what every state's doing about it when we come back right after this.
3: Have a question or a problem? Just email Peter at peter@petergreenberg.com. 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
1: Peter Greenberg back with you, along with Jeff Freeman, the president and CEO of the United States Travel Association. Jeff, as I said right before the break, it's the 100th anniversary of the Mother Road, Route 66. In fact, we're doing a 7-part television series on it that we're shooting right now. It'll be out in November. It's also the 250th anniversary of this country, so July 4th is a huge day. Just about everybody who is here representing every state, city, county, and you have everybody here, is planning something, right? That's not getting interrupted by anything.
2: Every destination recognizes that the 250th birthday, the semi-quincentennial, did I get that right?
1: Yeah, pronounce that 3 times. Right.
2: Thank you. Between the World Cup, between the Route 66, we have so many different ways to activate the industry, to attract travelers. Everybody's leaning into it. I know there's a huge program on the National Mall this summer with every destination, every state leaning into that. The industry's proud to show off what makes America special. We're excited to hopefully see more Americans getting out there, seeing the country. I know that's something that the administration has leaned into as well with their Great American Road Trip. Get out there, see the country, spend some money here at home. Hopefully that's what Americans do this summer.
1: And as a direct result, or maybe even indirect result of tariffs or visa policies, you're seeing a lot of Americans making a conscious choice to spend their summer in this country.
2: As the U.S. Travel Association, I would like that to be true. I talked to my airline partners. I'm not so sure. I mean, they're still seeing strong demand for U.S. outbound travel to Europe in particular.
1: Even though international airfares are up 37%.
2: Yeah, we've seen it, right? And this is an issue for probably another discussion. The affluent are spending, continue to spend as if there's nothing going on out there. Their willingness to carry this industry, both domestically and abroad, is quite notable.
1: And it's quite amazing because we just priced out a ticket from New York to Johannesburg the other day in coach. How much?
2: In coach, New York to Johannesburg, I bet you're looking at $9,000.
1: About $7,500. In first class, it's $17,000. Yeah. That's not a ticket, Jeff. That's a Toyota.
2: I think we as an industry have to obviously pay very close attention to this emerging issue. It's great to have affluent travelers out there spending a lot of money. You see businesses reevaluating their product offering to tap into that money. I think it's great. At the same time, if we create an environment where we've got a two-tiered system and a whole slice of Americans are not able to buy or afford travel, it leads obviously to more exposure to the industry. If things go bad, we've got a smaller pool to rely on. I think it puts a governor on our long-term growth. We've got to figure out how we make travel something that all Americans can enjoy. That is what's great about America's 250th birthday. It is what's great about get out there and see the national parks and these other things that are more affordable. Obviously at a time when gas prices remain high, but here's what's amazing. Despite some of these obstacles, travel is remarkably resilient. We just saw the busiest spring break we've ever had, even with gas prices surging. We just saw the busiest TSA we've ever had in March, even with a government shutdown. Right? We just had the best first quarter in hotel history, even with the economic uncertainty and turmoil that's out there. It's hard to square these things, right? We know there are issues that need to be addressed, but the industry remains resilient.
1: And of course, you mentioned airline partners. The demise of Spirit Airlines puts a lot of pressure on the other airlines known as ultra low cost, because there's nothing ultra low cost about them.
2: It is interesting to see, though, and had this discussion with many of our members, how quickly all of the other airlines stepped in and filled the void that Spirit left. All of those routes, just about all of those routes,
1: within 48 hours,
2: have been picked up now by other airlines, some of which are low-cost carriers, some of which are legacy carriers. It's good to see the market react to that. I think that there will be additional market reactions. We certainly hear a lot of noise about additional consolidation in the industry. So these times, right, of high fuel prices will lead to some shakeout in the market. But what we saw in the demise of Spirit was quick action from industry, right, to address travelers' needs.
1: Would you like to know my definition of a successful airline in the United States?
2: I'd love to hear it, Peter.
1: It's which airline can lose money longer.
2: You say that, and now we look at, especially with these relationships they've built with the banks, the credit card rewards programs.
1: Oh, yeah. Certainly, that's what's keeping them alive.
2: What the legacy carriers are doing with their partnerships with Chase, with Capital One, with American Express, they have built viable businesses in a way that they weren't necessarily 15, 20 years ago. That's been interesting to see. And because of that now, you see those air carriers reinvesting back in the system. The experience on a lot of these carriers is a better experience today than it was previously.
1: Although if you look at it from a business point of view, they're not flying passengers, they're flying banks.
2: Whatever it takes, right, to make the money, to build a viable business that allows them to reinvest. Again, I think the product you're getting with a lot of these carriers is a better product. There's more competition, right, especially for that affluent traveler, to give them a better experience is something that's important to each of these carriers.
1: I mean, especially in the front of the cabin. Delta's got a new plane out now, the A350. Do you know how many first-class seats they have up there?
2: I mean, they were looking at, what, 40% of the plane?
1: 44 seats.
2: Yeah.
1: When was the last time you saw a first-class section with 44 seats?
2: It shows you the demand that's there. And what's different is pre-pandemic, demand was there. It was largely business travel. Those were people flying on an expense account. More and more, you see individuals who are doing this with the money they've saved, whether there's baby boomers or otherwise. People are willing to spend on the experience in ways that they didn't in the past. That's a good thing for the industry, right? Coming out of the pandemic, people value the product more than they did in the past. That's a great thing. How do we just make sure it's as accessible as possible to as many Americans as possible?
1: And I'll leave you with this. It's not enough to just value the product. You better value the process, too.
2: Well, and that's where there is a lot of work to be done, right? We did a disservice to travelers with the chaos at TSA. We do a disservice with what happened with air traffic control and the uncertainty there. These government shutdowns in particular are embarrassing. And that's something where we've got to exempt aviation in the future.
1: Jeff Freeman, the President and CEO of the United States Travel Association, thank you again, sir.
2: Thank you, Peter.
1: And we'll be back to Fort Lauderdale with more from the U.S. Travel Annual Conference on Travel right after this.
0: Your flight might be late, but we're right on time. Peter Greenberg Worldwide will be right back.
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1: Peter Greenberg back with you from Fort Lauderdale in the annual U.S. Travel Association Confab, which, by the way, has an inflection point to discuss this year. Who's traveling, where they're traveling, why they're traveling, or even if they're traveling. It's a collection of every U.S. state, every U.S. attraction, every U.S. travel provider trying to answer those questions. Joining me now, an old buddy of mine. He runs travel for South Carolina. Dwayne Parrish, welcome, sir.
12: Thank you, Peter. Glad to be here.
1: You know, South Carolina, in the old days of sailing ships, was a gateway city, a gateway state.
12: Yes.
1: But you're in competition with 49 other states for foreign travelers to come in. You already know some of the figures of double-digit drops that
12: sure.
1: we've seen, not just from Canada, but from many countries in Europe. We're even seeing double-digit drops from South Korea. I mean, people say, you know, we perceive America to be either inhospitable or unwelcoming. We're going to make another decision. And they made those decisions 4 months ago already. So playing catch-up doesn't necessarily
12: sure.
1: help you. How does a state like South Carolina pivot from that?
12: Well, one of the things we do, we're blessed to have it be in a drive market. By that, I mean 80% of people coming to our state come by way of car. So places like Charlotte, Atlanta, that are feeder cities, really within that 5-hour drive range, we really increase our marketing efforts there to increase that market and domestic traffic to replace that international travel. Now, the international travel spends more, so that's not always, you don't replace
1: They spend appreciably more.
12: It's not always 1-to-1, but it's better than having an empty hotel room or an empty chair in a restaurant.
1: Well, let's talk about that, because this is fast developing into the Great American Road Trip for the summer of 2026. I think you'd agree.
12: Yes.
1: So most of your traffic, as you say, is already by car. How clogged are the roads going to be in South Carolina this summer?
12: They'll be pretty clogged. We're doing a lot of phenomenal things around the 250th. You know, Carolina Day takes place in Charleston starting on June 28th of this year to celebrate America's 250th out at Fort Sullivan, which was a significant battle in our birthplace of the American Revolution, birthplace of the country. So we're celebrating a lot of things around July 4th, around Carolina Day and those kinds of things, where South Carolina played a pivotal role in that. But even beyond that, we've always been that drive market. So now we expect a lot of people, particularly in the Southeast, to come into one of the most historic cities, and sort of in Charleston's the birthplace of South Carolina, to come into Charleston, to come into other parts of South Carolina to celebrate the 250th. And we have a lot of phenomenal things going on around that.
1: Now, for those people who need an atlas, and I tell my audience all the time, please buy one. The way I like to go to South Carolina, I like to sail in.
12: There you go.
1: I mean, the Intracoastal Waterway is the most amazing thing. And you can sail into Charleston.
12: Yes, you can. It's a phenomenal trip down the Intracoastal Waterway. I've done it. It's a phenomenal trip. It's one where you're not in a hurry to get to your destination.
1: Oh, no, you're going slow.
12: The longer
1: slow.
12: You take,
1: you're
12: the better
1: slow.
12: The trip.
1: Yeah,
12: it
1: but
12: really
1: it's
12: is.
1: Great.
12: It really is.
1: Because you see how a state developed along the water.
12: You do, and you really don't see a city or a state until you've seen it from the water. A place like a Charleston that's a port city, you don't, or a Myrtle Beach even. You really don't see it until you see it from the water.
1: Now, we did a special on PBS, which you can still access on Amazon or Apple TV or PBS, called The Hidden Gems of Charleston. And we went out in the water. We went fishing with the chef from the Bennett. We went back and cooked it with him. It was great. Because you're right. It's beautiful to see the shoreline, all the beautiful antique houses there, right? But when you get on the water, you see it from a completely different perspective.
12: It is. It's a completely different trip. It's like, I mean, people who live there come out in the water for the first time and say, oh, wow, this is where I live. I didn't realize this. And it's true of Hilton Head. It's true of Charleston. It's anywhere on the water has that look.
1: So going into the summer of 2026, because we're in it now, what's your biggest challenge?
12: Well, gas prices are a big one. As I mentioned, most people drive by way of 80% come by way of car. So gas prices are, and it's really not the dollar difference. It's just the media talks about it so much.
1: The media? I mean, like guys like me?
12: Guys like you talk about it
1: so
12: much.
1: It's a fact.
12: And I understand, but it puts it in people's head, well, maybe we better not go. When the reality is, it may only be about another $25, $30 in gas to get to the location. And so,
1: well, let me tell you a funny story. Every year, AAA will tell you how many cars will be on the road for Memorial Day or July 4th or Labor Day.
12: It scares people.
1: But wait, what they don't tell you is how many people are going to be crammed in every car.
12: That's right.
1: And you can almost do it in inverse chart, where the more the gas prices rise, the more people are jammed into the cars.
12: That's true.
1: It's true. I mean, everybody's short of the Beverly Hillbillies with Granny on the Roof. I mean, they're in. So we're addicted to our cars.
12: We are.
1: I'm sure you have not seen a drop-off in driving.
12: No. In our country, and particularly the South, it's a God-given right to have a car. And so, yes, most of the people come by way of car. But that's okay.
1: No, wait a second. It's a God-given right to have a car and a pickup.
12: That's right. And a pickup. We don't care how you come. We just want you to come. You come however you like. But you mentioned sailing. What a phenomenal way to visit our state, to come by way of boat. I mean, it's not. We talk about train a little bit. We talk about boat. But I mean, we talk about airlines, obviously, but, you know, come by boat is one of those beautiful ways to arrive.
1: There was a time, and you remember it, when cruise ships were homeported in Charleston.
12: Yes.
1: Don't think you have that right now.
12: They're finishing up at the end of this year, correct?
1: Yeah.
12: And it's just become, for a variety of reasons, it's become difficult for not just for the cruise industry, but also for the city to maintain that sort of what it is. The Peninsula of Charleston is a special place, but it's a peninsula, so it has limited acreage, and it can only hold limited people.
1: And so basically, if you're going to come by boat, find a friend who has a boat.
12: Yeah, exactly. Find a friend who has a boat, bring you in, and bring several people on the boat. But we, you know, but visitors do a wonderful job of maintaining and really helping uplift that city to be what it is. The phenomenal food that's offered there on the peninsula, the restaurants, the wonderful hotels that are there, are all helped funded by visitors. And visitors, you know, they leave behind trash and money, and we'll pick up the trash.
1: On that note, we'll end it. Dwayne Parrish, who runs tourism for South Carolina, lovely to see you, sir.
12: Thank you. Thank you so much, Peter.
1: And we'll be back with more from Fort Lauderdale and the U.S. Travel Association Confab right here, right after this.
13: Your flight might be late, but we're right on time. Peter Greenberg Worldwide will be right back.
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6: Peter Greenberg back with you as Peter Greenberg Worldwide continues from Fort Lauderdale. Of course, you can always reach me. You know the drill. Email me, peter@petergreenberg.com, with your name, phone number, question or problem. We will solve it right here on the air. Let's go out to the phones to Palm Springs, California. I've got Nancy on the phone. Hello, Nancy.
7: Hi, Peter.
6: How can I help you?
7: Well, in the early January or February, I think it was the end of January, I took a flight on American Airlines overseas, and they had a promotion for a new credit card. It was a Citi card, and it was said that you would get 50,000 points or miles. I forget what the exact language was, miles or points, but if you spent 4,000 in the first 4 months of the card, and they had a brochure about it, and yep. I asked the flight attendant. If I could get it if I already had a Citi Advantage card. And they said, well, this is a new card, so there should be no problem. And so I filled out the application and got the card and easily spent, I probably spent $6,000 in 4 months. And then but I didn't get the points added.
6: Okay, I know what happened. I'm going to tell you. First of all, let's back up for a second. You were a captive audience on a flight where the flight attendants were pitching you a new credit card and offering you all these bonus miles. Yes?
7: Yes.
6: Okay. And you took the bait. Yes?
7: Yes.
6: See where I'm going? Believe it or not, American Airlines and Citibank incentivize their flight attendants. They get a commission on every passenger they get to sign up, because that brochure she gave you had a code with the flight attendant's number on it.
7: Oh, I saw that.
6: Yes. Okay, wait, hold on. We're going to get going here. So now you applied for the card and you dutifully spent even more than they wanted you to spend because you wanted those points so badly. Yes or no?
7: Yes. That's my preferred airline, or it was.
6: Well, we're going to get to that. Every credit card company, in this case, it's Citibank, but it also applies to Chase and before that, Barclays, and of course, the other card companies that get involved, they have a rule, and every card company has a different rule of how many cards you can apply for in any given year that would give you the same qualifications to get those perks, whatever those perks might be. And in your case, 50,000 bonus miles, right?
7: Yes.
6: But you know what? They also lied to you about something. And let me see if you can remember exactly what they said. Okay, I'm going to read it for you because I know this spiel. If you spend at least $4,000 in the first X number of months, you're going to get 50,000 bonus miles good for anywhere we fly. That about right?
7: Yeah.
6: Okay. It's not good for anywhere they fly. For 50,000 miles, you might get to Des Moines because they change the redemption levels all the time. So it's a
7: double. That's what I figured out, too. It was sure taking me a long time to get enough points,
6: right.
7: Even, you know, now they call it points instead of miles.
6: Well, that's called it's called loyalty. Right. You're now understanding what I've been angry about for a long time. What started out as a loyalty program has turned into a spend program. It has nothing to do with your loyalty or how many flights you take or how many miles you accrue. It's about how much money you spend. So the double insult is what? They're now not even going to give you the bonus miles that they promised you. So here's what I'd like you to do. Send me an email. Give me as much information as you can without being proprietary about what you did. The one thing I want you to send me in the email is your American Airlines frequent flyer number. Okay.
7: Okay.
6: And a number where you can be reached. I'm going to reach out to both American and Citibank. Because somebody didn't fully disclose this to you at the time they made you the pitch. And that's failure to disclose. That's wrong, right? They sold you a bill of goods at 35,000 feet. So send that to me, and Nancy will get on it. I can't promise you anything, but at least everybody else now knows when you get pitched to 35,000 feet, why don't you wait until you land, take a deep breath, and email me. I'll tell you what to do.
7: Okay. Thank you, Peter.
6: You got it, Nancy. And hang in there. And by the way, you get absolutely no bonus miles for talking to me today, but I love the conversation.
7: I appreciate it, too.
6: You got it.
7: You gave me hope.
6: Okay, Nancy. We'll talk soon.
7: Bye.
6: Bye. Nancy's not alone. We're having a situation right now where everybody's getting pitched, everybody's getting sold on a concept that doesn't pay off. You know, if I make you a promise, and at the time I make you a promise, I know I have no intention of keeping that promise, or I haven't told you the full story. I'm not a lawyer. I don't play one on radio, but isn't that fraud? So for everybody listening to this who wants to chase miles, you know what? Go ahead and listen to the spiel. You have nowhere else to go. You're stuck in your airline seat. But don't sign up for it until you find out exactly what you're going to get and what you're not going to get. And keep in mind that the airlines get a chance to change the redemption levels anytime they want, which makes things devalued by the hour. Stick around, everybody. We got a whole lot more coming. That music means we're out of time for this hour. Stick around, because when we come back, we're going to get an updated frontline report on what's going on with Ebola and what it means to your travels anywhere in the world. Back with more from Fort Lauderdale right after this.
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11: ABC ABC News, I'm Dave Packer. Vice President J.D. Vance traveling to Switzerland today to continue talks with the Iranians. It comes as Iran says it shut down the Strait of Hormuz because of Israel's actions in Lebanon. ABC News CNews contributor and former Deputy Assistant Secretary of Defense for the Middle East, Mick Mulroy, saying that Tehran may be delaying negotiations.
12: They can wait us out and hope that they get another administration in the future that's more aligned with what they're willing to agree to, if anything, because they haven't even agreed to give up their enrichment program.
11: An investigation underway north of London after two trains collided, killing a train driver, injuring dozens of others. Mississippi under a state of emergency right now after the remnants of Tropical Storm Arthur unleashed torrential rain. Thousands remain without power. Meanwhile, in San Antonio, Texas, first responders carrying out multiple water rescues. Waterways there are overflowing. This is ABC News. An urgent search is underway for the suspect in a series of highway shootings in the Kansas City area. ABC's Olivia Rubin.
13: The FBI offering a $25,000 reward for any information leading to the arrest of 22-year-old Oscar Sanchez Munoz. Police saying they tracked Sanchez Munoz to two homes where they thought he could be. One caught fire. At the other, spent shells visible from the ammunition police used to get inside. Several windows shattered. A search ending with no sign of the suspect. Authorities warning that the suspect is armed and dangerous, telling anyone who sees him to call 911 immediately.
11: President Trump said the U.S. Park Police have arrested multiple people for, quote, vandalizing the Lincoln Memorial reflecting pool, pledged that work would begin immediately to repair the peeling lining. One of the men allegedly arrested saying he didn't vandalize anything, saying, quote, by the time I realized what was going on, I was being put in handcuffs. Dave Packer, ABC News.
14: At 8:02, it is 82 degrees and partly cloudy downtown at the Arch. I'm Brad Choate, KMOX News. St. Louis County Police say several people were injured in a crash this evening north of Interstate 270 in Blackjack. First reports from the scene were that at least two of the victims suffered major injuries and others lesser ones. The accident happened around 6 at the intersection of Old Halls Ferry and Netherton Drive. A Missouri judge strikes down a series of restrictions on abortion in the state.
15: The court found the restrictions were in violation of a constitutional amendment adopted by voters in 2024. Among the provisions thrown out in Thursday's ruling, a 72-hour waiting period and rules that kept Planned Parenthood affiliates from prescribing abortion pills to patients in Missouri. Enforcement of some of the restrictions had already been on hold. And abortion rights advocates tell the Associated Press they are encouraged. However, the state's attorney general is planning an appeal, and voters will get the final word on the 2024 constitutional amendment this November. Ivy Lyons, KMOX News.
14: Missouri Senator Josh Hawley is demanding more accountability at the Postal Service, starting at the very top. It's a story we've been following. At a hearing this week for nominees to the agency's governing board, the Republican pressed two of them on billions of dollars in USPS losses and also on how the last chief executive was rewarded for that.
16: I mean, why is it that when the Postal Service as a corporation, as an entity, is missing its internal projections, when my constituents are being asked to accept deliveries that are slow, that are not on time, there's no accountability. When I've got rural postmasters who are fearing for their jobs, but yet the Postmaster General is getting bonuses? Why is that?
14: Hawley says former Postmaster General Louis DeJoy was approved for some $567,000 in bonuses over 3 years. One nominee told him executives who missed their targets should not count on a bonus and wouldn't get his vote for one. In sports, the Cards have the off day today in Kansas City as the stadium's parking lots are needed for tonight's World Cup match between Ecuador and Curaçao. In World Cup action earlier today, Netherlands beat Sweden 5-1 and Germany slipped past Ivory Coast 2-1. Former St. Louis Blues prospect Rod Brind'Amour hosted the Stanley Cup for hockey fans in Raleigh, North Carolina today. He coached the Carolina Hurricanes to this year's NHL title.
17: You gotta take pride in what you do. And who you're doing it with, and how they do it. And these guys do it better than anyone. These are the world champs right in front of you here.
14: Tonight's forecast, partly to mostly cloudy, thunderstorm around late, heavy rain expected tomorrow, high of 81. It's 80 in Florissant, 80 in St. Peter's, 82 downtown at the Arch. 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
2: Hi, everybody. Peter Greenberg here, and welcome to another edition of Peter Greenberg Worldwide for this June weekend of 2026. I hope you're having a great time wherever you happen to be this weekend. Let me tell you where we happen to be. Get out those maps, boys and girls. 26 degrees, 7 minutes north, 80 degrees, 8 minutes west. We're in Fort Lauderdale for the annual U.S. Travel Association Annual Global Summit, talking about all things travel, good, bad, and ugly, especially to the United States, who's coming, who's not coming, and why, and what it means to you, whether you're traveling in the United States or going anywhere else in the world. Of course, you can always find me. That's easy. Just email me, Peter at petergreenberg.com with your name, phone number, question, or problem. We will solve it right here on the air. Lots of stuff to talk about as the peace deal seems to be at hand in Iran, whatever that means, and however that, you know, basically manifests itself. We're seeing oil prices come down at the barrel price. We're seeing gas prices come down for automobiles at the pump. But what does it mean in terms of your airline ticket? Will the airline tickets come down? You know the answer to that. Not really. Certainly not in the short term, and for a number of reasons. First of all, we're dealing with supply chain. You know, if the Strait of Hormuz stays open, you're still not going to see jet fuel prices stabilize between 6 and 9 months from now, because it's got to get refined and then it's got to get delivered. But even then, remember what happened since February. The airlines performed massive schedule triage, canceling thousands of flights, not just for a day or a week. They took thousands of flights off the schedule entirely. And what does that mean? Supply and demand. If your flight's full right now, and by the way, every flight you're on these days is full, it's not because we're all suddenly starting to fly. It's because there are fewer flights on fewer planes. Now the law of supply and demand kicks in. Airfares have nowhere to go but up. They're up over 42% on international flights since February. They've been up as much as 27%. That's an average, by the way. Some are even higher on domestic flights. And that's going to continue. Remember when the airlines raised their checked baggage fees to generate additional revenue during the time they were getting hit with the high fuel bills? You think those are coming down? Nope. They're going to stay right where they are. So Iran turned into, I don't think anybody planned it for this, a revenue stream for the airlines. Now, does that mean they're all making money? Not yet. The first quarter results are in, and of the 22 scheduled airlines in the U.S., they all contributed to a nearly $1 billion loss in the quarter. So there's nobody celebrating right now. They're still trying to recover. And because of that, another reason why those airfares won't come down. Now, at the same time, believe it or not, something else is going on, maybe some good news. Alaska Airlines, Breeze, Delta, and United have now inaugurated 15 new routes. Who knew? And we're talking about routes that are going from Anchorage, Alaska to Boston. We're talking about, you know, Austin, Texas. We're talking about Portland. We're talking about Jackson Hole in Seattle, even Pasco, Washington. So guess what? Let's hope they keep those routes, because you don't want the airlines just to come in and go out.

0: you want enough people to support them so that people will actually be able to benefit from service to airlines and airports that may not have already offered it in the past. So that's somewhat good news. Now, here's another story I want to share with you. And I think it's a cautionary tale, but at the same time, there are some lessons to be learned here. Do you remember the story that happened last year? If you didn't, I'm going to tell you anyway, about the Japan Airlines pilots who were showing up drunk and, at security checkpoints and they got caught. But we're talking about not just a few drinks over. We're talking completely drunk, right? Like fall on your face drunk. When that happened and that got reported, the CEO of Japan Airlines not only apologized, but took a 30% pay cut. It was that embarrassing. That's how they responded. And you know what? It sent the right message. But guess what? It's happened again. Another incident of employees drinking too much prior to operating a flight. And now the pay cut for the CEO, 30% again for 2 months. The company's safety manager and the company's cabin services manager, that's right, the flight attendants were drinking too, will receive a 20% pay cut. And all other directors will receive a 10% pay cut for a month. It happened on a domestic Japan Airlines flight. Two flight attendants were catching up with one another on a layover and failed to adhere to the carrier's policy of no drinking within 12 hours of flying and of not having any alcohol in their system when they arrived at the airport. Well, they got caught. And guess what? Accountability kicked in. You know what? I'm a great believer that if there are no severe financial consequences for bad behavior, the bad behavior continues. So now let's translate that to what's been going on your domestic flights. No, I'm not talking about drinking. I'm talking about thinking. The airlines coming up with every excuse possible for why their flights are late or canceled. It gets down to a definition of terms, because if they define it the way they want to define it, they're off the hook for providing any kind of compensation or redress. Talk about accountability. In the last 3 weeks, it's happened to me and two of the people who work with me. They had their flights either delayed or canceled. And the excuse that the airline gave, at least the first excuse, was air traffic congestion. Now think about that. So the airlines are trying to say it's beyond their control. Well, let's dig a little deeper. Is it really beyond their control? Aren't they the ones that scheduled unrealistically to begin with, way beyond the system's capacity to handle it? You know, in the world of deregulation, I can schedule 20 flights at 8:08 in the morning if I've got the gates. Does that mean they're going to take off on time or take off at all? No. And when it happens that they're canceled or delayed, I blame air traffic control. Look, air traffic control's got their own issues in terms of staffing. We know that. Of the 313 air traffic facilities in the United States, 311 are still understaffed. That's a serious safety issue. But I'm talking about scheduling that creates a problem where you don't get to where you were supposed to go under the contracted terms of your agreement with the airline. Now, if there's weather, that's an excuse they can use that's beyond their operational control. I get that. But weather where? If it's a beautiful sunny day, and you're going to get on your flight and the plane cancels because of weather, you need to find out, where's my aircraft? Was my aircraft delayed getting in or had to cancel because of weather in the other destination? Not every airline is forthcoming in telling you the true story about where the weather is and how it affects you. But if there's a mechanical on your flight, if they're short a flight crew member, if they have a flat tire, happened to me, guess what? They are in trouble. Because they now have to account for that and they have to take care of it. But you got to pin everybody down to a mutually agreeable and accurate definition of terms as to why the plane was delayed or canceled in the first place. Claiming air traffic congestion doesn't cut it, because you have to go back to where it started in the first place. The airline's free reign of scheduling unrealistically. Why do airlines schedule unrealistically? They do so to be competitive on schedule. So you'll take the 7:59 flight instead of the 8 o'clock flight, when in fact there are 30 other flights scheduled to leave at 8, and nobody's going to leave on time. Remember, definition of terms. And speaking of definition of terms, stay tuned, because when we come back, Jeff Freeman, the president and CEO of the U.S. Travel Association, with his frontline report on who's flying where, how, maybe even why. Back with more as Peter Greenberg Worldwide continues right after this.
1: Your flight might be late, but we're right on time. Peter Greenberg Worldwide will be right back.
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1: Peter Greenberg back with you as Eye on Travel continues from Fort Lauderdale in the annual IPW convention of the United States Travel Association right here. 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Joining me now, President and CEO.

0: CEO of the United States Travel Association. We love having him on the show. Of course, this is his show, so of course we got to have him on the show. Jeff Freeman, how are you?
1: Peter, it's very good to be with you.
0: I mean, we talk about an inflection point we're in right now. Travel is, you could not make the argument that it's not front page news right now. It is very much front page news on a global scale. Even before the Iran conflict, it was front page news because of inflation, airlines, tariffs, visa programs, visa policies, and now, of course, the price of jet fuel, the availability of jet fuel, airline failures, you name it. What a time to be having a meeting to invite everybody to the United States.
1: Yeah, the only thing you missed was government shutdowns that created,
0: that one, yeah,
1: right?
0: Wait, is the government operating now?
1: Give it a week.
0: Okay.
1: That created, you know, 1,100 TSA officers to quit.
0: Yeah.
1: 4 to 6 month ramp up time for new TSA officers. So the experience people have at TSA over the next several months is due to that shutdown. We had a shutdown before that where air traffic control was put at risk throughout the country. So yeah, we have found a way to politicize travel to, on top of the market dynamics, to politicize it, to make it more challenging for consumers that are out there. This is a hell of a time to be in the industry. And certainly what we're talking about today is international inbound travel, where the United States last year was the only country in the world to see a decline in international travel spending. So we've got some work to do.
0: You mentioned air traffic control. Earlier this year, the FAA announced they were hiring 2,000 new recruits. What they neglected to tell you, it's about a 55% wipeout rate because it's such a tough job. They didn't account for that. And now they're going out to recruit gamers. I don't know. I don't know if I really want to have my plane handled by Nintendo.
1: We've had a shortage of air traffic controllers for many years.
0: Yeah.
1: Where I will give this Department of Transportation credit is a steadfast focus on how do we build an aviation system that gives travelers confidence. Under their leadership, they secured $12.5 billion from Congress to update the air traffic control system. They're seeking They're seeking another $8 or more billion to finish that job. They've got a lot of work to do with getting more air traffic controllers. The truth is 90% of our air traffic control checkpoints around the country are understaffed.
0: Yeah.
1: That doesn't mean we are at risk. It means they're slowing the system down to meet the levels of staffing they have. We need to get that addressed. It's a tough job, right? Let's acknowledge it's a very tough job, stressful job. It's not easy to get these folks put in there. I appreciate that this Department of Transportation, more than most, has really had a focus on trying to fix what is a tough problem.
0: You and I have talked about this before, and it was a big pet peeve of yours and mine about visa wait times for foreigners trying to come to the United States. And I think some of the numbers that you gave me at one point were like over a year wait from some countries. I'm hearing that the State Department's improving that.
1: Yeah, we have had wait times of over 700 days before in India, Colombia.
0: Over 2 years.
1: It's ridiculous. It's a sign of inefficiency, obviously, on our part. It's worse than inefficiency. It's a sign of disinterest in welcoming these travelers to the United States. To the administration's credit, they've reduced wait times, and I think we're down in some of these. In some consulates, we're down under a month. We're down under 2 weeks in certain parts of the world. There are still some problematic markets. Colombia remains problematic. There are a couple other markets that are problematic where our wait times still exceed 100 days. Again, we should be able to process visas. And I'm not saying the answer is yes. You want to tell them no, but tell them no within 30 days, right?
0: Yeah.
1: Let's show that we're competing with the rest of the world. That's what I'm concerned about most. We don't seem to recognize the lengths that the UK is going to, that Australia is going to, that China is going to steal the potential customer that could have come here. We're sort of blissfully unaware of that competition.
0: And they're getting them. I mean, if I take a look at what they're doing in the UK and the rest of the European Union, when it comes to e-gates, when it comes to processing inbound travelers with passports now, what they're doing with a new system, once you go through it once, you're in. They take your fingerprints, they take your photograph, it's all biometric. And then the next time you land there, there's no 5-hour wait to go through passport control. You just walk through.
1: Your listeners care about travel, so they probably get this, but I'm surprised the number of people I'm meeting with on Capitol Hill or within the administration who don't seem to fully appreciate the value of the international traveler to the United States. The average domestic traveler spends about $500 per person per trip. The Canadian or Mexican, about $1,500. The overseas traveler, $4,000, 8 times what the average American spends. They don't use the services in the country. They're not using our education. They're not using our healthcare. They're coming. They're giving us their money. They're going home and telling their friends and family to do the same thing. We can't have enough of these people, yet there seems to be some missing piece that we're not filling in as to the importance of these visitors with policymakers.
0: And that's revenue you don't recoup if it's gone.
1: It's gone, right? It's every night in a hotel that isn't filled. You're never going to get that night back again, right? But worse than that, what we're noticing is a trend where the international travelers who have been here before, they come back. They hear all the noise in the media, but they believe in the United States. They come back and have the experience they want.

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1: Percent. Germany at one point was down 36% year over year. That's unsustainable.
2: You know, for a lot of these travelers, there is a fear of potential policies that may be implemented. Many of them think these policies have been implemented. But more than anything else, it's the aggregate news of this policy or this change or this comment that was made that all adds up to a sense that the United States doesn't want me. I don't believe that to be true. I do believe, not just industry, I believe at the highest levels of government, we want them. I don't think we're recognizing the competition, and I don't think we're fighting hard enough to get the visitors.
1: And by the way, for those people listening who think that if you go overseas, you're an ugly American, think again. Everywhere I go overseas, people are happy to see me. They're welcoming. They're curious about America. They probably know more about America than I do.
2: You're Peter Greenberg. Of course they want to see you. They want to see the rest of us,
1: stop.
2: Too.
1: No, but you know what I'm saying. I mean, they studied America. They aspire to come here. They just want me to explain policy, which I can't. And that's what keeps them away.
2: Yeah, I get it, right? If you don't send that message, it's true of businesses. I often wonder, why does Coke still advertise it? We all know about Coke because they know something that we don't or I don't, that if you're not front of mind, if you're not cementing with that potential customer every day, the value of your product, the fact that you want them to consume it, they'll forget about you. Instead of competing for these travelers, what we've allowed is a word of mouth or coverage of potential policies. We have a policy that we're proposing here in the United States that would require many travelers to come here to provide us access to their social media accounts in order to get into the United States.
1: Absurd.
2: Imagine how off-putting that is. And when there isn't an effort to try to clarify it, to try to tell travelers what it is we're getting at, they believe the worst to be true. And that's what industry is left dealing with.
1: That's when you ask for that, or the perception is that you're asking for that, that's a conversation ender.
2: It is. It's a situation right now where that policy proposal on top of another policy that would charge travelers $250 on top of existing fees to get a visa, I go back to what I said. It's the aggregate of all of these things. The message is, we don't want your business.
1: We're talking to Jeff Freeman, the president and CEO of the United States Travel Association. When we come back, guess what? It's anniversary time, the 100th anniversary of Route 66, the 250th anniversary of this country. Let's find out what every state's doing about it when we come back right after this.
3: Have a question or a problem? Just email Peter at peter@petergreenberg.com. 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
5: Peter Greenberg back with you, along with Jeff Freeman, the president and CEO of the United States Travel Association. Jeff, as I said right before the break, it's the 100th anniversary of the Mother Road, Route 66. In fact, we're doing a 7-part television series on it that we're shooting right now. It'll be out in November. It's also the 250th anniversary of this country, so July 4th is a huge day. Just about everybody who is here representing every state, city, county, and you have everybody here, is planning something, right? That's not getting interrupted by anything.
6: Every destination recognizes that the 250th birthday, the semi-quincentennial, did I get that right?
5: Yeah, pronounce that 3 times. Right?
6: Thank you. Between that, between the World Cup, between the Route 66, we have so many different ways to activate the industry, to attract travelers. Everybody's leaning into it. I know there's a huge program on the National Mall this summer with every destination, every state leaning into that. The industry's proud to show off what makes America special. We're excited to hopefully see more Americans getting out there, seeing the country. I know that's something that the administration has leaned into as well with their Great American Road Trip. Get out there, see the country, spend some money here at home. Hopefully that's what Americans do this summer.
5: And as a direct result, or maybe even indirect result of tariffs or visa policies, you're seeing a lot of Americans making a conscious choice to spend their summer in this country.
6: As the U.S. Travel Association, I would like that to be true. I talked to my airline partners. I'm not so sure. I mean, they're still seeing strong demand for U.S. outbound travel to Europe in particular. I do
5: even
6: think,
5: though international airfares are up 37%.
6: Yeah, we've seen it, right? And this is an issue for probably another discussion. The affluent are spending, continue to spend as if there's nothing going on out there. Their willingness to carry this industry, both domestically and abroad, is quite notable.
5: And it's quite amazing because if you take, we just priced out a ticket from New York to Johannesburg the other day in coach. How much?
6: In coach, New York to Johannesburg, I bet you're looking at $9,000.
5: You're about $7,500. In first class, it's $17,000. Yeah. That's not a ticket, Jeff. That's a Toyota.
6: I think we as an industry have to obviously pay very close attention to this emerging issue. It's great to have affluent travelers out there spending a lot of money. You see businesses reevaluating their product offering to tap into that money. I think it's great. At the same time, if we create an environment where we've got a two-tiered system and a whole slice of Americans are not able to buy or afford travel, it leads obviously to more exposure to the industry. If things go bad, we've got a smaller pool to rely on. I think it puts a governor on our long-term growth. We've got to figure out how we make travel something that all Americans can enjoy. That is what's great about America's 250th birthday. It is what's great about get out there and see the national parks and these other things that are more affordable. Obviously at a time when gas prices remain high, but here's what's amazing. Despite some of these obstacles, travel is remarkably resilient. We just saw the busiest spring break we've ever had, even with gas prices surging. We just saw the busiest TSA we've ever had in March, even with a government shutdown. Right? We just had the best first quarter in hotel history, even with the economic uncertainty and turmoil that's out there. It's hard to square these things, right? We know there are issues that need to be addressed, but the industry remains resilient.
5: And of course, you mentioned airline partners. The demise of Spirit Airlines puts a lot of pressure on the other airlines known as ultra low cost, because there's nothing ultra low cost about them.
6: It is interesting to see, though, and had this discussion with many of our members, how quickly all of the other airlines stepped in and filled the void that Spirit left. All of those routes, just about all of those routes,
5: within 48 hours,
6: have been picked up now by other airlines, some of which are low-cost carriers, some of which are legacy carriers. It's good to see the market react to that. Mm-hmm. I think that there will be additional market reactions. We certainly hear a lot of noise about additional consolidation in the industry. So these times, right, of high high fuel prices will lead to some shakeout in the market. But what we saw in the demise of Spirit was quick action from industry to address travelers' needs.
5: Would you like to know my definition of a successful airline in the United States?
6: I'd love to hear it, Peter.
5: It's which airline can lose money longer.
6: You say that, and now we look at, especially with these relationships they've built with the banks, the credit card rewards programs. Oh, yeah. Certainly,
5: that's what's keeping them alive.
6: What the legacy carriers are doing with their partnerships with Chase, with Capital One, with American Express, they have built viable businesses in a way that they weren't necessarily 15, 20 years ago. That's been interesting to see. And because of that now, you see those air carriers reinvesting back in the system. The experience on a lot of these carriers is a better experience today than it was previously.
5: Although if you look at it from a business point of view, they're not flying passengers, they're flying banks.
6: Whatever it takes, right, to make the money to build a viable business that allows them to reinvest. Again, I think the product you're getting with a lot of these carriers is a better product. There's more competition, right, especially for that affluent traveler. To give them a better experience is something that's important to each of these carriers.
5: I mean, especially in the front of the cabin, Delta's got a new plane out now, the A350. Do you know how many first-class seats they have up there?
6: I mean, they were looking at, what, 40% of the plane?
5: 44 seats.
6: Yeah.
5: When was the last time you saw a first-class section with 44 seats?
6: It shows you the demand that's there. And what's different is pre-pandemic, demand was there. It was largely business travel. Those were people flying on an expense account. More and more, you see individuals who are doing this with the money they've saved, whether there's baby boomers or otherwise. People are willing to spend on the experience in ways that they didn't in the past. That's a good thing for the industry, right? Coming out of the pandemic, people value the product more than they did in the past. That's a great thing. How do we just make sure it's as accessible as possible to as many Americans as possible?
5: And I'll leave you with this. It's not enough to just value the product. You better value the process, too.
6: Well, and that's where there is a lot of work to be done, right? We did a disservice to travelers with the chaos at TSA. We do a disservice with what happened with air traffic control and the uncertainty there. These government shutdowns in particular are embarrassing. And that's something where we've got to exempt aviation in the future.
5: Jeff Freeman, the President and CEO of the United States Travel Association, thank you again, sir.
6: Thank you, Peter.
5: And we'll be back to Fort Lauderdale with more from the U.S. Travel Annual Conference on Travel right after this.
0: Your flight might be late, but we're right on time. Peter Greenberg Worldwide will be right back.
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5: Peter Greenberg back with you from Fort Lauderdale in the annual U.S. Travel Association Confab, which, by the way, has an inflection point to discuss this year. Who's traveling, where they're traveling, why they're traveling, or even if they're traveling. It's a collection of every U.S. state, every U.S. attraction, every U.S. travel provider trying to answer those questions. Joining me now, an old buddy of mine, he runs travel for South Carolina, Dwayne Parrish. Welcome, sir.
17: Thank you, Peter. Glad to be here.
5: You know, South Carolina, in the old days of sailing ships, was a gateway city, a gateway state.
17: Yes.
5: But you're in competition with 49 other states for foreign travelers to come in. You already know some of the figures of double-digit drops that
17: sure.
5: we've seen, not just from Canada, but from many countries in Europe. We're even seeing double-digit drops from South Korea. I mean, people say, you know, we perceive America to be either inhospitable or unwelcoming. We're going to make another decision. And they made those decisions 4 months ago already. So playing catch-up doesn't necessarily
17: sure.
5: help you. How does a state like South Carolina pivot from that?
17: Well, one of the things we do, we're blessed to have it be in a drive market. By that, I mean 80% of people come into our state come by way of car. So places like Charlotte, Atlanta, that are feeder cities, we're really within that 5-hour drive range. We really increase our marketing efforts there to increase that market and domestic traffic to replace that international traveler. Now, the international traveler spends more, so that's not always, you don't replace
5: They spend appreciably more.
17: It's not always 1-to-1, but it's better than having an empty hotel room or an empty chair in a restaurant.
5: Well, let's talk about that, because this is fast developing into the Great American Road Trip for the summer of 2026. I think you'd agree.
17: Yes.
5: So most of your traffic, as you say, is already by car. How clogged are the roads going to be in South Carolina this summer?
17: They'll be pretty clogged. We're doing a lot of phenomenal things around the 250th. You know, Carolina Day takes place in Charleston starting on June 28th of this year to celebrate America's 250th out at Fort Sullivan, which was a significant battle in our birthplace of the American Revolution, birthplace of the country. So we'll celebrate a lot of things around July 4th, around Carolina Day and those kinds of things where South Carolina played a pivotal role in that. But even beyond that, we've always been that drive market. So now we expect a lot of people, particularly in the Southeast, to come into one of the most historic cities and sort of in Charleston's the birthplace of South Carolina, to come into Charleston, to come into other parts of South Carolina to celebrate the 250th. And we have a lot of phenomenal things going on around that.
5: Now, for those people who need an atlas, and I tell my audience all the time, please buy one. The way I like to go to South Carolina, I like to sail in.
17: There you go.
5: I mean, the Intracoastal Waterway is the most amazing thing. And you can sail into Charleston.
17: Yes, you can. It's a phenomenal trip down the Intracoastal Waterway. I've done it. It's a phenomenal trip. It's one where you're not in a hurry to get to your destination.
5: Oh, no, you're going
17: slow. The longer
5: slow.
17: You take,
5: you're
17: the better
5: slow.
17: The trip.
5: Yeah, but really it's great.
17: Is. It really is.
5: Because you see how a state developed along the water.
17: You do, and you really don't see a city or a state until you've seen it from the water. A place like a Charleston that's a port city, you don't, or a Myrtle Beach even. You really don't see it until you see it from the water.
5: Now, we did a special on PBS, which you can still access on Amazon or Apple TV or PBS, called The Hidden Gems of Charleston. And we went out in the water. We went fishing with the chef from the Bennett. We went back and cooked it with him. It was great. Because you're right. It's beautiful to see the shoreline, all the beautiful antique houses there, right? But when you get on the water, you see it from a completely different perspective.
17: It is. It's a completely different trip. It's like, I mean, people who live there come out in the water for the first time and say, oh, wow, this is where I live. I didn't realize this. And it's true of Hilton Head. It's true of Charleston. It's anywhere on the water has that look.
5: So going into the summer of 2026, because we're in it now, What's your biggest challenge?
17: Well, gas prices are a big one. As I mentioned, most people drive by way of 80% come by way of car. So gas prices are, and it's really not the dollar difference. It's just the media talks about it so much.
5: The media? I mean, like guys like me?
17: Guys like you talk about it so much.
5: But wait a second. It's a fact.
17: And it, I understand, but it puts it in people's head. Well, maybe we better not go. When the reality is, it may only be about another $25, $30 in gas to get to the location. And so,
5: well, let me tell you a funny story. Every year, AAA will tell you how many cars will be on the road for Memorial Day or July 4th or Labor Day.
17: It scares people.
5: But wait, what they don't tell you is how many people are going to be crammed in every car.
17: That's right.
5: And you can almost do it in an inverse chart where the more the gas prices rise, the more people are jammed into the car.
17: That's true.
5: It's true. I mean, everything short of the Beverly Hillbillies with Granny on the Roof. I mean, they're in. So we're addicted to our cars.
17: We are.
5: I'm sure you have not seen a drop-off in driving.
17: No. In our country, in particular the South, because it's a God-given right to have a car. And so, yes, most of the people come by way of car. But that's okay.
5: No, wait a second. It's a God-given right to have a car and a pickup.
17: That's right. And a pickup. We don't care how you come. We just want you to come. You come however you like. But you mentioned sailing. What a phenomenal way to visit our state, to come by way of boat. I mean, it's not. We talk about train a little bit. We talk about boat. But, I mean, we talk about airlines, obviously. But, you know, come by boat is one of those beautiful ways to arrive.
5: There was a time, and you remember it, when cruise ships were homeported in Charleston. I don't think you have that right now.
17: They're finishing up at the end of this year, correct?
5: Yeah.
17: And it's just become, for a variety of reasons, it's become difficult for not just for the cruise industry, but also for the city to maintain that sort of what it is. The Peninsula of Charleston is a special place, but it's a peninsula, so it has limited acreage, and it can only hold limited people.
5: And so basically, if you're going to come by boat, find a friend who has a boat.
17: Yeah, exactly. Find a friend who has a boat. Bring him in and bring several people on the boat. But but visitors do a wonderful job of maintaining and really helping uplift that city to be what it is. The phenomenal food that's offered there on the peninsula, the restaurants, the wonderful hotels that are there are all helped funded by visitors. And visitors, they leave behind trash and money, and we'll pick up the trash.
5: On that note, we'll end it. Dwayne Parrish, who runs tourism for South Carolina. Lovely to see you, sir.
17: Thank you. Thank you so much, Peter.
5: And we'll be back with more from Fort Lauderdale and the U.S. Travel Association Confab right here, right after this.
18: Your flight might be late, but we're right on time. Peter Greenberg Worldwide will be right back.
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0: 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Once again, here's Peter Greenberg.
1: Peter Greenberg back with you as Peter Greenberg Worldwide continues from Fort Lauderdale. Of course, you can always reach me. You know the drill. Email me, peter@petergreenberg.com, with your name, phone number, question or problem. We will solve it right here on the air. Let's go out to the phones to Palm Springs, California. I've got Nancy on the phone. Hello, Nancy.
2: Hi, Peter.
1: How can I help you?
2: Well, in the early January or February, I think it was the end of January, I took a flight on American Airlines overseas, and they had a promotion for a new credit card. It was a Citi card, and it was said that you would get 50,000 points or miles. I forget what the exact language was, miles or points, but if you spent 4,000 in the first 4 months of the card, and they had a brochure about it, and yep. I asked the flight attendant yep. if I could get it if I already had a Citi Advantage card. And they said, well, this is a new card, so there should be no problem. And so I filled out the application and got the card and easily spent, I probably spent $6,000 in 4 months. And then but I didn't get the points added.
1: Okay, I know what happened. I'm going to tell you. First of all, let's back up for a second. You were a captive audience on a flight where the flight attendants were pitching you a new credit card and offering you all these bonus miles. Yes?
2: Yes.
1: Okay. And you took the bait. Yes?
2: Yes.
1: See where I'm going? Believe it or not, American Airlines and Citibank incentivize their flight attendants. They get a commission on every passenger they get to sign up because that brochure she gave you had a code with the flight attendant's number on it.
2: Oh, I saw that.
1: Yes. Okay. Okay. Wait, hold on. We're going to get going here. So now you applied for the card and you dutifully spent even more than they wanted you to spend because you wanted those points so badly. Yes or no?
2: Yes. That's my preferred airliner. It was.
1: Well, we're going to get to that. Every credit card company, in this case, it's Citibank, but it also applies to Chase. And before that, Barclays, and of course, the other card companies that get involved, they have a rule. And every card company has a different rule of how many cards you can apply for in any given year that would give you the same qualifications to get those perks, whatever those perks might be. And in your case, 50,000 bonus miles, right?
2: Yes.
1: But you know what? They also lied to you about something. And let me see if you can remember exactly what they said. Okay, I'm going to read it for you because I know this spiel. If you spend at least $4,000 in the first X number of months, you're going to get 50,000 bonus miles good for anywhere we fly. That about right?
2: Yeah.
1: Okay, it's not good for anywhere they fly. For 50,000 miles, you might get to Des Moines because they change the redemption levels all the time. So it's a
2: double. Well, that's what I figured out, too. It was sure taking me a long time to get enough points.
1: Right.
2: Even, you know, now they call it points instead of miles.
1: Well, that's called, it's called loyalty. Right. You're now understanding what I've been angry about for a long time. What started out as a loyalty program has turned into a spend program. It has nothing to do with your loyalty or how many flights you take or how many miles you accrue. It's about how much money you spend. So the double insult is what? They're now not even going to give you the bonus miles that they promised you. So here's what I'd like you to do. Send me an email. Give me as much information as you can without being proprietary about what you did. Send me the one thing I want you to send me in the email is your American Airlines frequent flyer number. Okay.
2: Okay.
1: And I will and a number where you can be reached. I'm going to reach out to both American and Citibank because somebody didn't fully disclose this to you at the time they made you the pitch, and that's failure to disclose. That's wrong, right? They sold you a bill of goods at 35,000 feet. So send that to me, and Nancy, we'll get on it. I can't promise you anything, but at least everybody else now knows when you get pitched to 35,000 feet, why don't you wait until you land, take a deep breath, and email me. I'll tell you what to do.
2: Okay. Thank you, Peter.
1: You got it, Nancy. And hang in there. And by the way, you get absolutely no bonus miles for talking to me today, but I love the conversation.
2: I appreciate it, too.
1: You got it.
2: You gave me hope.
1: Okay, Nancy. We'll talk soon.
2: Bye.
1: Bye. Nancy's not alone. We're having a situation right now where everybody's getting pitched. Everybody's getting sold on a concept that doesn't pay off. You know, if I make you a promise, and at the time I make you a promise, I know I have no intention of keeping that promise, or I haven't told you the full story. I'm not a lawyer. I don't play one on radio, but isn't that fraud? So for everybody listening to this who wants to chase miles, you know what? Go ahead and listen to the spiel. You have nowhere else to go. You're stuck in your airline seat. But don't sign up for it until you find out exactly what you're going to get and what you're not going to get. And keep in mind that the airlines get a chance to change the redemption levels anytime they want, which makes things devalued by the hour. Stick around, everybody. We got a whole lot more coming. That music means we're out of time for this hour. Stick around, because when we come back, we're going to get an updated frontline report on what's going on with Ebola and what it means to your travels anywhere in the world. Back with more from Fort Lauderdale right after this.
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4: ABC News, I'm Dave Packer. Vice President J.D. Vance traveling to Switzerland to continue talks with the Iranians. This comes as Iran says it's shut down the Strait of Hormuz again. Now, this is because of Israel's actions in Lebanon. ABC News senior White House correspondent Selena Wang.
5: Central Command says 55 commercial ships traveled through the strait on Saturday, the most in a single day since early in the war, but still below the 100 to 120 daily pre-war average. And tonight, it's unclear if traffic has changed after Iran's announcement.
4: An Italian tourist reported dead after a large fire at a resort in the Dominican Republic, reports of an unknown number of injuries. Social media on a post tonight, President Trump blaming vandals for the green algae and peeling liner paint in the newly renovated Lincoln Memorial reflecting pool, and said the pool will now have to be partially drained to repair it. Total repair cost so far for the no-bid contract, $14.6 million taxpayer dollars. This is ABC News. We continue to learn more about a heartbreaking story out of Texas, where 18-year-old Carmelo Anthony was sentenced to 35 years in prison for the murder of 17-year-old Austin Metcalf at a track meet last year. ABC's Olivia Rubin.
6: In newly released 911 calls, you can hear the chaos and heartbreak.
7: My friend just got stabbed. I need to send an ambulance right now.
6: Metcalf's twin brother right there.
7: Come on, Austin. Come on, Austin. Come on, baby. Come on, you got it, bro.
6: The case quickly drawing national headlines, fueled by a social media debate over the races of the two men and whether Anthony...
8: He put his hands on me. I told him not to. He put his hands on me.
6: ...felt any remorse.
4: Here in New York City, horse carriage rides, a fixture of Central Park for decades, temporarily suspended following the death of an 18-year-old tourist. The horse bolted while the driver jumped off to take pictures of the passengers, the carriage crashing into another one and turning on its side. Dave Packer, ABC News.
9: I'm Brad Choate, KMOX News. A man's reportedly clinging to life after being shot late Friday night in North St. Louis. It happened in the 3800 block of Sullivan, that's southwest of Natural Bridge. City police say a private vehicle took the victim to a hospital before an ambulance could arrive. An urgent search is underway for the suspect in a series of highway shootings in the Kansas City area. ABC's Olivia Rubin with the latest.
6: The FBI offering a $25,000 reward for any information leading to the arrest of 22-year-old Oscar Sanchez Munoz. Police saying they tracked Sanchez Munoz to two homes where they thought he could be. One caught fire. At the other, spent shells visible from the ammunition police used to get inside. Several windows shattered. A search ending with no sign of the suspect. Authorities warning that the suspect is armed and dangerous, telling anyone who sees him to call 911 immediately.
9: Missouri's attorney general isn't giving up after a court found several restrictions on abortion violated a 2024 constitutional amendment.
10: The ruling marks a legal victory for abortion rights advocates like leaders at Planned Parenthood. In most cases, Judge Zhang ruled in favor of abortion rights groups and against the state government's arguments that the laws should be enforced. The court also pulled a requirement that anyone getting an abortion see a doctor in person twice and at least 72 hours apart. Another requirement that the first dose of an abortion pill be taken in front of the prescribing doctor was also pulled. Other rules, like a requirement that patients see a doctor in person to confirm things like gestational age and rule out an ectopic pregnancy, remain in effect. Attorney General Catherine Hanaway says she will appeal Thursday's ruling, calling it a Pandora's box that will make women in Missouri, quote, pay the price. Ivy Lyons, KMOX News.
9: Voters will be asked to approve a measure undoing the 2024 amendment this fall. A follow-up in the mail, Missouri's senior U.S. senator says the Postal Service shouldn't balance its books on the backs of rural America. At a confirmation hearing for nominees to the Postal Service's organization's governing board, Josh Hawley held up a map of cost-cutting plans, which he says would slow mail delivery across most of the state.
11: This is the plan put forward by the last Postmaster General, supposedly a reform plan, the Regional Transportation Optimization Plan. I get very nervous, by the way, anytime bureaucrats start talking about optimization. That usually means cutting out people who can least afford it.
9: The plan would make major metro areas into hubs and outstate areas spokes that would get their mail slower. Partly to mostly cloudy overnight, thunderstorm around, low of 71. Heavy rain is expected on Sunday, a high of 81. There could be damaging wind gusts and even an isolated tornado. Brad Choate, KMOX News.
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3: 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Chris Ronchi, Amy Mark Scores, The Chris and Amy Show. 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
18: I love it.
19: Do you ever look at someone else's life story and think, wow, what an exciting, adventurous life. I wish mine had that much dramatic value. Maybe most people don't think that way, but writers often do. And I'm a writer. So, naturally, I wanted my love story to be as epic as possible. The thing is, it didn't start out epic. It started out on eHarmony. And the other thing is, epic usually involves some level of uncomfortable. I think I knew that early on as Austin and I started talking. He'd reached out first. I saw he was an Air Force officer, so he couldn't be that dangerous. Our conversations flowed smoothly, we had good chemistry, our beliefs lined up. We even called each other's mentors to get the background check before flying out to visit. Everything checked out. But it was almost too easy. Too smooth. Where would the real test come? See, I'd learned from previous relationships that until you go through something hard together, a guy could be gaslighting you into thinking he's someone he isn't. But pretending gets hard when life gets hard. That's why, 4 months into our long-distance relationship, I distinctly said to my mom, I don't think I could ever be sure of a man unless he walked through something really hard with me. Well, God heard that. And then the pain started. First, a gnawing in my right thigh. Then burning that came and went. Then burning that never left. Then muscle spasms that started any time I moved my leg the wrong way. By the end of May, I was on crutches, unable to walk, and unable to even sit or lie peacefully because of debilitating, seizing hip and leg pain unlike anything I had ever experienced. The diagnosis process itself was months long, and for some time I was even on the watch for debilitating bone disease, cancer, and multiple sclerosis. An MRI eventually revealed a labral tear, an injury common in runners, but one that surgeons hesitate to operate on because they want you to do every imaginable therapy first. The wait list to even see a surgeon was over 2 months. So my whole summer was effectively canceled, and so were my plans of being a fun, spunky, adventurous girlfriend. I could no longer travel to visit Austin. So, he came to me. He washed my feet because I couldn't. He put my shoes on because I couldn't. He handed me my crutches every time I tried to get up. He wheeled me around the neighborhood in my wheelchair so I could see nature and the neighbors I'd grown up with. He helped me in and out of cars and off of couches. He carried me out of Lake Michigan when I couldn't stand in the waves. He paused movies so I could just cry when the pain got so intense I couldn't focus on the film. I still hadn't healed by the time he proposed. By this time, I had lost over 10 pounds from muscle atrophy and depression. My clothes barely fit. Finding a wedding dress that hid the boniness in my chest and arms was a real challenge. Lots of brides plan to lose weight before their big day. But my weight loss wasn't planned, and it wasn't wanted. We knew Austin was going to deploy to the Middle East in 4 months, and if we got married beforehand, I might not be healed. We both knew I needed the surgery if I was ever going to have a normal life again, but neither of us knew at the time he proposed how long that would take and what my new normal would even look like. And he still wanted to marry me. At my most unlovable, at my most vulnerable, at my least physically capable, in a state of depression. And he loved me. Little did we know that a 50-person long wait list would open up just in time for me to get that surgery, just in time for my insurance to cover it, and just in time for me to heal enough to walk down that aisle. Yes, that all happened, and it was, in the surgeon's own words, a miracle. But Austin didn't count on it. He didn't care if I used crutches to get down that aisle. We were going to get married before he deployed. I hated the journey I'd been on over the past year. I hated that I couldn't exercise. I hated that I'd slipped into depression. I hated that I couldn't be fun and helpful for the man I loved. I hated that my biggest concern on my wedding day would be, can I get through this day without excruciating pain? But here's what I love. The man who walked through it with me, and the God who gave him to me. But most of all, the picture this gave me of Jesus' love. See, as a Christian, I was used to hearing how Jesus came for me at my most unlovable, at my most helpless. But I hadn't seen that play out in a human relationship. Ergo, I couldn't fully appreciate that reality. I do now. Austin had no guarantee of what a life with me would look like. But his loyalty, no matter what came, proved he was the kind of man I could trust. the kind of man you keep when you find him. Was it epic, the journey I took to realize this? Probably not, but you be the judge.
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15: This is Our American Stories. Pistol Pete Maravich is widely regarded as one of the greatest players in basketball history. Also one of my personal hoops heroes. Maravich starred in college with the LSU Tigers while playing for his father, head coach Press Maravich. With 3,667 points, and he averaged 44.2 points per game. All of his accomplishments were achieved before the adoption of the three-point shot and the shot clock. and despite being able to play varsity as a freshman under the NCAA rules. That's crazy. Maravich played 10 years in the NBA and is considered by many to be the best ball handler of all time. Just days before his death, on January 8, 1988, the 40-year-old Pistol Pete spoke to guests who gathered near the poolside of Jimmy Walker's house, an NBA All-Star. We'd like to thank Vision Video for giving us special access to this rare bonus footage you are about to hear from their fantastic, uplifting movie, The Pistol, The Birth of a Legend. It's rated G. Here's Pete Maravich looking back on his life just days before his death.
0: I grew up in Clemson, South Carolina, and when I was 4 years old, the only thing I ever knew was basketball. By the time I was 5 years old, I was already playing organized basketball. My parents baited me into the game. They never forced me in. When I was 7 years old, my dad came to me and he says, Pete, he says, I don't have any money to send you to college. You're going to have to get a scholarship. And if you get a scholarship, they'll pay your way. I only make $2,900 a year, and that's just not going to pay your way by the time you get there. And if you're good enough, Pete, you might even make it to the pro basketball. That's where the greatest players play. And there's so few. And if you get there, you might play on a team that wins a world championship. And you'll get a big diamond ring, Pete. So big, and it has on there world champions. And you'll be declared as the rest of the team one of the greatest at that particular time. Not only that, Pete, you'll be able to make money. They'll pay you for doing it. They'll pay you for playing something that you enjoy doing. Well, from that day, I decided to commit my life totally to basketball. I was dedicated, possessed, and obsessed by it. I was so dedicated to it, I'll tell you some of the things I used to do. We lived 2.5 miles outside of town in Clemson, South Carolina. And I used to get the basketball and I'd dribble in all the way. I would not accept a ride. I would dribble in with my right hand and dribble back home with my left hand 5 miles a day to the gym where I'd play 8 to 10 hours a day. When I finally got a bicycle when I was about 11 years old, 10, 11 years old, I learned to dribble the basketball on my bicycle all the way in. It made it a lot easier to get into town, too, and I got there quicker. And I dribbled the ball by riding the bicycle. It got so bizarre that my dad came to me one day and he says, Pete, come on, get your basketball and let's go in the car. I said, where are we going? He says, I'll tell you when we get there. He went over there and he went on this specific highway and there weren't many cars there. And he said, now look, I want you to get in the back seat, stick yourself out that back window there, and you start dribbling the ball. I'm going to drive at various speeds. I want to see if you can really control this thing. And so I did that, and he'd go 5, 10, 15 miles an hour and 20 miles an hour. And of course, if you realize when you're trying to dribble a basketball out of a car or on a bicycle, you got to throw it way out in front because he's going, and it's coming back. It really comes back quick, along with a lot of rocks. And to see the faces on the people that just happened to be driving by was something in itself. It really was. I used to take the basketball to bed with me. I slept with the basketball until I was about 13 years old. I would get in bed and I'd lay in the bed for 1 hour before I ever went to sleep and I would repeat three things. Fingertip control, backspin, follow through. Fingertip control, backspin, follow through as I released it laying down. I was completely possessed by the game. I used to go around my house blindfolded, dribbling the ball because I knew where everything was. Of course, to the dismay of my mother, sometimes I didn't, and I knew how to dribble the ball very fast out of the house. I used to get the basketball, and I would dribble out in thunderstorms, lightning, everything else. You couldn't even see. I used to sneak out my back window. I'd go to this little spot where there was a mud hole. It was kind of a real hard mud. And I'd start dribbling the balls of mud and everything splashed up on me and literally scared to death because of the thunder and lightning because I felt like if I could dribble in that mud and that water and everything else, control it, I could certainly do it on a court when somebody was guarding me. See, I was so committed to the game of basketball. In fact, from the time I was 5 years old till I was 17 years old, I played over 20,000 hours of basketball. In the March Reader's Digest, they had a story in there about television and how it affects young people's minds or any person. It wasn't for or against television, it just says how it affects one's mind. And it said that the average person by the time he's 20 years old sees 20,000 hours of television. And I kind of paralleled that with my life. 20,000 hours of people watching television, I spent 20,000 hours of hard sweat playing the game of basketball. When I was 12 years old, it was my first time I ever played in a regular game for junior varsity. I made the junior varsity when I was 12, and at 13, I started on my high school team and played 5 years of high school basketball. I was 4'9" and at that time, at 12, a reporter came up to me after the game, and I used to shoot the basketball from down here because I was too weak to shoot it from up here. And so I used to take the ball and take it and release it like this. And this reporter saw him and he says, well, it looks like this guy is drawing a pistol. And he wrote that up and that name has stuck ever since. I just threw that in. I know that doesn't interest you at all, but I just wanted to say that. But he asked me after the game. He came up and interviewed me. That was my first interview I ever had, and I wish it had been my last. But he said, what are you going to do when you grow up, Pistol Pete? And I said, well, I'm going to play pro basketball. I'm going to be on a team that wins a world championship, get a diamond ring, and make $1 million. And he literally fell off his chair with laughter. And I said, what are you laughing about? He said, $1 million? They don't make that kind of money. This was in the 50s, and that he was right. But I just felt like at some point in my life I would. My early church life was absolutely probably zero. I was not raised in a Christian home. I was raised in a church home. I was raised with telling Pete, you got to go to church. It's good to go to church. You need church. But when I got into church, I didn't ever hear anything. I never heard who Jesus Christ was when I was young because I didn't want to hear. See, I was sitting there and literally count ticks in my head, 1, 2, 3, up to a minute, and that would go for an hour until I got out of there. I felt that if I was in this church for an hour, somebody in Philadelphia, L.A., Boston, or New York was playing basketball, and when it came down to get that scholarship, I would not get it. See? And I progressed on into my teenage years. When I was 14 years old, it was the first time I ever had my first taste of alcohol. I had a beer at 14 years of age on the steps of the Methodist Church in Clemson, South Carolina. And I liked it. I really did like it. I liked it a lot. And for something I can tell you young people here tonight, it's this. Don't ever take that first drink, and don't ever take that first drug, because it'll never be your last, and it'll lead to destruction. Because that's literally what almost happened in my own life. 98% of all people in jails today started with that first drink. 85% of over 500,000 people in correctional institutions today committed their crimes while under the influence of a mind-altering substance, drugs or alcohol. And all of a sudden, this tremendous commitment that I had and everything else kind of went down the drain. I didn't have it anymore, and I'd played so much up until that time when I was 14, 15, going on to 16, 17, but all of a sudden I had time on the weekends to do other things. I saw the opposite sex for the first time in my life. You see, I was completely obsessed with basketball. I didn't do whatever other people did. My God was basketball. Their God was sex, alcohol, and whatever else. But I didn't see any of that until I was 14, and then my eyes opened up. And I enjoyed it, and I started getting into it. And then that toehold became a foothold, and the foothold became a stronghold, and that stronghold became an entire possession. I'm not scared to tell you here, I was an alcoholic. I can't get people to write that up because I've never been to a clinic or anything. And all my friends drank just like I did, and they were alcoholics too. I enjoyed it a great deal because there's a great pleasure in sin. There's a lot of pleasure in it. Because if it wasn't, nobody would do it. When I was 18 years old, I was asked to go out to Lake Arrowhead out in San Bernardino, California, to a campus crusade for Christ. They asked me to come out there and do what you just saw here, what was called Showtime. They said, would you come out here and do your clinic, Pete? I said, well, sure, that'd be great. I'll bring one of my friends and we'll just come out there, California.

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4: 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I can't tell you how many hours I spent watching him on television, the rare times he would come on, and then trying to copy every single thing he did. Let's go back to Pistol Pete.
5: And so I drove out there, and we partied all the way out, and we had fun, and we chased girls, and we just were in every bar we could find and everything else. It took us 3 or 4 days to get out there, and as I drove up on this campus, I noticed that there were people sitting around praying and holding hands under trees and things of this nature, and I became very embarrassed. I didn't want any part of that, and I told my friend, I said, hey, we got to hurry and get out of here. I'm going to do this clinic and get out of here. These people are nuts. I mean, what are they smoking? And put that beer down. We don't want to see them with this beer. So I checked into this place, and it was for 3 days. And I asked them, when am I supposed to do my clinic? And they said, well, Pete, we're not sure yet, but if you just bear with us, we're going to have you over here with this group. And I said, what do you mean? What am I going to do? He says, well, nothing. Just nothing to do. We'll just put you here. Would it be all right? And I said, okay. So I stayed with this group. My friend went with another group. And for 3 days, I finally heard who Jesus Christ was. I wasn't concerned about that. To me, it was just a story. It was a story. It was nice. That's nice. But after the end of 3 days there, there was no impact on my life. We went out to the beach. Bill Battle, who was an All-American football player, with a bicep as large as my thigh, said, we're going out to the beach. I'm taking this group with me. We're going to witness for Christ. And I said, what do you mean witness? What is this, Bill? What do you mean witness? What are you talking about? He said, you just come along, Pete. We just want to show you what we do here. So I went along with him, and we went out on the beaches out there, California beaches, and he goes up to the worst-looking group. This was back during the 60s. This is the most revolutionary time, the rebellious time in our history, probably. That's led to so much of the rebellion today. And yet, he went up to the worst looking group. Guy had tattoos all of his arm, hair down here. He was smoking a joint, drinking. There was about 4 or 5 of them. They were mean looking, ugly. They didn't smell very good. Everything. And I stayed way in the background. But you know, the Lord has a way to use people. You see, he went up to this guy who was the meanest looking guy, right behind his head. He says, you know something? I would really like to share something with you folks. And this guy was literally going to turn around and punch him, I know. Because he turned around and he said, look, go right ahead. Because that bicep was right in his face. And if anything impressed me, it was that. That did impress me. I said, wow, how God gets people's attention. It's amazing. So they witnessed, and I don't remember. I think some of them left right away. They said, oh, you Jesus freaks and all this kind of stuff. And I just kind of turned my head. I didn't want no part of it. At the end of 3 days, there was 1,000 kids. And I was part of it. And Bill Bright, who's founder of Campus Crusade, gave a message, much like Billy Graham, had an invitation for people to come receive Christ. Then he had them to come publicly and receive him. Lo and behold, my friend was sitting next to me. He got up. I said, what are you doing? He says, Pete, I don't know what to tell you. I really don't know what to tell you. I've just received Christ into my life. I said, Kenny, hey man, Kenny, just something you ate or something, son. And I grabbed him by the arm. I literally tried to steal away his salvation. I said, you don't go up there. You're embarrassing me. I remember saying that. And he pulled away and he went up there. He says, you don't understand. I said, no, I don't. And he walked up there. And I remember sitting there and saying, well, you're not going to get me, God. I'm going to play pro basketball, be in a world championship team, and make $1 million. Boy, that's what I want in life. But you know, as I've reflected over that time, how many times I've cried and wished that I'd received Christ in my life then. You know why? Because God had sent me there for a purpose. Not to do a clinic. I never did one. Nobody even asked me. But he put me there for one reason. Pete, come home now. Come home now because you're about to embark on a tremendous amount of personal tragedy. and destruction in your life. And it doesn't have to be that way, but you're going to choose that way, and you don't have to. And I went on into college, and I did a lot of things in college. I've set something like around 50 basketball records from high school, college, and pro. The amount of trophies and awards and plaques that I have, the amount of honorary mayorships and keys to cities that I have, except the time when I go to those cities and try to get the keys, they don't ever give them to me. It could literally, really, could go around this entire pool area. Now, I have a trophy from 1972 in a box that's never been opened. It's 6'5" and 6'5" 1/4 inch tall, the exact height of me. I've never seen it. I've never opened the box. But they're all stored away. They don't really do anything for me. But I've had all those trophies, awards. I've had popularity. I've had fame. I had a tremendous amount of fame back in the 60s. Tremendous amount of popularity. Everywhere we went, we played before right at 1 million people in college in 3 years, and that's pretty good. And I had all this adulation, and people wrote me. I got thousands of letters a week from fans. We idolize you, Pete Maravich. You're my idol. You're this. You're that. And I wasn't a role model at all. Not at all. I wasn't a role model for young people at all. None. Zero. And then, after my college, and I was All-American, and I was I'm the leading scorer of all time in college basketball. It'll be broken someday. But I'm the leading scorer. I averaged over 44 points a game for a three-year period. I just hold all kind of records. My high school records are still held. I still hold the record for the All-Star game. I scored 47 points in the East-West High School All-Star game back in 1965. But still there. It hasn't been broken, and some great players have come through there. And then I went into the pros, you see. And I had a lot of fun in college, a lot of fun. Too much fun. In fact, I was in 9 accidents in college and walked away from every one of them. Not only that, one time I was coming home from putting on a clinic in Pennsylvania, and I drove 700 miles, and I stopped for the night. It was a halfway point, and I went down to a local pub, local little bar, sat in there and had about 2 beers. And a young lady came over to me and said, "How are you, sweetie?" I said, "I'm just fine." She said, "You mind if I sit down here?" I said, suit yourself. So I was sitting there. I wasn't there 2 minutes when a guy came up to me about 6'5", about 270 pounds. He said, "What are you doing with my girl?" I said, "I'm not doing anything with her, sir. I'm just sitting here. I'm just having this cold beer here. I don't want any trouble." And he started pushing me. He started hitting me in the shoulder. And I grew up as a kid knowing that you never back down from anybody. I don't care what the odds. I wasn't going back down. And I told him to get his hands off of me and all this, and before long, one thing led to another, and they said, "Y'all get out of here if you're going to fight." He said, "Yeah, come on." So I said, "Fine." So I got up, and I went out quickly, and I made myself through the crowd, and I got outside, and I stayed behind the door. And I was really going to get this guy when he came out, but he never came. Of course, I didn't wait there about 2 minutes, and he didn't come. You see? And so I said, "I better get out of here." And I left, and I walked out in the parking lot. As I was walking in the back of the parking lot out toward I saw a telephone booth where I was going to call a taxi to go to the Holiday Inn where I was staying. As I was walking out, I heard this guy came out and he yelled to me. And little did I know that another guy had gone around the other side. And they both had blackjacks, which I didn't know. And the whole story is that the guy just hit me from behind and beat me up pretty good. As I laid there on that parking lot that night, that girl came up, and I was all blood, and she took a .25 automatic pistol, and she put it in my mouth and cocked it. And she says, "You're a dead man, Pistol Pete. How about that?" And I remember laying there, and from the depths of my heart, I said, "Yeah, kill me, because then I'll have peace."
4: And you've been listening to Pistol Pete Maravich. And he gave this speech not long before his death, indeed just days before his premature death. More of Pistol Pete Maravich's life story, his last story that he told in front of a large audience, here on Our American Stories.
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4: And we continue with Our American Stories and with Pistol Pete Maravich's story. One of the last ones he told in his life, this one just days before he passed.
5: But you know something? There's a God up there that overruled Satan that night too. He overruled him, and I know that. And I went into the pros and I signed the largest contract in the history of sports. Not basketball, sports. at the time. It made the Guinness Book of Records. It lasted 30

0: days. They started pouring out a lot of big money back then. And I searched all through the 1970s for what meaning there was to life. I had to know the meaning. What was the meaning? And I got involved in all kind of different things. I was involved in yoga and TM. I was involved very heavily in ufology, philosophy. I was involved in different religions, Hinduism, especially. I was involved in everything. But the thing about it is, none of it really satisfied me. They were just all brief interludes of satisfaction. Much like my life was brief interludes of just ego gratification, satisfaction. And all through that time, in fact, in 1976, I decided I was going to live to be 150 years old. And I got very heavily into nutrition, because I was into Hinduism, and I was into the karma and all these other types of situations. And I became a vegetarian, and then a fruitarian, and a macrobiotic, and a mini-dose, and a maxi-dose on vitamins. And I fasted 25 days, and I sat in all kind of different positions. And I was searching for life, friends. I was really searching for life, because my life had no meaning at all. My life had absolutely no meaning at all. And at each one of these stops, I'd have something else. It just didn't satisfy me. In 1980, I quit basketball. I just quit. I walked away from it because of immaturity and because of the fact that I just got tired of it all. I just got tired of it. I got tired of my life. And I became a recluse for about 2 years. I sat in my home. We had our first son, Jason. He was only 1.5 years old. And I was sat there for hours at a time trying to teach him 7- and 8-year-old puzzles, because I wanted my son, Jason, to have what I didn't. I wanted him to have a high intellect. See, I wanted him to be an intelligent person. I wanted him to be able to go to the right parties and say the right things. I thought that was important. I really thought that was important. And so my wife used to come to me and she says, Pete, you really need to go see someone because you're really flipping out. I said, what do you mean? She says, you haven't left this house in 2 weeks. I said, yeah, I have. I'd go out to the garage and stuff. But I was really lost. And in 1982, I went to bed one night. It was like any other night. Pete Maravich had all the material things you could want. I used to carry around $5,000 in my pocket in cash in 20s. I never carried any change. But I had all that stuff, and none of it ever satisfied me. Not the money, not the wealth, not the success. And I laid there in bed and I couldn't sleep. I didn't understand it. And all of a sudden, everything started coming up in my life. All the sin. Every sin I'd ever committed, and I've committed many, let me tell you, many sins in my life. And there's nothing hidden. And I'm not airing all my dirty laundry here. I'm not trying to. I don't want to give Satan any credit. But I can tell you this. It all came up. And it also came up when I was 18, when I could have received Christ. And it was 5:30 in the morning now. And I laid there crying with two pillows back up in my back with an unsaved wife next to me. And I was sitting there crying. And I said, God, I've punched you, I've kicked you, I've cursed you, I've used your name in vain, I've mocked you, I've embarrassed you, I've done all those things. And yet, will you really forgive me the things that I've done? And I was about to get over on the side of my bed. And what happened to me doesn't happen to everybody. And what happened to me, and that's why I'm talking out of my shoes. Many people don't believe it. Many theologians don't believe it. Many theologians don't believe in God. God spoke to me audibly right there in the room. He said, be strong and lift thine own heart. Literally audibly. I looked around the room. I was in total shock. I'd never heard anything like that before. And I was so shocked that I reached over and I woke my wife, just shaking her like crazy. I said, Jackie, did you hear what the Lord said to me? Did you hear that? And you must understand, Jackie had seen me go through all kind of trips in my life. And she just kind of looked at me in a dark haze that it was at 5:30 in the morning and said, Pete, you really have gone nuts, haven't you? And she just went back to sleep. You know, I was sitting there and all of a sudden, about a year and a half ago, my wife and I went through a terrible tragedy. I was restoring an old Victorian home, and I'd just gotten back from China. Some friends came over, and we were showing them the house. We'd gone upstairs with them, and there was no banister, so we told our kids to, you know, stay away from the stairs. It's going to be here a second. And we were showing them, and as careful as we are with our children, I'd forgotten that didn't even really think about it. I'd built in a little closet in an upstairs room, and in that closet was an air conditioning vent, an old one that had been stuffed up with insulation. And it really happened very quickly. They both kind of ran in there. We didn't see them, and all of a sudden, it was like that. My wife heard a very loud thump, and when she went back there, Joshua, my little two-year-old at the time, wasn't there. I just kind of knew what happened, and I dashed down the floor, and I went in there, and I saw my little son lying there in a pool of blood. He had landed, and impact had hit him directly in the eye, is where he hit, on this part of his head. He was in a semi-conscious state. I've taken CPR in the past, and my wife never did see him. I'm glad she didn't, because it's something I'll live with all my life. Well, anyway, I picked him up, and he was just a lifeless little body. His heartbeat was so faint that I didn't know whether he was going to make it or not. But I rushed him to the hospital, and I got him there, and there wasn't even any doctors there at this particular hospital. The guy that was supposed to be there was off. He was in lunch or something like that. And it just so happened I had a Christian painter there and a Christian carpenter, and they started praying. They found a doctor, and he came in and checked him out. And I was in prayer in the other room. My wife was literally away with just had lost it completely. And we didn't know what was going to happen to Joshua. About 10 minutes later, the doctor came out. He happened to be an eye surgeon, and he says, Pete, Joshua's going to make it. And I said, thank God for that. I said, that's just great. He says, but we've looked in his eye just very quickly, and it looks like all the muscles of his eyes have been torn away. So I'm going back in there and check him out, and you just wait in here. I said, fine. I just went back in prayer. And my prayer wasn't that Josh be healed. My prayer was, according to God's plan in Joshua's life, that it just be worked out. And so about 15 minutes later, the doctor came back to me, and he says, Pete, he says, I really can't believe what happened. And I said, what's that, doctor? He says, we looked in Joshua's eye just now, and it's as clear as a bell. There's no contusions. There's no... there's no broken bones. His neck is, there's nothing. I mean, it's just absolutely clear. Plus the fact he's just going to be perfect. There's nothing wrong with him except this massive swelling that has taken place. Well, that was just a little miracle in my life. And as I thought about this, I started reflecting back on my own life. And it's been that way in my life hundreds upon hundreds of times that I've literally reflected back at the times that I really shouldn't be here. But I am here, and I'm here for one purpose. Jesus Christ changed my life. Money didn't do it. Women didn't do it. Friends didn't do it. Pastors didn't do it. Wealth didn't do it. Success, president of being a company, owning your own business, having your own boat. I don't have much time left. And the time that I have, I'm giving to the Lord Jesus Christ.
1: And you've been listening to Pistol Pete Maravich. One of the last talks he ever gave here on this earth. He suffered a heart attack, and he died on Tuesday, January 8, 1988, after playing a pickup basketball game at a Pasadena, California church. He was only 40. Quote, we were on a break, and he walked up to me, said Focus on the Family's James Dobson. I asked him how he was feeling. He said, I feel great. He took one step and fell. And Dobson continued, quote, I tried to do what I could, but he'd had a seizure. That was easy to see. He was jaundiced and his eyes rolled back in his head. His body was rigid. It was clear he was leaving. I called out to him, asked him not to go, but it was much too late. Pete Maravich died in Dr. Dobson's arms. The story of Pete Maravich in his own words, here on Our American Stories.
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13: ABC News, I'm Dave Packard. Vice President J.D. Vance traveling today to Switzerland to continue talks with the Iranians. This comes as Iran says it's shut down the Strait of Hormuz because of Israel's actions in Lebanon. ABC News senior White House correspondent Selena Wang with the mixed messaging.
14: Reopening the Strait of Hormuz is central to the agreement, but today Iran's declaring it's once again closing that critical waterway, citing Israel's deadly strikes on Lebanon. But the U.S. military denying Iran's claim that Iran controls the Strait of Hormuz, saying traffic continues to flow and U.S. forces are monitoring the situation to ensure this remains the case.
13: In Raleigh, North Carolina, thousands today crowded the streets for a parade honoring the Carolina Hurricanes, who won the Stanley Cup last weekend. And much of the south and central U.S. dealing with severe weather today and now into the night, flooding, high winds, hail, and tornadoes. All still possible. This is ABC News. The World Cup is expected to deliver $17 billion in additional gross domestic product for the United States. That according to organizers. Near FIFA's Fan Festival in the host city of Atlanta, Waffle House regional manager Eric Williams welcoming World Cup fans.
15: It's been amazing to see the crowds that have been coming by for the World Cup itself. Just an amazing amount of diversity. And, you know, this store's typically busy because of all the events by Centennial Olympic Park, but this is like a constant business. It's been almost all day, every day. It feels like we've just had constant foot traffic.
13: And the Lincoln Memorial reflecting pool saga continues. In a social media post tonight, President Trump, without evidence, blaming vandals for the green algae and peeling liner paint the newly renovated pool, and said it'll now have to be partially drained to repair it. And Trump said several people were arrested for alleged vandalism. One of them in a social media post saying he was just grabbing some of the blue paint that peeled off. And then he was cuffed. Dave Packer, ABC News.
2: I'm Brad Choate, KMOX News. A man died in a one-vehicle crash Saturday afternoon at the intersection of 18th and Gratiot. St. Louis City Police say they closed the area to traffic around 3:30 so they could complete their investigation safely. 18th and Gratiot is located between Shodo and Interstate 64. A man's reportedly clinging to life after being shot late Friday night in North St. Louis. It happened in the 3800 block of Sullivan, that's southwest of Natural Bridge. City police say a private vehicle took the victim to a hospital before an ambulance could arrive. Statistics show animal attack numbers are relatively flat in St. Louis dating back to 2023, but do they really paint a complete picture?
6: Not necessarily, with St. Louis City Animal Regulation Supervisor Kristen Zellin telling KMOX most of the reports of dog bites don't come directly from victims.
16: And a lot of these bites come in not reported by citizens, but by hospitals or urgent cares that are mandatory reporters for any animal bite.
6: Zellin says many people are concerned about retaliation if they report they have been attacked by someone's dog, but she says all reports are anonymous. She adds they have a high success rate of finding the attacking dogs if they aren't strays, but they need victims and witnesses to come forward, pointing to the attack and killing of the dog belonging to the owner of Steve's Hot Dogs as an example that has drawn a lot of attention. Sean Malone, KMOX News.
2: The 2026 tornado count's already breaking records in Illinois. Haley Hansen has more.
17: A week after a tornado outbreak moved through the state, National Oceanic and Atmospheric Administration data shows Illinois is, once again, leading the nation for its twister count. So far this year, the state's recorded more than 160 tornadoes. Mississippi has the second highest count, with just half of Illinois' total. The NOAA numbers also mean Illinois already beat its previous record of 142 tornadoes set 2 years ago.
2: Sunday's summer solstice sunrise event will happen rain or shine at Collinsville's Woodhenge, according to officials at nearby Cahokia Mounds World Heritage Site. The observance time is 5:20 in the morning.
18: Sunday is the longest day of the year for half the planet. The summer solstice this Sunday marks the longest day of the year in the Northern Hemisphere and the start of astronomical summer. It's the opposite in the southern hemisphere, where it's the shortest day of the year and winter will start. The Earth's axis is tilted at an angle as it travels around the sun. Solstices mark the times when the Earth is tipped most extremely, either toward or away from the sun. That means the hemispheres are getting very different amounts of sunlight, and the days and nights are at their most unequal. I'm high up in Juwanee.
2: Partly to mostly cloudy overnight, thunderstorm around, low of 71. Heavy rain on Sunday, high 81. 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
1: Fought against the communists, faced torture, involuntary servitude, and death. They were on their own. The man to lead the charge to save them, the governor of Iowa, Robert Ray. Here's our own Monty Montgomery with the story of the good governor. Take it away, Monty.
22: In the state of Iowa, there's a unique ethnic group. In fact, there are more in Iowa than anywhere outside of Asia. They're called the Taidan. But how did they end up there? Here's Matthew R. Walsh with the rest of the story.
23: Taidan means black tie, and they're called black tie because of the clothing worn by their women. Now, this ethnic minority was from northwest Vietnam. That's their ancestral homeland around a place called Dien Bien Phu.
22: But they ended up in Laos after North Vietnam fell to the communists.
23: But what happens is South Vietnam falls to communism, and these Taidan are very scared, because they know that the communists remember them and how they fought against them in North Vietnam. These Taidan are worried Laos is going to be next. And in May of 1975, they actually cross the border into Thailand seeking asylum. And it is from Thailand that they write letters to 30 U.S. governors. They want to be resettled as a group. They want all these Taidan, they want their fellows, to be able to go to the same place. And nobody listened except for the governor of Iowa, Robert Ray. And he agrees to resettle these Taidan, but he couldn't do it immediately because the U.S. government was only accepting refugees from places that had fallen to communism. And the Taidan had fled in May of 75. Laos did not officially fall to communism until December of 1975. So the governor had to kind of bend the rules and say, well, can you let me bring these people in? And Kissinger and Ford agreed, and they basically just said, well, these people are originally from Vietnam, and that place has fallen to communism, and we'll bring them in. And this Taidan group ultimately comes to Iowa in 1975. So Governor Ray brings in these Taidan. Vietnam falls to communism in 1975, but it takes a while for the communists to really gain a firm hold on the South.
22: And thus began a second refugee crisis in Asia.
23: People were fearful that their sons were going to be drafted into this military and have to fight for the communists. So what do? They take to the seas.
22: And it was incredibly dangerous for them.
23: They got in these small boats. Some of them are very rickety, unseaworthy. So pirate attacks, rape, murder, people dying of thirst, dying of disease. Hundreds of thousands of people took to the seas, and it's estimated that 1 in 3 actually died. And some people, right when they're about to get to landfall, there's this joy, but then a boat comes and they actually tow the refugees back at sea, because these places like Singapore, they didn't want refugees. Malaysia doesn't want refugees. They're poor. They resent these people coming in, taking resources. Some of them will actually be stoned to death when they arrive on shore. So Governor Ray watches a basketball game at Drake University, and then he returns from this game and watches a 60 Minutes program. It's a special report on the boat people done by Ed Bradley, and they're talking about all that these people had been through. Well, Ray was very moved, and he's like, we have to do something. He had already created this refugee resettlement program to help the Taidan. In 1975, it's still running. So what he says is, Iowa will agree to accept 1,500 extra refugees. And he then wrote letters to every governor to do more to help the boat people. And he wrote to President Carter to do more to help the boat people. He's one of the first politicians to stand up and say, we need to help these folks. So that's the kind of the second thing that he did. was helping the boat people. It's the second of basically three big things that Ray did as governor of Iowa. Bringing in the Thai Dom was first, helping these boat people, refugees, come in was second, and the third will be helping people from Cambodia. Well, Ray, he's born in 1928. He's from Des Moines. He's a Des Moines guy. And he just misses out on World War II, but he does join the service. And while he's in the service, right after World War II, he's in the East, and he really gets to see the devastation. So I think that made an imprint on him as a young man. It was something that was impressionable to him. He then goes to Drake University. And even before that, I guess I should say, at Roosevelt High School in Des Moines, he was known for sticking up for the little guy. He wasn't interested in people bullying others. But he goes on to Drake, and then he studies law. And he becomes a lawyer, and then basically a chairman of the Republican Party, trying to get Republicans elected to office. And then eventually he runs for governor, and he wins the governorship in 1968 and served for 14 straight years. For Ray, it kind of worked. He's a Christian man, so those Christian ethics, I think, are going to be important for Ray helping out others. People complaining about refugee resettlement, they were saying, why are you helping out these foreigners? Why aren't you helping Iowans who you were elected to serve? And Ray's response was, quote, if we don't have the heart or the spirit to save human lives, then how can we be expected to help those whose lives are already assured? And if we're going to turn our backs on people who are dying overseas, our allies who are dying, well, we're not going to be all that kind to those who are in Iowa. So we can do both.
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1: And we return to Our American Stories and the story of Governor Robert Ray, the governor of Iowa for 14 years, and the refugees he brought into his state. When we last left off, Ray had decided, even in the face of criticism, to be the first governor to take in refugees from Vietnam. And he would soon take a flight overseas to take stock of the situation in the refugee camps. Here again is Matthew R. Walsh to continue the story.
23: Well, the catalyst for Ray's trip overseas is his work with the Thai Dom. He brings in the Thai Dom starting in 1975, but they still have family. They still have friends, still have loved ones who are coming in. So he's visiting these camps where they're still Thai Dom, and there's a moving story. They said, Ray, Governor, we want to show you our symbol of hope. So Ray and this small delegation from Iowa, they go look at the symbol of hope in this thatched little hut. It's the state of Iowa, Department of Transportation map. That was their symbol of hope. And on this map, there are pins where different Thai Dom families had resettled and where these folks hoped one day they would be reuniting with these loved ones. He's visiting the Thai Dom in Thailand at the refugee camp, Nong Khai, and then he makes an excursion to the Cambodian refugee camp. And that's when, you know, he sees one person died, a young girl died and her head fell in the lap of one of Ray's aides. Governor Ray, very avid photographer, and he went around the refugee camp and was snapping photo after photo of these kids crying, people sick, losing hope. They didn't have running water. They had hardly anything.
9: And they were escaping a group of people called the Khmer Rouge.
23: The Khmer Rouge, this is basically meaning red people. They were nasty folks in Cambodia. They tore through that place. They were cutting open people, and these Khmer Rouge communists forced people out of the cities and into the countryside to work as slaves. They separated families. One man slit so many people's throats that he developed arthritis in his forearm and had to develop a different technique for plunging his knife into people's throats to kill them. And many people starved to death. And Ray visited the Cambodian refugee camps in Thailand in 1979, and he was just devastated by what he saw. He wrote a great speech and delivered it to an assembly of his church. And this is him talking about visiting the Sakeo refugee camp. Have you ever stood in a small muddy spot about 2 hours while five people died around you? I did, 2 days ago. Those deaths were only part of the more than 50 that died in that one camp on that one day. to see little kids with sunken eyes and protruding tummies trying to eke out a smile will bring a tear to the eyes of even the most callous. And when he returned, he came up with this idea of Iowa Shares, and he handed out that film that he had taken. Didn't even know what was on it. He gave it to the Des Moines Register, the major newspaper, and they published an article, and it showed some of these photos and what Governor Ray had saw in the refugee camp, and the newspaper helped publicize and get donations for Iowa Shares. And Shares stands for Iowa Sends Help to Aid Refugees and End Starvation. And what Iowans did is they purchased a share in humanity, which was the price of a bushel of corn, and they donated money to the governor's office, and the governor's office used this money to send medicine, Iowa doctors and nurses, and food to these starving Cambodian refugees. And one woman sent in her engagement ring to the governor's office, and they had to give it back. They said, we can't accept this. A 9-year-old boy named Eric Sharp donated his Christmas money. As Ray basically announced this, you know, Iowa Shares program, he said, in a world where there is hate, there is more reason to love. In a world where there is hunger, there is more reason to share. And in 1979, Iowans, through this Iowa Shares program, raised over $540,000. Some people backed this movement because of Judeo-Christian ethics, some in the Jewish community. You know, seeing those people starving to death in Cambodia sparked memories of the Holocaust, people being liberated from the camps and looking so terrible because of the mistreatment. So rabbis from synagogues, they helped out. People in the Christian church, they served as sponsors, trying to help people get resettled. And a lot of people felt guilty about Vietnam and the destructive force America played there. Helping refugees was a way for them to heal from the wounds of the Vietnam War. And Ray's work with refugees also kind of gave people pride. Because to be a public official in the early 70s, people were frowning upon you. It wasn't much to be proud of after the Vietnam War, the Watergate scandal. So Ray helped keep people's faith in public government. And what I find amazing is during this controversial era, Ray's approval rating was over 80%. It's quite fascinating. But a lot of people liked him, and that's why they were willing to help. The Thai Dom early on did fairly well. Within a handful of years, they were able to have a vast majority of people own their own automobiles, and a majority of Thai Dom would become homeowners in just a short time period. What they did is they pooled their resources. They tried not to rent. They might be multiple families renting, but just for a little bit, everyone will pitch in and we'll get you your house. And then after you have your house, you and others are going to pitch in, and then you're going to get me my house. So they bought a lot of homes. They might be modest homes, but they became homeowners. They became automobile owners. They helped each other out. So the community served as a safety net. Initially, the first group of people who came here, they were professionals. That was very helpful. The first wave, that first 130,000 people that I spoke about, a lot of them were officers in the military, politicians, people with good careers. Early on, a lot of them fell into becoming blue-collar workers. So there's stories of bank owners becoming janitors at banks. So it's tough for that first generation. Now, the second generation did quite well, and you know, they're flourishing. There are people who are in the medical community. They're doing great work, but we do have a very diverse and rich state, that, and a lot of it stems from this refugee resettlement that began in 1975. There's more Thai Dom in Iowa than anywhere outside of Asia. They created their own community center on the north side of Des Moines, and they named their community center the Robert D. Ray Welcome Center. You can go there for a festival every year. They have a big festival that celebrates their coming to Iowa. They honored Ray at that festival. There's also something called the Asian Gardens that we have here in Des Moines that honors Ray's work with these refugees. One woman, this is a quote from her, her name's Samba Kong, she said about Ray, I love the man forever. He will be our savior. He is almost like our Abraham Lincoln. He freed us. They really do revere the man. When he died, Governor Ray rested in state at the U.S. Capitol building, and all these refugees came to say farewell, to lay their wreaths and ribbons and other things onto to his burial site. He's a very beloved figure, especially amongst the Southeast Asian refugee community.
1: And terrific work on the production by Monty Montgomery. And a special thanks to Matthew R. Walsh. His book, The Good Governor. Go to local bookstores or go wherever you buy your books online. Also, a special thanks to our own Jim Watkins for putting this story together. And what a story about what happened after the communists took over. And it was America and Iowa in particular who came to the rescue. What a story about Iowa's heart, about the American heart, and about love and compassion. What a story. The story of a good governor and a good country.

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10: This is Lee Habib, and this is Our American Stories. And we love telling stories about music, especially stories about songs and how they came to be. Stories we all know and love, but don't know the story behind the story. Up next, the story of one of the great R&B songs that also happened to be one of the great country songs of all time. Dolly Parton grew up dirt poor to a loving family in the mountains of Tennessee in a place called Locust Ridge. Whitney Houston grew up well-to-do in New Jersey's biggest city, Newark, the child of music royalty. Her mother, Sissy, was a Grammy Award-winning gospel artist. Her first cousin was Dionne Warwick, and her distant cousin was opera legend Leontine Price. The two could not have come from more different backgrounds, but one of pop music's greatest love songs, I Will Always Love You, brought them together. How that happened and how the song came to be is a remarkable story, one that includes Elvis Presley and his manager, Colonel Tom Parker.

0: Parker, actor Kevin Costner, and Iraqi dictator Saddam Hussein. The song, written and recorded by Parton in 1973, was not about the loss of a romantic love, but the end of a long-standing professional relationship. Porter Wagoner, a country star well known for his gaudy attire and coiffed hair, gave Parton her big break in show business, signing her to a long-term deal on his nationally syndicated musical variety show. But as time passed, Parton wanted her freedom, creatively and financially. She wanted to leave the man who'd done so much for her career, but how could she do it with grace and with gratitude?
1: I told him I wanted to go on out on my own, so he was just having a fit about it, and we argued a lot, and I thought, he's never going to listen to me. He's not hearing a word I'm saying. So why don't you just go home, do what you do best, write a song. So I went home, wrote a song about it, came back the next day, and I said, Porter, just sit down. Let me sing you something, then you'll know how I feel. And I just want you to know that I will always love you.

0: crowded wagoner react when he heard it? Okay, you can go, but only if I can produce that record.
1: Now it's time for the beautiful little lady to sing a great song for you on our show, and this is, I think, one of the prettiest songs that she has ever recorded or ever written. I hope you'll enjoy it today. I Will Always Love You, Miss Dolly Parton.
2: Thank you. Thank you.
0: I Will Always Love You made its way to number one on the country charts in 1974, along with another song Parton penned on the same day, Jolene. The songs established her as one of country music's best performing artists and one of Nashville's finest songwriters, too.
1: I think that's got to be one of your prettiest songs
2: well,
1: that you've ever written.
2: I appreciate that.
1: And
2: I'm glad you like it.
1: I'll tell you what, you sang it just sort of like you mean it, too. Like
2: well, I did sort of mean it.
0: And that's where Presley comes into the story. Parton's song had come to the rock legend's attention through his manager, Colonel Tom Parker.
2: Elvis loved the song. But Elvis was ready to record it. I told my friends and people that he was recording it, and they were in town to do the recording. They had invited me down to the session.
0: But the Presley cover of Parton's love song would never come to be. The night before the recording was to take place, Parker told Parton that he didn't allow Presley to record anything without half of the publishing rights.
2: So I can't do that. This song's already been a hit with me, and this is in my publishing company, and obviously this is going to be one of my most important copyrights, and I can't give you half the publishing. He said, well, then we can't record the song, and I was just heartbroken. I said, well, I'm really sorry. It hurt me because I was so disappointed that I was going to have to tell my friends Elvis didn't record it, but I didn't blame Elvis, and I didn't blame Colonel Tom either. It was a decision I had to make at the time, and I'm glad I did.
0: Parton, it turned out, wasn't just a great singer and songwriter. She was a shrewd businesswoman. She understood the value of her intellectual property and wasn't about to give it away, even to the king of rock and roll. How did one of R&B's greatest divas come to perform Parton's country ballad? Well, it turns out that Kevin Costner, one of America's most famous actors at the time, loved the song and happened to be producing a 1992 movie called The Bodyguard, in which he co-starred with Houston.
3: We were on a mission searching for songs for The Bodyguard. What would be the song that is going to make this movie tie together? One day I was in the trailer, and we heard Dolly Parton's song before, and I said, I wouldn't buy it, you know, because it was a country version, and I really wasn't listening. Kevin brought it back to me in the trailer one day, and he said, I'm telling you, this is the song. Listen to it with your ears, what you would do with the song. I said, okay, I cleared the trailer out. I played this song. This man wanted me to hear the song. I had to hear the song. I cleared the trailer and I listened to the song and it hit me. When she got to, and I will always love you. That did it. I was like, oh, he's so right.
0: He called Parton and asked her if he could use the song in the movie soundtrack. She quickly said yes, but never heard back about how it would be used in the movie, or if it would be used.
2: And so I was driving from my office down on 16th Avenue on Music Row. I was driving to my house in Brentwood. I had the radio on, as usual, and I just heard this voice when she did the a cappella, you know, like, if I should stay.
4: If I should stay.
2: And you know, it's like a dog that hears its name or something. I thought, what is that? And it didn't register on me, but it was so familiar. And I thought, what is that? And then all of a sudden, she starts into the I Will Always Love You part. Honest to goodness, I almost wrecked.
4: And

0: pull over, because I was so caught up in that by then, it was the most overwhelming feeling that that little song of mine could be done so beautifully, so big, so overwhelming, and it's still one of the proudest moments of my whole life.
1: America and the world were overwhelmed too. The song catapulted to the top of the Billboard charts and stayed there for an astonishing 14 weeks, a record at the time. And it would go on to sell over 20 million copies worldwide. Parton's decision to keep her publishing rights and say no to Parker and Presley was one of the best business decisions of her life. "I made enough money to buy Graceland," Parton told a reporter about the royalty she earned from Whitney Houston's cover. Houston's version of "I Will Always Love You" became and still is the best-selling single ever recorded by a female artist. Parton still holds the record for the best-selling single ever written by a female artist. It's a quintessentially American story. A talented white woman from the Smoky Mountains of Tennessee wrote a song that a brilliant black female singer from urban New Jersey brought to the world in ways no one could plan, let imagine. The two women were doing what musical artists in America have done from the beginning of time, sharing and reworking any and all forms of music to make it their own. Thanks to the miracle of free enterprise and intellectual property rights, musical artists in America are not merely protected against the theft of their work, but incentivized to share their work and their songs. Many artists would go on to cover the song, including Linda Ronstadt and Leanne Rimes. One Middle East dictator loved the song so much, he commissioned Syrian pop star Mayanna Beasley's to cover it in Arabic and use it as his official campaign song in 2002. That man was Saddam Hussein, who won the Iraq election, well, Saddam Hussein style, with 100% of the votes. Which version of this song is the best? That's not for this storyteller to answer. But one thing is certain. The Houston cover of "I Will Always Love You" changed the life of the writer and the singer forever, making both of them a small fortune and making the world a better and more beautiful place. The story of a song, the story of "I Will Always Love You," here on Our American Stories.
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1: This is Lee Habib, and this is Our American Stories. And our next story comes from Michael Lella, and he graciously recorded it for us.
18: If you were 17 and growing up in Milan, Italy in 1943, more than likely you would have been forced, indoctrinated, and brainwashed into fascism. The dictator of Italy responsible for it, Benito Mussolini, had been in power since 1922. My dad was born in 1926. L'onore. The voice and image of Il Duce, as Italians were obliged to call Mussolini, were ubiquitous in Italy at the time. Mussolini would ultimately drag the country into the Second World War on the side of Germany's Adolf Hitler. My father is now 92 and lives an hour north of Milan. His name is Pino Lella. If you had to pick a time to be a teenager in Milan, 1943 would have been the worst of choices. In June, as my dad was nearing his 17th birthday, the British began an intensive six-month bombing campaign. It left a third of the city's population homeless, about 400,000 people. My father and his younger brother, my Uncle Mimo, narrowly escaped death one night following the bombing of a movie theater. They were there to see You Were Never Lovelier with Fred Astaire and Rita Hayworth, and they witnessed many casualties. My grandfather, Michele, in an effort to keep his boys from becoming victims of the continued bombing, sent my father and uncle to a Catholic boys' school. They were familiar with this school because it was there that they had learned to ski and loved the mountains as children. The school was located high in the Alps, above Lake Como, not far from the Swiss border.

0: It was called Casa Alpina, and it was run by a very courageous priest by the name of Father Luigi Ray. Being the oldest of the boys, my dad was singled out by Father Ray and trained to become an alpine guide. At first, my father knew nothing of the Nazi brutality against Jews and others. In fact, he had learned to respect the Nazi high command, many of whom were customers of his family's leather goods store in Milan. They had occupied Milan as brothers in arms to defend Milan from the British bombing. But my dad became brutally aware of the Nazi crimes in September of 1943 when word came of 52 prominent Jews being rounded up by the Nazis and executed in the village of Mena on Lago Maggiore. Their bodies were thrown into the lake for the local citizens to see. It was then that many Italians rebelled and began hiding and protecting their Jewish Italian friends. They formed an underground railroad. For 9 harrowing months while at Casa Alpina, my father guided many Jewish refugees across the Alps into neutral Switzerland to escape Italy. He risked his life evading Nazi patrols, surviving avalanches and grenade attacks. He was robbed by bandits disguising themselves as anti-fascist partisans. He often carried the weak and the elderly on his back in the dead of winter over the top of the Alps, some of the world's most rugged mountain terrain. Some had embarked on this journey with my father in such a way that they wore street shoes, not exactly hiking gear for the Alps in below zero temperatures. At the time, my dad simply did what he was told to do and thought little of it. Father Ray instructed him to take people to safety, and so he did it. He knew it was dangerous, of course, but even to this day, he doesn't think of what he did as heroic. He had faith in doing the right thing and such a high regard for Father Ray that he would have done anything for him. The missions gave him an identity, a meaningful purpose, and an opportunity to lead. And like many 17-year-olds with reckless abandon, he thrived on the excitement and adventure of it all, at least while it lasted. In June of 1944, my father turned 18, the age at which young Italians were drafted by the state into the military. He had two choices. He could join Mussolini's fascist army and quite likely end up on the Russian front. His other option was to conscript with the German army. His aunt and uncle had connections that might land him a secure and hopefully a safer job in the organization Todt. This was the armament and the construction division of the Third Reich. For his safety, but against his wishes, Pino's father and mother talked him into enlisting in the German army. Dad reluctantly donned the military uniform with a Nazi swastika. What happened next was almost unbelievable. Through a series of extraordinary circumstances, including his wounding during an Allied bombing raid, my father was ordered back to Milan to convalesce for 2 weeks. Then, with a little help from family and his ability to speak French and drive a car, he landed a position as the personal driver and confidant for one of Hitler's most mysterious officers in the German high command. He was a man so powerful in Italy that he responded directly, personally, and only to Adolf Hitler. His name was General Hans Leers, the plenipotentiary of the Italian sector for Organization Todt. To Pino's aunt and uncle, his assignment as a driver for such a powerful figure was a serendipitous opportunity of a lifetime. It could help change the direction of the war. They understood the importance of it because they were already working in secret for the Allies and the Italian resistance. The kind of information their nephew would now have access to could be critical for the fight against the Germans. My father, still a teenager, as a new and personal driver for this top Nazi commander, became a spy known to the Allies as the Observer. For the last year of the war, while driving General Leers around northern Italy, my dad learned the locations of tank traps, landmines, ammunition tunnels, and every fortification between Florence and Milan. He observed the Germans' main defensive positions. He secretly documented troop movements. He took notes and photos. And he fed mounds of that crucial information to the Allies by using Uncle Albert's shortwave OSS radio. More than once, my father was nearly caught, which would likely have led to his torture and execution. But he kept the trust of an unwitting General Layers. My dad personally witnessed the Nazi persecution of Jews, as well as the working to death of slaves from many faiths and nationalities in work camps, hoping and dreaming that one day he could testify against those responsible. At midnight, on April 24th, 1945, upon orders from the resistance, my father single-handedly arrested General Hans Layers and delivered him to the American command, which was led by 5th U.S. Army Major Frank Nabel. For the next 5 days, he became Major Nabel's personal guide and translator, at last discarding his uniform and the Nazi swastika. On April 28th, Pino and Major Nabel witnessed a hideous moment in Italian history. The public desecration of Mussolini's body in Piazzale Loreto amid the hysteria and fanaticism of the frenzied Italian mobs. Hitler killed himself in Berlin 2 days later. With the deaths of the two fascist dictators, my father thought he was finished with the war. But in fact, the war wasn't quite finished with him. In early May, the famous Brenner Pass through the Alps was the most dangerous corner of Europe. The German army was retreating from Italy through the pass into Austria. Thousands of Nazi troops who refused to surrender were on the run, being chased down and cut off by Italian resistance fighters and the U.S. Army. In the midst of this, my father was asked if he would do America a favor and accept the final mission. The Americans asked my dad to be a guide one last time, lead one final escape from Italy. His mission was to drive an important, high-ranking Nazi from American custody to the Austrian border, where he could safely be interrogated for the intelligence he possessed about Hitler's Reich. Who was this top general my dad was enlisted to escort to safety? None other than the very man he had driven for, the very man he had arrested and turned over to the Allies just weeks before, General Hans Layers. Distraught and tormented over the events of the last week of the war, my father accepted that final mission. You can only imagine the conversation in the car between my dad and General Layers. By the evening of that same day, May 3rd, 1945, my dad delivered General Layers to the Americans awaiting for him on the Austrian border. That final escort ended my father's involvement in World War II, but like many of that greatest generation, the experience and the weeks preceding the war's end continued to haunt him for the rest of his life.
1: And to hear the rest of Pino Lella's remarkable story, pick up Mark Sullivan's best-selling book about him, Beneath a Scarlet Sky. And thanks to the son, Michael. Michael's story, his dad's story, a great World War II story here on Our American Stories.
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10: ABC News, I'm Dave Packer. Iran saying it's reclosed the Strait of Hormuz just days after the U.S.-Iran ceasefire deal. Iranian media says it's in response to Israel's continued strikes in Lebanon. ABC's Selena Way.
11: That framework of a deal signed between the U.S. and Iran stipulates that all hostilities must end. That would include between Israel and Lebanon. But the problem is that neither Israel nor Lebanon were party to that deal.
10: Both Iran and the U.S. sending delegations to Geneva for negotiations. The U.S. side will include Vice President J.D. Vance. Dangerous flash flooding across the south as the remnants of Tropical Storm Arthur continue unleashing torrential rain. A state of emergency in Mississippi, San Antonio, Texas. First responders carrying out multiple water rescues there. American soccer fans are turning their attention to Los Angeles. Thursday, Team USA will play a knockout round against Turkey. America notched its second win in Seattle Friday. This is ABC News. A deadly fire at a resort in the Caribbean Friday.
12: At least one tourist was killed when a fire broke out at a resort in the Dominican Republic. It all unfolded at the Viva Dominicus Beach Resort, with fire crews working for 5 hours to contain the blaze. The woman killed has been identified as 46-year-old Francesca Valentino from Italy. More than 1,600 people had to be evacuated. Wyndham Hotels, which owns the resort, said the location will remain closed until further notice. The cause of the fire is not known at this point. Mike Dubosky, ABC News.
10: An amazing story of survival on the Pacific.
11: A fisherman lost at sea for a week is back on dry land. A New Zealand Air Force crew spotted him adrift in a small boat near the Cook Islands, waving his arms in a paddle for help. He had set out on a fishing trip last week and was reported missing when he didn't return. Rescuers say he had very limited survival supplies.
10: That's ABC's Stephanie Ramos. And I'm Dave Packer, ABC News.
13: I'm Brad Choate, KMOX News. St. Louis County Police say several people were injured in a Saturday evening crash north of Interstate 270 in Blackjack. First reports from the scene were that at least two of the victims suffered major injuries and others lesser ones. The accident happened around 6 at the intersection of Old Halls Ferry and Netherton Drive. Ferguson police are looking for 29-year-old William Wilbert Jr. They say Wilbert has severe cognitive issues and his family reported him missing. He called them from January Wabash Park Friday evening. Then when Wilbert didn't return home overnight, they called the phone. An unknown man answered and said he found the phone in a grassy area. Wilbert's a 5'10"

0: 140-pound black man with black hair, brown eyes, and a medium complexion. He was wearing a red shirt, gray sweatpants, and some red and gray Nike shoes. Father's Day may look different for today's dads. That's because their role has changed over the decades. Researchers say they're much more involved in their kids' daily lives. As KMOX's Megan Lynch tells us, that comes with challenges.
1: WashU researcher Patrick Ishizuka says many modern fathers want to do it all, but they don't always have support.
2: Workplaces and public policies are structured, still really reward long hours, and they still expect fathers to be essentially, in some sense, secondary caregivers.
1: Ishizuka's research discovered that activities like playing with kids, talking with them, showing affection, and being involved in their development directly impacts fathers' self-evaluations. When they're both hands-on caregivers and provide financially, they say they're a good dad. Megan Lynch, KMOX News.
0: O'Connell's Pub has a new owner. John Parker Jr. says the 64-year-old Shaw Avenue Burger Bar has sold nearly 2 years after he first put it on the market. Parker isn't naming the buyer or the price, but he says the new owners are from the St. Louis area, know what they're getting into, and plan to leave the place largely as it is. The handover happens early next year. Former Blues prospect Rod Brind'Amour hoisted the Stanley Cup for hockey fans in Raleigh, North Carolina on Saturday. He coached the Carolina Hurricanes to this year's NHL title, then celebrated with them at a parade and rally.
3: You gotta take pride in what you do, and who you're doing with, and how they do it. And these guys do it better than anyone. These are the world champs right in front of you here.
0: Brind'Amour was captain the last time the Hurricanes won the Stanley Cup. Forecast for the overnight, partly to mostly cloudy skies, a thunderstorm around, low of 71. On Sunday, expect heavy rains, high of 81. There could be some damaging wind gusts and even an isolated tornado as part of the storms. Brad Choate, KMOX News.
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7: An Iowa waitress became an officer's wife in Texas. It was the only formal gown my mother ever owned. She bought it for the opening of the officer's club at the Marfa Army Air Base in Texas. Doris had just become an officer's wife by marrying Warren Neal, an Iowa farmer who'd earned his pilot's wings. Doris Wilson had been a waitress in Perry, Iowa, at the McDonald drugstore, which had a soda fountain and a restaurant area. In fact, she was serving Sunday dinner there when the announcement of the attack on Pearl Harbor interrupted the background music playing on WHO radio. She remembered thinking that all of her brothers were liable to be drafted. One by one, the five Wilson brothers left home to serve. Doris's brother Dale Wilson and Warren Neal were both Iowa farmers, enlisted as air cadets in 1942. They were awarded their silver wings and became officers on the same day a year later. Dale at Roswell, New Mexico, Warren at Marfa, Texas. A few months later, Doris was working at Bishop's Cafeteria in downtown Des Moines. Her brother Dale stopped by in his uniform to see her there while home on furlough. He was sent to North Carolina next for B-25 combat training. Warren was retained at Marfa as an instructor for advanced cadets

0: He and Doris had dated off and on since high school and were writing to each other during the war. Doris even wore pilot's wings on her coat. With four brothers already in the service and calls for women to enlist to help with the cause, Doris collected recommendations from teachers and had begun the process to apply for the WAVES, the World War II Women's Branch of the Naval Reserve. Warren was afraid they would get separated forever, so he asked her to get married instead. Doris, wearing an aqua suit, and Warren in uniform, were married in May 1943 in Dexter, Iowa. Warren didn't own a car yet, so the newlyweds caught a ride to Texas with another couple. Their first home was the Cruise Hotel in Marfa, since everything else was full. Day after day, while Warren was instructing at the airbase, Doris hunted for a cheaper place to live, but so did everyone else. Billy Cruz, the hotel owner, said he didn't know what people did after he had to turn them away. Even the cots in the hotel halls were all occupied, and people even lived in areas of the hospital during those war years. Imagine an army moving in on Adel, the county seat of Dallas County, Iowa. Then you have an idea what Marfa is like. Doris asked her mother to send hangers and other things they couldn't buy, like sewing needles. Right away, she was invited to a tea for officers' wives, then a luncheon. This Iowa waitress had all of a sudden become an officer's wife. The luncheon was quite a handy affair, she wrote home, but not as bad as she'd feared. A few weeks later, Warren and Doris found a home. For the next year and a half, they lived in the First Christian Church. They rented a small room in the front of the adobe church, $13 per month for the room, water, lights, a bed, and two chairs. The bath was unhandy since it was at the opposite end of the church, but they were so thankful to find someone moving out so they'd have a cheaper place to live. They'd just gotten settled when they were to attend the formal opening of the new officers' club. Another pilot's wife invited Doris along to shop for gowns for the dance. Doris's was nearly the color of the suit she'd been married in a few months earlier, aqua, short-sleeved, accented with lots of small ruffles. She wrote home that she had fun at the dance and felt like Cinderella. With the war ramping up in Europe and in the Pacific, the Air Corps tried to graduate pilots as quickly as they could. Warren worked long hours, especially when they had night flying and cross-country trips. By then, all five brothers were in the service, so Doris was very busy writing letters. Early that December, she wrote to Dale, then in combat in New Guinea. She ended her V-mail letter, "I'm going to let you in on a secret. We haven't told anyone yet, but we're going to have a boy, we hope, next May." She signed it, "Good luck and love, Doris." Dale never got her message. The small letter was returned, still sealed, marked missing in action. Decades later, I, the boy she'd hoped for, was the first person to open the little V letter and read it. Doris lost all three younger brothers during the war. There's no photo of her wearing the aqua gown. I remember seeing it as a child only a couple of times, among her keepsakes in the storeroom of her old farmhouse. But now it's been passed on to Doris's firstborn, who eventually became the keeper of poignant family stories, and letters, and terrible telegrams. Treasures like the aqua gown to wonder about. Did she ever get to wear it again? To feel like Cinderella once more?
1: 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A special thanks to the folks at WHO Radio in Iowa for putting us on their terrific station. It was one of the great honors of our show to be put on WHO. And a special thanks again to Joy Neal Kidney and to Monty Montgomery for putting this story together. 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Joy Neal Kidney's story And my goodness, what a family story here on Our American Stories. 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
1: And we return to Our American Stories. On February 12, 1809, two men were born who would end up being considered among the top thinkers of their time. Both men valued science and technology, were controversial among many of their contemporaries, and both fundamentally changed the course of history. But that's where the comparisons stop. One of these men was English scientist Charles Darwin, the other was President of the United States. Here to tell the story is David J. Kent, author of Lincoln, The Fire of Genius. But first, a reading of Lincoln's own words. Let's get into the story.
13: "I
5: all creation

0: is a mine, and every man a miner. The whole earth, and all within it, upon it, and around it, including himself, in his physical, moral, and intellectual nature, and his susceptibilities, are the infinitely various leads from which man, from the first, was to dig out his destiny. In the beginning, the mine was unopened, and the miner stood naked and knowledgeless upon it. Fishes, birds, beasts, and creeping things are not miners, but feeders and lodgers merely. Beavers build houses, but they build them in no wise differently or better now than they did 5,000 years ago. Ants and honeybees provide food for winter. Man is not the only animal who labors, but he is the only one who improves his workmanship. This improvement he effects by discoveries and inventions. His first important discovery was the fact that he was naked, and his first invention was the fig leaf apron. Abraham Lincoln.
1: Lincoln and Darwin were born the same day, literally the same day, but under very different circumstances. You know, Darwin was born into a wealthy family of privilege, and he married into a wealthy family of privilege. And Lincoln was born on a small subsistence farm in northern Kentucky on the frontier. It was just his father, his mother, him, an older sister. There was a younger brother, Thomas, who only lived for a couple of months. I mean, very limited as far as how many acres that they could clear for planting crops, because there just wasn't the people to do it. There weren't a lot of schools. There weren't a lot of even other people. There wasn't even a town there. So they left that when Lincoln was 7 and moved across the border into Indiana. Indiana is important for a couple of reasons. One, because in Kentucky, there was slavery. And Indiana, literally when they moved there, was just becoming a state within a few weeks. And it was a free state. So that was part of the reason. The more important reason was because Thomas Lincoln, his father, had lost his farm. And he went through 2 or 3 farms in Kentucky because other people would come and say, you don't own that land, or the person that you bought the land from didn't own it. There was a lot of land title problems in Kentucky. There wasn't in Indiana. It had been planned out much better. He ended up on a farm, then stayed there for the next 14 years. So it was much more stable, and there were other people. There was a small village where they could get help. They could plant crops, but it was still very small. And Lincoln was still primarily the main laborer with his father, even at 7 years old. He says at 7, and he was very tall and strong for his age, he says that he was handed an axe and very rarely put down that most useful instrument for the next 15 years. And where they moved to was an unbroken forest. A dense forest with many, many, many, many different kinds of trees, a lot of undergrowth. So he learned about tree ecology, he learned about agronomy, he learned about weather, he learned about hydrology. He was picking up little sciences along the way. But when he actually became a congressman, his one term in Congress, he had to fill out like a questionnaire for the congressional record, you know, about you. When he gets to the question about what your education is, he just writes one word. Defective. He says when he's running for president, he writes an autobiography, and he says that the totality of his formal education was less than a year. And that's over the first 21 years of his life. He's doing a total of less than a year. You know, week here, one class here, maybe a couple of months. He could only go to school in the frontier during the winter. Because from the time you start plowing the fields until the time after you finish harvesting and sell off any excess and store whatever you've grown, you don't have time to go to school. You're basically working for survival. You know, if your crops are wiped out, you may starve. There was very little to inspire learning. Most of the other people his age, his peers, weren't inspired to do more. they would go along and follow their father's footsteps and run the farms. They aspired to anything it would be to get their own acreage and plant their own farms and raise their own families and continue the traditions. And the standards for teachers were very different than they were in the East. If somebody said that they could read and write and cipher to the rule of three, then they were a teacher. And if they claimed that they could speak some Latin, they are considered a wizard. But he literally, like my father would have said, you know, walk 5 miles to school, uphill in both directions and in the snow. Lincoln, not so much the uphill in both directions, but he did that to get the little schooling that he got. And in this little bit of schooling here and there, he says he learned reading, writing, and ciphering to the rule of three, which is a very simple math ratio. And that's basically what he says he learned. So that was the formal part, but he really learned most of what he learned on his own. So early on, he's reading what everybody read on the frontier and pretty much everywhere else. He read the Bible. For many people, that was the only book they had access to. He read things like Pilgrim's Progress and Aesop's Fables, so very typical things that people would read. And then he would borrow whatever books he could find. Anybody who had, you know, a library, which meant like three books, he would borrow and he would read whatever he could do. And if he had it for a while, he would read it over and over and study it. And he memorized a lot of things, including poems, and he has very good memory throughout his entire life. His best friend, Joshua Speed, says, well, you can read these things and you'll pick them up right away. And Lincoln said, no, Speed, you're wrong. My mind is like a piece of steel. It takes a very long time to etch anything into it. But once you get it there, it's very hard to remove it. So he would study these things and run it over in his head over and over. And once he did, it was very hard to get it out of there. He had an extremely good memory where he could remember people he met and their families and the circumstances 20, 30 years later. He actually learned quite a bit more than people give him credit for. He downplayed his learning. He wanted to be like the rail splitter candidate. But on his own, he studied several different grammar books, different arithmetics, trigonometry, mathematics. When he becomes a surveyor, he has to learn the math behind surveying. So he teaches himself Euclid geometry, which is about logic as much as it is about math. And he teaches himself the law just by reading law books without working with anybody. He just teaches himself all of this. So he is learning constantly, and he did that throughout his entire life.
2: And you've been listening to author David J. Kent tell the story of the young Abraham Lincoln, who was born, go figure, on the same day that Darwin was born. And what a story he tells about why the family moved from Kentucky, which was originally home, to Indiana. Property rights matter, and there was not stable title in Kentucky, and in Indiana there was. And what a world of difference stable and secure title would mean to this family. When we come back, more of the remarkable story of the young Lincoln and how he came to be here on Our American Stories.
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12: And we return to Our American Stories and our story of Abraham Lincoln with David J. Kent, author of Lincoln, The Fire of Genius. When we last left off, David was telling us about Lincoln's early life and how, despite being born into conditions, quote, unfit for learning, those conditions being a subsistence farm in Kentucky, he was able to become a learned man by borrowing books, attending 1 year of

0: formal education and getting hands-on life experience. Let's continue with the story. Here again is David J. Kent.
1: As he grew up, he got a chance to get out on his own, which you couldn't do until you were 21. Up until that time, you were effectively indentured to your family, your parents. And even though his father would hire him out, all of the money that he earned doing that would go right back to his father. So around the age of 22, he said, I'm off on my own. Like, I'm finished with this. I don't like being on the farm. I don't like working this hard. I want to be thinking more and doing things that involve my intelligence, not my brawn. And he started on his own in New Salem, Illinois. But he didn't have, outside of farming, very many options. So he became a storekeeper because that was one of the first options that popped up. He ended up running a store with another guy till it went bankrupt, winked out in his mind. So he looked and said, what else is available? Well, I can get this postmaster job because postmaster is not that important, especially out here. Plus, hey, postmaster, all these people get newspapers and I can read the newspaper before I deliver it to the person. All of those things, especially postmaster, kind of dovetailed with another career he had started being in politics. And it's very much a part-time thing back then. Only a few months a year that you were actually in session. While he was in the state legislature, he started meeting the other legislators, and many of them were lawyers. They were telling him, well, you know, you really need to study the law. You're here in the legislature writing laws. You probably should study the law so that you know what you're writing. And he thought that was a good idea, so he started learning, teaching himself the law. The first thing you got to keep in mind is that the Eastern and Western law could be very different in those times. William Seward, for example, who had been governor of New York and was senator, he had grown up in a wealthy family, gone to formal schools, went to college, went to law school, and he passed the bar exam. And that was fairly typical in the East. In the West, many people did what Lincoln did, which is you read the law. It's exactly the way it sounds. You get law books and you read them and you learn the law that way by looking at these past cases, what precedents there were. Out in the West, there wasn't a lot of precedent for a lot of the issues. Plus, a lot of the issues were very small, divorces and debt collection, things like that. So it was more about, can you convince a jury, as opposed to, do you get the law exactly right? And Lincoln was very good convincing juries. He rode the circuit, so he'd ride out throughout most of the central part of Illinois, go from county courthouse to courthouse, and just pick up whatever cases were there. And usually they would just sit there for 6 months until the lawyers get there, and then they would do the cases, and they would go through like 20 cases in a day. And Lincoln would say, okay, what's your issue? And they would explain it. And then he said, okay, let's go talk to the jury. And then it would be done in half an hour. And Lincoln's law career kind of progressed in tandem with the way science and technology progressed, especially as it moved more westward. He very much was aware of the growth of technology. He didn't see it early on because he's out there again in the frontier. He was born in 1809. Up until 1804, the country stopped at the Mississippi River. It wasn't until 1848, after the Mexican War, that we got all of the rest of that territory out to the West Coast. So Kentucky, Indiana, Illinois, this was still the frontier, and it was slowly moving its way west. With that came the technology. So there were steamboats earlier in the Hudson River. Beginnings of railroads were in the east. I mean, everything started in the east and worked its way west. So at first, Lincoln never saw any of this. It was when he was still living in Indiana, when he was 19 years old, he and a couple others took a flatboat down to New Orleans. So they go down the Ohio River, beat the Mississippi River, and then all the way to New Orleans. New Orleans was this big eye-opener for him. It's a huge city compared to anything he's seen before. It's multicultural, multinational, multilingual. There are peoples of all shades and all languages and a huge commerce. He would have seen all these steamships servicing the port. He also saw slave markets, which he hadn't really experienced. There was a road that went past their farm in Kentucky that was the main road for people in like Virginia sending enslaved people further south into the deep south where the cotton states. So he had some experience with slavery, but not really that much. And then suddenly it was like you're buying and selling people. He realized there's a lot more to the world. There were some other things on the second flatboat trip I'll mention. He is going starting in Illinois on the Sangamon River, which is a very small, windy river. And the flatboat gets stuck on the mill dam out in New Salem, and he has to get over that dam. But later on in Congress, one term in Congress, and he's coming back, and he's going through the Great Lakes. He goes up to Buffalo and goes to Niagara Falls and sees Niagara Falls, which he writes this great piece about. But then he works his way by steamship back to Chicago. And before he gets to Chicago, he sees another steamship that is stuck on the shallows. And the captain has sent the crew overboard. They're sticking boards and empty barrels and whatever they can to help make this thing float a little bit. He remembers his own getting stuck on the mill dam. And he realizes that there's a need for a way to help boats get over these shoals. And he sits down in between the two sessions of Congress and devises up this patent. The patent is for a device for getting boats over shoals. And it effectively uses what we in science call the Archimedes principle. You know, the idea behind buoyancy and displacement, and that if you can get something that's lighter than water under the hull, you can raise the hull enough to get it over any obstruction. And he did that by having these inflatable bladders that could be lowered and inflated either by hand pumping or by steam to raise the boat up just enough to get it over the shoal. So when he went back to Congress for the second session, he brought this to a patent lawyer in Washington, D.C., and he got it submitted, and he still to this day is the only president with a patent. He made zero attempt to commercialize this. Nobody else tried to commercialize it. But the system itself is actually the system that's used today by the Navy to help get ships and submarines, you know, lifted off the ocean floor when they're sinking.
2: And you've been listening to author David J. Kent. His book, Lincoln, The Fire of Genius, well, it's about one simple thing. Lincoln was a lifelong learner. And he drove himself to learn almost everything he learned, including science and technology. When we come back, more of this remarkable life story, the story of our 16th president, here on Our American Stories.
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2: And we return to Our American Stories and the final portion of our story on Abraham Lincoln with David J. Kent, author of Lincoln, The Fire of Genius. When we last left off, David was telling us about how, despite not having much in the way of a resume, Lincoln was able to become the owner of a shop, a postmaster, a part-time politician, and eventually a lawyer. And not by going to law school, mind you, but by reading the law. Let's pick up where we last left off with Lincoln riding the legal circuit.
1: As he was riding a circuit, he saw that farming was going from a simple, you know, a wooden plow behind a horse to cast iron plows to eventually steel plows. But then you started seeing more technology, things called reapers, these mechanical devices, machinery, which were used to collect wheat and corn, and those were being patented. And there were often cases where somebody would patent a reaper and somebody else would copy it and hope that the original guy would notice, but they usually did, and they would sue each other. So there were plenty of cases like that that Lincoln started seeing. There's a famous one that Lincoln was in called the Manny McCormick Reaper trial, where Lincoln actually, in the end, it's a longer story than we have time for, but, you know, in the end, Lincoln basically got cut out of it and didn't get to argue the case. But he had researched the differences between these two different Reapers that had been developed by two different men and determined the differences between them. And his arguments eventually were the arguments that were used when it finally got settled. There were more and more and more of these types of things happening, and that made more and more cases for Lincoln. And he quickly got a reputation as being very good at being able to handle these because he loved technology. He loved to like pick things apart and you take it apart and see how it worked. One of the other big areas that he did was railroad type cases. The railroads were working their way west and getting bigger and bigger and more intrusive. And he ended up put on retainer for the Illinois Central Railroad for several years, fought many cases for them, but also worked for other railroads in Illinois. And there were quite a few different private companies that were railroads, not like Amtrak today. There were 50 different companies with short rail lines. But he also worked for railroad workers. He set significant precedents both for labor rights and for corporation rights. So not only was he really big watching and paying attention to all of these new developments in technology, it became a major part of his income from his legal career. There's a particular case called the Effie Afton. Effie Afton is the name of a steamship in the Mississippi River. And up to this point, the steamships were the prime mechanism for commerce. At one point, this Effie Afton left St. Louis going north, and it gets to an area called Rock Island, just across from what's Davenport, Iowa today. And it promptly runs into a railroad bridge that had only been in service for about 2 weeks. It's the very first railroad bridge across the Mississippi River. The Effie Afton runs into it, catches fire, it burns down to the hull and sinks, damages the bridge so it can't be used for a while. And then the steamship companies sue the railroad companies and the bridge company because they put an obstruction across the water. And Lincoln digs deep into this case. He goes up there, he learns the engineering, he calculates the speed of the river and the speed of the steamship. By this time, he had become a steamship pilot himself on the Sangamon River. And he convinces most of the jury that it was most likely not the bridge was an obstruction, but it was either negligence or intentional to try to block bridges from being built across the Mississippi River. Lincoln more or less wins this case, and it sets a precedent that allows the railroads to build many other bridges across the Mississippi River. Totally changes how we do commerce in this country. Instead of going north and south on the Mississippi on the steamships, it's now directly east-west all the way out to the West Coast from railroads. Railroads, even today, are the prime mechanism for moving long distance produce and different products around the country. He clearly understood more than most people know. His colleagues, they understood that Lincoln was different. He had a scientific mind. He understood technology better than anybody. That mentality becomes very important in the Civil War. You know, the North and the South just hated each other and they were fighting a war. But Lincoln, being kind of the guy in the middle, was saying, I have a more important role. I need to resolve this so that the Union stays together. That was his thinking, and he was analyzing everything to determine the best steps that he could take in order to make that happen. Even things like the Emancipation Proclamation, you couldn't just say, okay, I'm going to get rid of slavery. everywhere. He had to be very careful about how he did it so that he didn't lose the border states, those four slave states that stayed with the Union. If he said, well, I'm going to ban slavery in your states, they would have very quickly gone join the Confederacy, and that would have been the end of the United States. So he was very much that logical, thoughtful thinker that could work through a lot of different issues. On a more specific level, he very much encouraged technology development. There were plenty of old school military people who said, just give me a bunch of muskets. They're easy to use. We can mass produce them quickly. We don't have to worry about different ammunition and different supply chains for different types of weapons. Just give me those and we'll send these people out there and hope they survive the battle. Lincoln was like, yeah, but there's got to be a better way. So he had plenty of people coming to the White House showing them their new guns, everything from multiple shot repeating rifles to different types of cannons and rockets and machine guns. I mean, all sorts of things. There's a Spencer repeating rifle where there's a famous story where he goes and Spencer comes in and pitches his rifle. And this rifle, instead of having to load it from the barrel, you actually have a 7-shell cartridge that you can jam into the butt of the stock. This is the modern way of thinking as far as guns work. So Lincoln, like, is intrigued by this idea, and he takes one of these and goes out with Spencer into the what's now the Ellipse out behind the White House. And he takes 7 shots into a piece of wood. Shows that he's actually a pretty decent shot. And then he goes to fight with the ordnance officer. As the head of ordnance is an old school guy who does not like the idea of these multi-shot weapons because, you know, you got a bunch of green troops that don't have much training. Now you're going to send them out there where they can shoot 7 shots very fast. They're going to just shoot them very fast and then throw the gun down and run. Plus, these things are much more complicated and it's muddy out there and raining all the time and, you know, they're not going to work. So Lincoln had to argue with ordnance officers to push things like the Spencer 7-shot repeating rifle. He did go to bat for this particular one, and he ordered that it be put into service. One other thing that he pushed that became critical is ironclads. All the ships up until that point were wooden sailing ships. He did the same thing with telegraph. It was the first war that the President of the United States could send messages almost instantaneously, not like texting today, but, you know, almost instantaneously, out to the front. He could tell the generals, you know, give them advice on what to do and get advice and find out what the status is and then use telegraph to get to other generals in other parts of the battle, which was all over the eastern United States and even in the West. I do want to mention Lincoln did a lot to institutionalize science and technology that remains true today. He began the National Academy of Sciences. And he tells Congress, agriculture is so important and we have some dusty desk, literally one dusty desk in the back corner of some other department. We should have its own department for the Department of Agriculture, and Congress created it at his request so that we could improve the yields, improve the efficiency of agriculture. And then he and Congress, and he's working with Congress on all of these because they have to pass the laws. Now they passed the Homestead Act, which provided for westward expansion, passed the Morrill Land Grant Act to create what were called land grant colleges that were required to teach science and engineering. So he did all of that while in the middle of trying to keep the country from falling apart.
2: And a special thanks to David J. Kent, author of Lincoln, The Fire of Genius, the story of Lincoln the Lifelong Learner here on Our American Stories.
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26: ABC News, I'm Dave Packard. Iran saying it's reclosed the Strait of Hormuz just days after the U.S.-Iran ceasefire deal. Iranian state TV saying this is in response to Israel's continued strikes in Lebanon. Now, Vice President J.D. Vance, part of the U.S. delegation, is now in Geneva for talks with Iran. Speaking on the tarmac before departing Saturday.
27: It's going to be something we're just going to have to continuously manage to ensure that, you know, Israel and Lebanon are both safe and secure. That's fundamentally the goal of this, to make the whole region safe and secure.
26: Officials in the U.K. say a collision between two passenger trains north of London killed an operator and injured dozens of passengers. 9 people remain in critical condition. President Trump Saturday said that the U.S. Park Police had arrested multiple people for, quote, vandalizing the Lincoln Memorial reflecting pool, and pledged that work would begin immediately to repair the peeling lining. The pool turned green with algae just days after it was refilled. This is ABC News. An urgent search is underway for the suspect in a series of highway shootings in the Kansas City area. ABC's Olivia Rubin.
28: The FBI offering a $25,000 reward for any information leading to the arrest of 22-year-old Oscar Sanchez Munoz. Police saying they tracked Sanchez Munoz to two homes where they thought he could be. One caught fire. At the other, spent shells visible from the ammunition police used to get inside. Several windows shattered. A search ending with no sign of the suspect. Authorities warning that the suspect is armed and dangerous, telling anyone who sees him to call 911 immediately.
26: President Trump has said that U.S. Park Police arrested multiple people for, quote, vandalizing the Lincoln Memorial reflecting pool, and pledged that work to begin immediately to repair the peeling lining. One of those men arrested, seen on video, a former Olympian, saying he didn't vandalize anything. Dave Packer, ABC News.
29: We'll be right back.
6: I'm Brad Choate, KMOX News. A man's reportedly clinging to life after being shot late Friday night in North St. Louis. It happened in the 3800 block of Sullivan, that's southwest of Natural Bridge. City police say a private vehicle took the victim to a hospital before an ambulance could arrive. An urgent search is underway for the suspect in a series of highway shootings in the Kansas City area. ABC's Olivia Rubin with the latest.
28: The FBI offering a $25,000 reward for any information leading to the arrest of 22-year-old Oscar Sanchez Munoz. Police saying they tracked Sanchez Munoz to two homes where they thought he could be. One caught fire. At the other, spent shells visible from the ammunition police used to get inside. Several windows shattered. A search ending with no sign of the suspect. Authorities warning that the suspect is armed and dangerous, telling anyone who sees him to call 911 immediately.
6: Missouri's attorney general isn't giving up after a court found several restrictions on abortion violated a 2024 constitutional amendment.
7: The ruling marks a legal victory for abortion rights advocates like leaders at Planned Parenthood. In most cases, Judge Zhang ruled in favor of abortion rights groups and against the state government's arguments that the law should be enforced. The court also pulled a requirement that anyone getting an abortion see a doctor in person twice and at least 72 hours apart. Another requirement that the first dose of an abortion pill be taken in front of the prescribing doctor was also pulled. Other rules, like a requirement that patients see a doctor in person to confirm things like gestational age and rule out an ectopic pregnancy, remain in effect. Attorney General Catherine Hanaway says she will appeal Thursday's ruling, calling it a Pandora's box that will make women in Missouri, quote, pay the price. Ivy Lyons, KMOX News.
6: Voters will be asked to approve a measure undoing the 2024 amendment this fall. A follow-up in the mail, Missouri's senior U.S. senator says the Postal Service shouldn't balance its books on the backs of rural America. At a confirmation hearing for nominees to the Postal Service's organization's governing board, Josh Hawley held up a map of cost-cutting plans, which he says would slow mail delivery across most of the state.
8: This is the plan put forward by the last Postmaster General, supposedly a reform plan, the Regional Transportation Optimization Plan. I get very nervous, by the way, anytime bureaucrats start talking about optimization. That usually means cutting out people who can least afford it.
6: The plan would make major metro areas into hubs and outstate areas spokes that would get their mail slower. Partly to mostly cloudy overnight, thunderstorm around, low of 71. Heavy rain is expected on Sunday, a high of 81. There could be damaging wind gusts and even an isolated tornado. Brad Choate, KMOX News.
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2: Although no battle was fought at Valley Forge, it was the turning point of the Revolutionary War. Here's Bob and Tom.
13: Tom and I contend in Valley Forge that the characters who inhabit this book and their shared core of values, which we were pretty much blown away by, were part of the most productive generation of statesmen in the history of the United States. We say this well aware of FDR's kitchen cabinet and Abraham Lincoln's team of rivals. What we hope we have accomplished with Valley Forge is, as the anthropologists say, is to make the familiar strange and the strange familiar. When Tom and I were writing this book, we had, I guess I would call it, what, friendly arguments with historians about, Valley Forge, no. Trenton, the Battle of Trenton, the surprise attack on Trenton and the subsequent victory of Prince, that was the key to the Revolutionary War. And other historians would tell us, no, it's when the French got into the war. And others would say, no, of course not. It was Yorktown that was the key. That was the turning point. Others would say, it was Horatio Gates' victory at Saratoga. When the Pulitzer Prize winning for his Washington biography, Joseph Ellis, and his National Book Award winning for his book on Thomas Jefferson came out and said, Valley Forge was the existential moment in the war for independence, I said, yeah, go argue with Joe Ellis. Don't argue with us, all right? Tom, what do you think? You ready for a story? Tell him a story.
0: Sounds good to me. As Bob alluded to, our contention from the very beginning we started working on this book was Valley Forge became the most important part of the Revolutionary War. It was the turning point. And we found it out because we started to do our research and get deeply into it. The social studies class, Portrait of Valley Forge, is guys, you know, in the snow, starving and freezing. And then you had George Washington on a horse looking down and watching guys in the snow, starving and freezing. And that's the social studies portrait. What we found out is that so much more was happening. A big part of it was George Washington himself. During the Valley Forge encampment, which lasted from December 1777 to June 1778, George Washington went from being he was already a revered figure, but he went from that to being an American icon, a hero, an action figure. And that happened during the course of Valley Forge. One of the things he was having to deal with was a two-front war. There was the war itself against the British, but during the encampment of Valley Forge, there were conspiracies that included some senior officers and members of the Continental Congress who tried to get him fired, who tried to get him replaced, and they came very close to doing that. So that was something that was very important about Valley Forge. Washington was surrounded, and I think this is a very poignant part of the story. Washington was surrounded by a loyal group of young surrogate sons. But there was Alexander Hamilton, Marquis de Lafayette, and a character named John Lawrence. And John Lawrence is sort of like the founding father you never knew. But he's also had with him these generals that were totally loyal to him, Nathaniel Greene. There was another general named Lord Stirling, who he called himself that, insisted he be called Lord Stirling because he claimed to be descended from Scottish aristocracy and royalty. Washington's position was, keep fighting, you can call yourself whatever you want. Lord Stirling, whatever. You're a great general, keep doing it. The situation, one of the things that people don't know about Valley Forge, which we found out, and again, now what you saw in social studies, it was not the worst winter of the Revolutionary War. There were worse winters. But Valley Forge, the winter was bad. I mean, it wasn't terrible, it was bad. But what happened was several systems had broken down in the United States. One system was the government. When the British took Philadelphia, they kicked the Continental Congress out, and they pretty much spread out. Some of them went to York, Pennsylvania. Some of them simply went home. Some of them disappeared. There was no functioning government, for the most part, of the United States anymore. So George Washington, at Valley Forge, was the United States government. When Valley Forge began in December 19, 1777, the army went in there with 12,000 soldiers, and they built huts. And there's also like about 400 or 500 camp followers. These are women and children that followed the army wherever they went. Suddenly, Valley Forge became the seventh largest city in the United States. And it became the capital of the United States. And I think that's something most people would never realize from social studies, that because of the Philadelphia, the capital of the United States, being occupied by the British, because there was pretty much no Continental Congress, because everything else in the political system was in complete disarray, Valley Forge was the capital of the United States. And George Washington was the leader, de facto leader, of the United States. If he had suddenly been lost for whatever reason, if he suddenly decided, I've had enough, I'm getting out of here, I'm going back to Mount Vernon, the British government, as a persuasion, even offered to make him a duke. So he would have been the Duke of Mount Vernon, something like that, you know, if you just give up. So there was that idea politically that Valley Forge was at the center of the revolution's universe. The other thing that was happening is that George Washington realized he cared about two things, the cause of liberty and independence and his men. And the anguish he was going through was absolutely awful because every day his men were dying. There were some who were deserting. Okay, they had to get out of there, but they were dying. The very first man who died at Valley Forge was Christmas Eve, and Washington found out about it Christmas morning. It was a black soldier from Connecticut named Jethro. He was the first one to die. He died basically of exposure and malnutrition. 2,000 men died at Valley Forge during the course of those 6 months. That's more by far than any battle in the Revolutionary War.
2: And that's a remarkable number. The story of Valley Forge, told by Bob Drury and Tom Clavin. It continues here on Our American Stories. Lee Habib here. 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
2: And we continue with Our American Stories and the story of Valley Forge. 2,000 men died at Valley Forge, more than in any other battle in the war. Let's continue with this mostly unknown story.
0: Valley Forge was a struggle for survival, not just of the Army, but of the Revolution. Because if the Continental Army had ceased to exist, which Washington expected almost every day, December 23rd, he wrote a letter to whatever's left of Congress saying, I expect any day for my army to dissolve and disperse. He expected every morning to wake up and look out, and they'd be gone. And if they left, if there was no more Continental Army, there was no more war for independence. It was over. Washington anguished over this. He was constantly begging the governors of the individual states, send me some food, send me some clothing. I mean, literally, you might think it's a cliche, but he literally, there were blood in the snow because of all the men that had no shoes, the open sores. They were dying of starvation. And Washington had to try and keep them together. Why did this army stay together? Because it ultimately did. I don't think we're giving away too much. That, you know, we did win the War of Independence. That's where we come to the central figure of this book, George Washington. There was such admiration, such caring for him, that many of the soldiers, despite the suffering, they could not abandon George Washington. They saw in him the war for American independence, the ideal that America was going to be.
13: Washington was, he kept himself in check. He was an aggressive, emotional man who never let anyone see it, except for at times Martha, his wife. Mm-hmm. And when we discovered, one of the main themes of Valley Forge is Washington was fighting a two-front war at Valley Forge. One was a war militarily against the British, and the second was a political war against a faction of Congress who had been displaced from Philadelphia when the British captured it, and they had taken over the York, Pennsylvania courthouse, and especially the New Englanders, who never really wanted Washington to lead the Continental Army anyway. But they figured, if we're going to fight the great British Empire, we need Virginia in the fold, so that's how he got the job. And after he lost New York, after the stuttering Pennsylvania campaign where he was beaten at Brandywine Creek, he was beaten at Paoli, he was beaten at Germantown, there was more than whispers to usurp this man. Let's replace him with Horatio Gates, who won the great Battle of Saratoga. But Washington had this inner steely quality. And not only his officers, but his NCOs and his enlisted men, they recognized it. They would not, as shoddily as they were shorn. I'll tell you just one silly example. When foreign officers would come over to either volunteer to fight for the Americans or to observe, they were shocked to see the American sentries at Valley Forge in these tattered blankets, naked underneath, not ripped uniforms, naked underneath, with no shoes, standing on their hats in the snow to keep their feet as warm as possible. Washington is the reason that these men remained at Valley Forge, and I think he emanated that kind of steely will. He was wounded. He was wounded by these attempts to usurp his position, but he never let it show.
0: Washington had gotten his first experience as a leader of men in battle in the French Indian War. He never rose above the rank of colonel. He had hoped to be brought into, actually made an officer in the British Army. They wouldn't have him. Then between that war and the Revolutionary War, he was back on his farm. I mean, even as the British derisively referred to him, he was a Virginia planter. He was a farmer. There was no really, I would say, very formal training. So there was that insecurity. And I think also you have to look at Washington, especially I think during Valley Forge, was in such a difficult position because he was very much alone.
13: By this time, Washington had become he didn't start out this way, but he was a canny politician by this time. Now, there was no doubt that the Continental Army was in dire straits. But Washington also recognized that he was throwing the gauntlet to the Continental Congress. Okay. I hear the whispers. I see the anonymous greeds against me. I know Horatio Gates has triumphed at Saratoga, and you want to replace me with him? Well, I'll tell you what. go ahead and try it. And if you do try it, this was on. He didn't come out and say this, but the undertone was, if you do try this, this army will dissolve and disperse. And one thing you have to remember, to the politicians in York, some 80 miles inland, an army dissolving or dispersing, this was, you know, 8 to 12 to 13,000 men. But all they could envision was, we're going to have soldiers just scavenging the countryside, taking our own farms and taking our own cattle. And so, yes, Washington was being a bit of a cynic, but on the other hand, he was being perfectly truthful. Because if they didn't get food, if they didn't get shoes, if they didn't get medicine, the army would have fallen apart. I mean, that's why...
0: In some cases, vinegar. In some cases, they were eating... If there was a cow that had died or a horse that had died, they'd eat the hide, whatever they can find. There are stories. There's something called fire cakes. They would make
13: fire cakes.
0: What was that? Ashes from the fire and.
13: Well, what it was they would put. They had no leavening agent. They had no yeast, so they would put this goopy oat thing together, and they would just throw it on a rock in the campfire, and it wouldn't rise at all, and it would be filled with maggots. And ashes, and that's where it got the name fire cakes.
0: Yeah.
13: And it was this hard, you know, teeth breaking biscuit.
0: And obvious question is, if this was what they had to eat, how did they survive? And I can only point out again that of the estimated 12,000 men that went into Valley Forge in December 1777, 2,000 died. So they literally, on a daily basis, were dying of starvation, exposure to the elements, disease. So it really was as horrific as we're making it seem was their daily existence.
13: At one point, or not at one point, early on, these soldiers figured, okay, Washington ordered these flying hospitals set up around the countryside, but they had no idea of, you know, modern medicine. They did not know bacteria, germs, and so somebody would die in one of these hospitals. And they just dumped the next guy on the same straw, the same vermin-infested straw. And finally, the soldiers, of course, not knowing the science of it, saying, these are abattoirs. So they would just not tell anyone they're sick, and they die in their huts.
0: General Howe was there were two brothers, Richard and William Howe, were the two commanders of the British forces in North America. And they were mostly enjoying the pleasures of Philadelphia in the winter. They would send out some foraging parties. There's one event we talk about in the book that one of the Howes was personally leading a group, a British brigade or regiment out into the field to collect supplies. And Washington was enraged by this because he said, they can't do this. They're coming right in our faces. And he said, let's get an army, let's get a force together and go attack them. So we show them, we teach them a lesson. He couldn't get enough men fit for duty. They either were naked, or they were starving, or they were too weak to get up off their cots. And the British just went about their business, took some of the food that was around the area, and came back. They were having parties. They were putting on plays.
13: Andre.
0: A major, Captain Andre, again, was romancing Benedict Arnold's future wife. One of the Howe brothers had a mistress. The British officers had numerous mistresses. They were just having a really good time. And the idea, and the reason why they could do that, there was no insecurity on the part of the British, because they assumed that as soon as the spring came and the fighting season began, A, there'd be no American army left, or B, what was left could be easily wiped off the map. So why not enjoy it? Go ahead, have a good time.
2: And while they were having a good time, my goodness, again, 2,000 died at Valley Forge, and this is the period between December 1777 and June 1778. When we come back, more of this great American story, an untold and unknown story, here on Our American Stories.
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7: And we're back with Our American Stories, and the story of Valley Forge is told by Bob Drury and Tom Clavin. Let's pick up where we last left off.
8: Throughout the book, there's all these footnotes in it about little tidbits that we found out during research, one of which was that it was during the Valley Forge encampment that the term father of his country was first used. It was actually in a German magazine referring to the American Revolution, that George Washington was the father of his country.
9: Pennsylvania German,
8: yeah. And but I think, yes, he, I think Washington had probably some paternal instincts already from helping to raise Martha's children. And then he found himself, which is a really central part of this book, he found himself with these relationships with the Marquis de Lafayette, with John Lawrence, with Alexander Hamilton, that I think one of the reasons why he could stand the tremendous burden he was under, because these men were unabashedly supportive of him and adoring of him, and they believed in him. And that, you know, it had to make him feel like, we have to stay the course, to borrow something from George H.W. Bush. We have to stay what we're doing and persevere. And they supported him enormously, totally devoted to him. They would have instantly taken a bullet for him. And that's a big part of our story. Alexander Hamilton, who was 22 years old, he was Washington's right-hand man. He wrote many of Washington's letters. Washington would finish his thoughts. Washington could tell Hamilton, this is what I think about, and Hamilton knew how to translate that into a 1,000-page letter to Governor

0: New York or the governor of Pennsylvania. There was Marquis de Lafayette, 20. He was a major general at 20, led one of Washington's divisions. When he was wounded at the Battle of Brandywine, Washington sent a surgeon to find him and said to the surgeon, "Treat him as if he were my son." Totally devoted to him. And then John Lawrence was also 22 and became great, you know, great friends with Hamilton and the Marquis de Lafayette. And he worshipped Washington. He was from South Carolina, and among the things he tried to do during the Valley Forge encampment, he kept trying to raise a brigade of black soldiers. He thought one of the ways that the Continental Army could be a more effective fighting force is get it more integrated. And in fact, he did, in the sense that there were hundreds of black soldiers part of the Continental Army. It would be the last time America had a fighting force in the field that was integrated until the Korean War. So and the rest of the army, too, is made up so much of immigrants, Irish, German, Italians, Poland. So there was a turning point at February. In February was probably the lowest point for Washington. There's a famous painting and story about him kneeling in the snow and praying. We discussed that in the book. It probably didn't happen. The painting happened, but he probably didn't kneel in the snow. But it was at his lowest point. And a couple of things started to turn the tide. One thing is, on a personal level, is Martha Washington showed up. And you might think, well, so what? George and Martha Washington were totally devoted to each other. And when she came from the comforts of Mount Vernon to go in the snow and the freezing cold with her husband, for George personally, that was a big turning point. The other turning point was one of our favorite characters in the book, Baron von Steuben. What you probably don't know is the real story of Baron von Steuben. We mostly think of him, oh yeah, he was a Prussian general that came over and trained the troops. Well, that is true, up to a point. He was not a Prussian general. He was a captain. He was a con man and a spy. He had met Ben Franklin in Paris, and Franklin had completely given him a new resume, made him a major general in the Prussian army, gave him all his background and everything, and said, go over there, and why don't you see how bad things are, and report back to me. He gets over there, all set to be, you know, he's got this resume, it's totally doctored. And Washington buys it. So he thinks, okay, great, I'm going to get paid a lot of money to be a spy for the French and for Franklin. He falls in love with the Continental Army. He says, my God, for the first time I believe in something. And he spends the next 2 or 3 months training the Continental Army. There's so many other characters who are in this book that their stories are in there that people might not even know about. There's James Monroe as a young officer who becomes the sixth president of the United States, or fifth. John Quincy Adams is the sixth. There's even sidebar stories about Captain John Andre, the British debonair theatrical officer, and he's romancing Peggy Shimpin, which might not seem like a big deal, but she's going to marry Benedict Arnold and with her lover convince him to turn over West Point. This is all happening at the same time. What happens is that the army at the end of Valley Forge, you're getting to the end of Valley Forge, it's going to be time for the British, who have been relaxing and partying and having a great time in Philadelphia, it's going to be time, as soon as the spring comes, to wipe out the American army. That's what they expected. They saw an army back in the fall that had barely staggered into a winter encampment and probably starved to death. They expected when the winter was over, there was either going to be no army left, or whatever was left was going to be low-hanging fruit, easy pickings. And so the two armies met at the Battle of Monmouth Courthouse. And what the British discovered is that whatever doesn't kill you makes you stronger.
1: Well, I'm backing up, because I paid Clavin $100 to let me talk about the Baron Friedrich Wilhelm Ludolf Gerhard Augustin von Steuben. Von Steuben to you and me. The Baron von Steuben arrived in Valley Forge at the end of February as ostentatiously as he could. He was in a sleigh adorned with 24 jingle bells, pulled by a team of Percheron horses he had purchased in France, coal black, to make a good entrance into Valley Forge. And he had borrowed the money to purchase the horses because he was dead flat broke. This guy, he's my favorite. Well, Tom mentioned John Lawrence, the founding father you never heard of because he died too young. There's Mad Anthony Wayne. I have so many favorite characters in this book. But the Baron von Steuben is my favorite. When he arrived at Valley Forge, not only in the sleigh with the horses and the jingle bells, he had his pocket greyhound, Azor, in his lap. He was decked out in a silk uniform with these two big horse pistols. And in his wake was a retinue of aides and servants and assistants and even a French chef he had brought along, who, by the way, quit 48 hours after eyeballing the conditions at Valley Forge. He said, no way, I'm staying here. So, and as Tom alluded to, this guy arrived in Valley Forge with a resume more doctored up than the Mayo Clinic. He was a soldier of fortune. The one thing that is true is that he had fought in Frederick the Great's Prussian army. Now, Frederick the Great and his army, in fact, his army was known as an army with a country as opposed to a country with an army. Frederick the Great was renowned throughout the Western world as the most feared military leader in the world. And von Steuben had risen to captain in this army. But when the European wars stopped, he kind of wandered around looking for a job as a soldier of fortune.
2: And you've been listening to Bob Drury and Tom Clavin telling the story, the remarkable story of Valley Forge. And my goodness, that moment where Martha leaves the comfort of Mount Vernon in February of 78 to visit her husband at Valley Forge, again, in February. It's unbelievable. And this was no duck walk taking that ride. There was no mass transit, folks. And also this character, von Steuben, who, if you grew up where I grew up in northern New Jersey, there are von Steuben houses all over the place. Because he really did become the man he'd never been, and actually became a man well superior to his phony doctored up like the Mayo Clinic. I'll remember that one and use it. When we come back, more of this remarkable story, Valley Forge, here on Our American Stories.

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6: And we continue with our American stories. And the story of Valley Forge is told to us by Bob Drury and Tom Claven. Let's return to the final installment of Valley Forge.
7: And von Steuben eventually ended up in Paris, and the French foreign minister, who was a big American supporter and eventually worked Louis XVI so much that that's what made the French come into the war. But Divergent, he saw something in von Steuben, and he introduced him to Franklin and Franklin's associate diplomat Silas Dean. Now, these two guys, they were, oh, man, Washington has written so many letters to us. Don't send me any more of these deadbeats, these soldiers of fortune, these, and this is a quote from what I read, over 2,000 of George Washington's memos, private correspondence, official proclamations. I personally read these general orders, the correspondence between Congress, and this is my favorite word, who said, send me no more popinjays. Now, we don't use that word anymore. But von Steuben, he sits down within three interviews with Franklin and Silas Dean. They realize this guy's the real deal. Because Frederick the Great had one rule in his army that no other Western army had. And this was every officer would get down and work and live with the enlisted men. Everyone else thought this was beneath them, including the Continental Army. Every other army bequeathed this job to non-commissioned officers, sergeants and corporals. And when von Steuben started telling Franklin, this is how I'll drill them, this is how I'll train them, this is what I'll do, they realized Washington, as strong as his will was in keeping this army together, as Tom elucidated, it was really a collection of disparate militias, shoemakers, farmers, sailors, miners, shopkeepers. They had no idea how to fight as one well-oiled machine. So Franklin and Silas Dean, they say, oh, all right, okay, we got to send von Steuben over, but he's only a captain. So suddenly those captain bars disappeared and he had stars on his shoulder. And suddenly he was not only an inspector general of the Prussian army, the vaunted Prussian army, but an aide to Frederick the Great himself. This is how he arrives in Valley Forge. Now, George Washington has no clue. He knows Frederick the Great. Oh, this is one of his inspector generals. Okay, let's go. On von Steuben's first day in camp, he decides to take an unofficial inspection tour. Here's this guy showing up in his fancy pants, European uniform with all the medals, and he's walking into these filthy, dirty huts, and he starts interviewing Continental soldiers about their sanitary habits. About, do you know how, what the difference is between an ordinary march and a quick march? Do you ever, he, within a week, he had issued a series of memos to Washington. This is where you must dig the latrines. These latrines you have, Doug. No wonder there's so much disease in this camp. You got to put them on the downhill slope on the other side, away from the ovens that are baking bread. You know what? And let's grade these little paths in front of the huts. And let's make them regimental routes to make this army feel more professional. So Washington's all into this. And so he gives von Steuben 100 men, his own personal guard of 50, and 50 other men taken from the States equally. And he said, you are going to be von Steuben's sub-trainers. Von Steuben takes them out on the parade ground at Valley Forge. The very first day, there's 100 men. There's thousands of other Continental soldiers. They have nothing else to do but, as Tom said, starve and freeze to death. They're all watching. Von Steuben spends the very first morning, the entire morning, teaching them the correct way to stand at attention. He goes on. He teaches them how to wheel. You know, one of the great myths of the American Revolution is the Minuteman, you know, slinking through the copse of trees or hiding behind a boulder and picking off the squared British redcoats in their battle formation. And yes, there were times when this guerrilla, when this Indian fighting techniques that the Americans had, that it worked. But for the most part, these people needed how to learn how to march quick step into battle, how to wheel, how to stand when a cannonball or grape shot was taking off the head of the guy next to you, how to not fire until you were ordered to fire. Von Steuben starts teaching the Continental Army how to do this, how to become a professional army. And my favorite thing about von Steuben, if I could go back, I wouldn't go back. They said, you go back to Valley Forge, you meet one person, it wouldn't be Washington. Although he is the protagonist and the hero of our book, it would be von Steuben, because he's this Falstaffian character. He spoke, he had no English. So Washington assigned John Lawrence and Alexander Hamilton. Von Steuben spoke French and German. Hamilton and Lawrence both spoke French. And they were his translators. And von Steuben was such a stickler for detail. He had one word in English. God damn. And when someone would make a mistake during the training, his face would turn, and he was a portly man with a double chin, and he was in his mid-40s, younger than most of the generals in the American Continental Army, and he would, his face would red, he'd flail his arms, spittle coming out of his mouth, and he'd yell over at Alexander Hamilton, or whoever's transferring, get over here and swear for me. And Alexander Hamilton would scurry up as von Steuben is unleashing a string of oaths and curses, and by the time Hamilton translated them into English, the Continental troops were doubled over in laughter at this guy. But they understood that he was not afraid, like Frederick the Great, his mentor, to get down on his knees, on his belly in the muck. And this is the way you put a bayonet. Your bayonet is not for cooking beefsteak. It is for stabbing an enemy in the gut. So von Steuben also knew that sooner or later, the charade of his resume was going to, the jig was going to be up. But by the time the jig was up and von Steuben had a lot of oomph in kind of putting it up himself, he had become so enamored of not only the infantrymen, but of the junior officers. First, let me say one thing. It's kind of really skipping ahead. But the very last letter George Washington wrote before resigning his commission as commander-in-chief of the Continental Army in 1783 was to the Baron von Steuben, thanking him for turning his disparate militias into a professional army. So that June of 1778, 5 years earlier, as the Continental Army is marching out of Valley Forge to meet the British on the sandy plains of New Jersey, near the small village of Monmouth Courthouse. And it was what Tom and I like to call a Butch and Sundance moment for the Brits. They looked at this army wheeling and marching, and they're like, who are these guys? These are not the guys that we brushed off like lint at the Battle of Brandywine before Christmas, at the Battle of Germantown before Christmas, at the massacre at Paoli before Christmas. These guys look like they know what they're doing. As it turned out that day, Washington made the initial mistake of putting another general in charge of the attack on the British. He was bringing up the rear corps. When he got to the front lines, he saw his Continental Army retreating. Retreating orderly, thanks to Baron von Steuben, but still retreating. And for the first time in front of his aides, in front of the entire, he lost his temper. He went galloping up and down the front lines until he found the general he had put in charge, and he dressed him down. And it was a blistering hot June day, a heat wave with over 100 degrees. Washington, up and down, miles and miles, spurring the troops to turn around. So much so that the horse he was riding collapsed beneath him and dropped dead of heat exhaustion. He was handed the reins of another horse and he got up. Finally, he stood on a ridge. And about a mile and a half away, the entire Continental Army could see a sea of red. 10,000 redcoats, Cornwallis's best, doing a slow bayonet charge. By this time, the British artillery had moved into range. As Washington is pointing his sword and saying to his troops, who will fight with me? Who will stand with me? Grape shot is whizzing by his head. A cannonball lands feet from his horse, splatters mud all over him. And he is looking at those British and he's saying, who will stand with me? Who will fight with me?
6: 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And again, an underappreciated story. And well, as again, the great Joseph Ellis said, it was the existential moment in the Revolutionary War. You've heard just a part of this great story. And if you want to learn more, of course, Valley Forge is the book. And the writers are Bob Drury and Tom Clavin. The story of Valley Forge here on Our American Stories.
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18: ABC News, I'm Dave Packer. Iran saying it's reclosed the Strait of Hormuz just days after the U.S.-Iran ceasefire deal. Iranian media says it's in response to Israel's continued strikes in Lebanon. ABC's Selena White.
19: That framework of a deal signed between the U.S. and Iran stipulates that all hostilities must end. That would include between Israel and Lebanon. But the problem is that neither Israel nor Lebanon were party to that deal.
18: Both Iran and the U.S. sending delegations to Geneva for negotiations. The U.S. side will include Vice President J.D. Vance. Dangerous flash flooding across the south as the remnants of Tropical Storm Arthur continue unleashing torrential rain. A state of emergency in Mississippi, San Antonio, Texas. First responders carrying out multiple water rescues there. American soccer fans are turning their attention to Los Angeles. Thursday, Team USA will play a knockout round against Turkey. America notched its second win in Seattle Friday. This is ABC News. A deadly fire at a resort in the Caribbean Friday.
20: At least one tourist was killed when a fire broke out at a resort in the Dominican Republic. It all unfolded at the Viva Dominicus Beach Resort, with fire crews working for 5 hours to contain the blaze. The woman killed has been identified as 46-year-old Francesca Valentino from Italy. More than 1,600 people had to be evacuated. Wyndham Hotels, which owns the resort, said the location will remain closed until further notice. The cause of the fire is not known at this point. Mike Dubosky, ABC News.
18: An amazing story of survival on the Pacific.
19: A fisherman lost at sea for a week is back on dry land. A New Zealand Air Force crew spotted him adrift in a small boat near the Cook Islands, waving his arms in a paddle for help. He had set out on a fishing trip last week and was reported missing when he didn't return. Rescuers say he had very limited survival supplies.
18: That's ABC's Stephanie Ramos. And I'm Dave Packer, ABC News.
21: I'm Brad Choate, KMOX News. A man died in a one-vehicle crash Saturday afternoon at the intersection of 18th and Gratiot. St. Louis City Police say they closed the area to traffic around 3:30 so they could complete their investigation safely. 18th and Gratiot is located between Shoto and Interstate 64. A man's reportedly clinging to life after being shot late Friday night in North St. Louis. It happened in the 3800 block of Sullivan, that's southwest of Natural Bridge. City police say a private vehicle took the victim to a hospital before an ambulance could arrive. Statistics show animal attack numbers are relatively flat in St. Louis dating back to 2023, but do they really paint a complete picture?
22: Not necessarily, with St. Louis City Animal Regulation Supervisor Kristen Zellen telling KMOX most of the reports of dog bites don't come directly from victims.
23: And a lot of these bites come in not reported by citizens, but by hospitals or urgent cares that are mandatory reporters for any animal bite.
22: Zellen says many people are concerned about retaliation Pasadena if they report they have been attacked by someone's dog, but she says all reports are anonymous. She adds they have a high success rate of finding the attacking dogs if they aren't strays, but they need victims and witnesses to come forward, pointing to the attack and killing of the dog belonging to the owner of Steve's Hot Dogs as an example that has drawn a lot of attention. Sean Malone, KMOX News.
21: The 2026 tornado count's already breaking records in Illinois. Haley Hansen has more.
0: A week after a tornado outbreak moved through the state, National Oceanic and Atmospheric Administration data shows Illinois is, once again, leading the nation for its twister count. So far this year, the state's recorded more than 160 tornadoes. Mississippi has the second highest count, with just half of Illinois' total. The NOAA numbers also mean Illinois already beat its previous record of 142 tornadoes set 2 years ago.
21: Sunday's summer solstice sunrise event will happen rain or shine at Collinsville's Woodhenge, according to officials at nearby Cahokia Mounds World Heritage Site. The observance time is 5:20 in the morning.
1: Sunday is the longest day of the year for half the planet. The summer solstice this Sunday marks the longest day of the year in the Northern Hemisphere and the start of astronomical summer. It's the opposite in the Southern Hemisphere, where it's the shortest day of the year and winter will start. The Earth's axis is tilted at an angle as it travels around the sun. Solstices mark the times when the Earth is tipped most extremely, either toward or away from the sun. That means the hemispheres are getting very different amounts of sunlight, and the days and nights are at their most unequal. I'm Haya Pinjwani.
21: Partly to mostly cloudy overnight, thunderstorm around, low of 71. Heavy rain on Sunday, high 81. 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
30: I'm Greg Bell, and we begin with Jack and his talented gang. And later, we mosey on down to Pine Ridge, Arkansas for Lum and Abner. It's safe to say that Jack Benny was one of radio's greatest stars, and certainly no slouch on television, as his show aired over there for a decade and a half. But he also had a tremendous supporting cast, as you heard in this broadcast from February 23rd, 1947.
31: The Lucky Strike program starring Jack Benny with Mary Livingston, Phil Harris, Rochester, Dennis Day, and yours truly, Don Wilson. And now, ladies and gentlemen, we bring you...
32: Wait a minute, Dante. Hold it. Jackson ain't here yet.
31: What?
32: Neither is Dennis or Livy.
31: Oh, my goodness, this is awful.
32: What do you mean, awful? The audience is going to get a break today. I've been waiting for a chance like this for months. Hit it, boys. One, two.
33: Crawling hammy, and that's what I like about the South. Out there you can make no mistake, where those nerves are never shaky.
32: Huh? Rochester.
34: Yes, sir.
32: Step on it, will you? Can't you make this car go any faster?
34: Boys, did you ever hear the story of the hare and the tortoise?
4: Yes?
6: Well, both of them just passed us.
4: What tough luck. Imagine going out to the garage and finding a flat tire. Not a bit of air in it. It was the new one, too.
6: It had to be the new one.
4: Huh?
6: The other three are filled with sand.
4: Oh, yes, I forgot. Rochester, why have you got the windshield wipers going? We have no windshield.
6: I know, but it keeps the steam from the radiator out of my face.
4: Oh.
6: Say, boss, I think we're making better time. I just caught up with the rabbit that passed us.
4: Rochester, don't be silly. There are no rabbits on Sunset Boulevard.
7: What's up, Doc?
4: Well, what do you know? I guess the warm weather brought him out. Gosh, it isn't bad enough I'm late. Mary and Dennis are waiting for us to pick him up.
6: Boss, you should be on the air right now.
4: I know. Turn on the radio and see what they're doing.
6: Okay.
8: Here comes old Bob with all the news. The box back coat, the button shoes, but all paid up with his union dues, and that's what I like about the sound.
4: Isn't that awful? Turn it off.
8: Roy, down.
4: That song is enough to make a Yankee out of Senator Claghorn. Pull over at the corner, Rochester. This is where we're supposed to pick up Dennis. There we go. Oh, there's Dennis now.
9: Hello, Mr. Benny.
4: Oh, hop in, Dennis. We're late.
9: I know. I was home listening to the radio, and Phil was singing, "That's What I Like About the South."
4: I know.
9: My mother said she wished a little bit of heaven would fall from out the sky and hit him right on the head.
4: Well, for once in my life, I agree with your mother.
9: She hates you, too.
4: All right. Come on, Rochester. Let's go.
10: Oh, Jack.
4: Oh, hello, Mary. Hop in.
10: Never been this late before. What happened?
4: Well, we were all ready to go to the studio. When we got to the garage, we found a flat tire. I really should have called for a taxi.
10: Call for a taxi? You wouldn't call for help if it had a meter on it.
4: First place, you read that line wrong.
10: I know.
4: Supposed to be, you wouldn't call for help if it had a meter on it. I was even afraid of that today, this morning. What are you talking? I've taken you home from the studio in a cab many times.
10: Oh, stop bragging. It only cost 75 cents.
4: 75 cents? The other night when I took you home, it cost me $3.50.
10: Well, it was your idea to go up on Mulholland Drive.
4: Well, don't let it go to your head, sister. I only took you up there to show you how beautiful the city looks with the lights on.
10: I know. When the fog rolled in, you wanted your money back.
4: Money back. Stop making things up.
9: I went up to Mulholland Drive three nights in a row with my girl. And oh boy, did we have fun.
4: Why? What did you do, kid?
9: We went around peeking into new Studebakers.
4: Dennis.
9: One of them had 1,800 miles on it.
4: Must have been a thrilling evening you had.
10: Say, Jack, we're so late. Do you think Don can hold the audience till we get there?
4: Phil is entertaining him. I wonder what he's doing now. Rochester, turn on the radio.
8: So listen to your boy whose hair is flaxen. Loosen your tie and start relaxing. When Harris is here, who needs Jackson? Because I'm what you like about the South.
4: Who needs Jackson? What I say? Turn it off.
8: Let's go see my...
4: Rochester... You can park any place now. There's the studio up ahead.
10: Jack, why don't you spend 15 cents and put the car in the parking lot?
4: Because the streets belong to the people, and I'm a people. Rochester, what's the matter with you? You just passed a good parking place over there.
6: I know, but that's on our right, boss. This car only turns left.
4: Oh, yes, I forgot. The steering rod's broken.
10: Well, if this car won't turn to the right, how are we going to get back to Beverly Hills?
6: I got it all mapped out, Miss Livingston. We go straight to Pasadena, left to Bakersfield, left to Oxnard, and down to Colson Hole.
4: Ha, we'll get home all right. Once we get to Carthay Circle, we can head in any direction there. Now, keep your eyes open for a place to... Dennis, we're not in a parade. Stop sitting on top of the sea.
9: Huh?
4: And take that sign off your back.
9: Well, I want it there.
4: You don't need it. Everybody knows you've got two shows. Now, sit down on the... Whoop, whoop. There's a whoop, whoop.
10: What are you whoop-whooping about?
4: Rochester, there's a place to park right across the street.
6: Can't do it, boss. I'll have to make a U-turn.
4: Well, what's wrong with making a U-turn?
6: There's a $2 double charge.

0: There's a $2 cover charge for that. No fraud. Boy, all I ask is one rehearsal. That's all I ask. Well, go ahead. Nobody's looking. Now, grab hold of your door, Mary, so it won't fly open.
1: The door's on your side.
0: Oh, yes, yes. Well, here we are. Uh-oh, is that a policeman?
2: It ain't Uncle Remus.
0: It's a cop, all right. Shut the motor off. Gee.
1: Well, what are you going to do, Jack?
0: Oh, I'll think of something.
3: Hey, you! The idea of making a U-turn in the middle of the block.
4: Eh?
3: I said, what's the idea of making a U-turn in the middle of the block? Don't you know it's against the law?
4: Well, I'll tell you, officer, I don't get the city very often, so I don't know much about your newfangled laws you got here.
5: What a performance!
4: Esri, be quiet. You see, officer, I live out Sherman Oaks way, and I just drove my old lady and my boy in to see the big city. Patooey. Ain't that right, Mirandy?
6: You're darn tootin', patooey.
4: Thank goodness we have no windshield. Officer, this is the missus.
3: Oh, glad to know you, ma'am. Now look, old-timer, you got to obey the traffic laws while you're in the city.
4: Well, I'll tell you.
7: Get your gun, Paul. That man's a revenueer.
4: Well, officer, guess we'll mosey along. Thanks very much for your advice.
3: All right, old-timer, but don't let this happen again.
4: I won't. So long, officer.
3: So long.
4: Come on, Ma and Esri. Let's take a look at this radio station, see what those programmies are like. And Zeke, you sit here and wait for it. Zeke. Zeke.
2: Oh, me?
0: Yes, you. Come on, Mary. The cop's gone now. Let's get into the studio. Dennis, hurry up.
7: Right behind you, Pa. Patooey.
0: Dennis, you're not a rube anymore. Put your shoes back on. 15 years on the radio, and it's the first time I've ever been late. Thank goodness we got here anyway.
8: She's got baked beans and candy yams, those sugar-cured Virginia hams.
0: All right, Bill, all right. I'm here. I'm here. I like. Well, Bill, I'm here. You can stop.
8: What do you mean, stop, Jackson? I'm just getting warmed up.
0: Warmed up? You've been singing that thing for 20 minutes. I've been listening to you on the radio.
8: You've been listening to me?
0: Certainly.
8: Well, bless your little gray heart.
0: All right, Phil, you had your big day. Now go sit down.
9: Oh, Jack, what happened? How come you're so late?
0: Oh, it's a long story, Don. I had a flat tire, and then I got tied up in traffic. And Rochester didn't know what he was talking about. And right out here in front of the studio... Well, he was nervous. You know, a cop coming. You can blame him. Then right out here in front of the studio, a cop tried to give me a ticket. I told him I was Jack Benny. He changed his mind fast. Didn't he, Mary?
6: Patooey!
0: Now, look, kids, the show is so mixed up, we'll have to start somewhere. So, Dennis, maybe you ought... Wait a minute. Phil. Phil.
3: What's the matter?
0: What are you, your, excuse the expression, musicians dressed like that for?
8: Oh, that. Well, a photographer's coming over to take some publicity shots, and I told the boys that if they look glamorous, they might get their pictures in Esquire.
0: Look, Phil, your boys will never get their pictures in Esquire. So you can tell Frankie to put down that white telephone and take off that low-cut sweatshirt. And tell him to cover up that tattoo on his chest.
8: Are you kidding? He gets paid for that.
0: I know, but it's such a ridiculous tattoo. This is the year of the yearling. What a slogan, the year of the yearling.
1: What about the slogan they had for your picture?
0: Mary.
1: This is the week of the weakling.
0: That shows how much you know. It didn't even run a week. Now, look, kids, before we start our play for tonight, I think Dennis... What's that?
1: Jack, there's a man in the third row with a gun.
0: Hey, mister, what's the idea?
10: I'm sorry. I tried to shoot myself, but I missed.
0: Well, what's wrong?
10: I'm a dentist, and my patient is driving me crazy.
0: Your patient?
10: Her name is Nora Prentice, and she won't open her mouth.
0: He must be crazy. A few minutes ago, he was a rabbit. Sing, Dennis.

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9: That was How Are Things in Glacamora, sung by Dennis Day. And Dennis, that was a cute little Irish number.
10: Not as cute as the one I took up on Mulholland Drive.
9: Well, has she got a friend?
10: Yes, but you wouldn't like him.
9: Oh. And now, ladies and gentlemen, for our feature... Come in.
11: Pardon the intrusion, Mr. Benny, but could you do me, please, a favor?
9: Oh, why, certainly, Mr. Kitzel. Hello, what is it?
11: Well, I got 2 tickets to a radio program here at NBC, and I don't know what studio it's in.
9: Oh, well, what program is it?
11: Edgar Bernstein.
9: Oh, Edgar Bergen. Uh-huh. Edgar Bergen, yeah. He's in Studio A, right across the hall.
11: Oh, thank you.
9: You're welcome. I know you like Edgar's show. That Charlie McCarthy is really funny.
11: Yes, and he looks so natural, too. Almost like a human being.
9: That's right. As many people mistake Charlie for a little boy.
11: Yes, I know. Once when I was by his broadcast, I went up to him and I said, "Please, Mr. McCarthy, could I have your autograph?"
9: I bet you felt silly.
11: Who felt silly? He gave it to me.
9: Oh.
11: But you know, he's certainly comical, that Charlie McCarthy. And so is the other little dummy, Mortimer Schwartz.
9: That's Snurd.
11: Oh, you...
9: By the way, Mr. Kitzel, I meant to thank you for the birthday card you sent me. It was very thoughtful and it expressed such nice sentiment.
11: Yes, and I wrote that for you myself.
12: What was the poem, Mr. Kitzel?
11: Well, it went like this. To Mr. Benny, today I hear you're 38, but I know you're 53. But if you're liking 38, that's okay by me.
9: Well, it was a very cute thought. Mr. Kitzel, in case you happen to pass my house during the next few days, drop in. I'll mix you a martini.
11: A martini? Oh,
9: you like martinis?
11: No.
9: Well, anyway, Mr. Kitzel, if you're around when I leave, I'll drive you home.
11: Yeah, well, thank you, but don't bother, Mr. Benny. You see, I got my own car, a new Studebaker.
9: You have?
11: Mm-hmm. It's got exactly 1,800 miles on it.
9: 1,800. Dennis, that must have been the car you peeked into.
11: Ho, ho, ho!
9: Dennis!
11: Well, you Benny.
9: So long, Mr. Kitzel.
11: Now I can sing like a movie.
9: He's a nice little guy. I'm sorry I forgot to invite him to my birthday party.
12: Oh, that reminds me, Jack. It's been a whole week now, and you never thanked me for the birthday present I sent you.
9: Oh, I'm sorry, Mary. Thanks very much. It was a wonderful gift. I really appreciated it.
13: What'd you give him, Livy?
12: A check for $10.
9: Well, Mary, it wasn't the sentiment. It was the money. I mean, it wasn't the money. It was the check. I mean, the sentiment. Now, come on, kids. We have a check, a sketch to do. Ladies and gentlemen, tonight...
14: Oh, Jack, before you start the sketch, don't you think we ought to do a commercial?
9: Right, that's all. 13 years he's been working. What were you going to say, Don?
14: Well, I say, before you start the sketch, don't you think we ought to do a commercial?
9: A commercial? Well, what a startling and original idea. Yes, Don, by all means, let's be doing... Let's be daring and do a commercial.
14: Okay, Jack. Quartet's ready.
9: The what?
14: The quartet? Yes.
9: Now, wait a minute, Don. Wait a minute. No quartet and no more singing. That's final.
14: But, Jack...
9: Look, Don, since we opened our season 22 weeks ago, the Sportsman Quartet has been driving me nuts. It isn't bad enough what they do to me in the studio. But 2 weeks ago, you brought them right out on the street, right out on the corner in front of NBC, in front of a crowd of people, and embarrassed me something awful. Imagine them singing a commercial and people throwing money. Pennies.
12: How much was it, Jack?
9: $4.67. Smart, Alex, through a slot. So, Don, let's not talk about it anymore. The quartet is through. They'll never sing for me again.
14: Jack, I know I've asked you many times to give these boys one more chance, and I'm going to ask again, but just this once.
9: Don, look,
14: and if you don't like it this time, you can fire them, and I give you my word of honor, I'll not interfere.
9: Well, all right, Don, if you really mean what you said, it's a deal. I'll give these boys one more chance. Remember, fellas, this is your last chance. Is that clear? All right, Don.
14: Okay, their number is Humoresque. Take it, boys, and remember, your job depends on it. Go ahead.

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1: Libby's right, Jackson. Libby's right, Jackson. You should never have fired those guys.
2: Huh?
1: They're harmony. It's great.
2: Phil, when you're talking about pool, I'll take your word. When we're talking about bourbon, I'll bow to your superior judgment. Even when if we're talking about new hairdo, I'll acquiesce. But when it comes to music and harmony, I'd rather take the word of Lassie's other pup. And now, ladies and gentlemen...
3: I think you're right, Mr. Benny.
2: You bet I'm right. I'm glad you're on my side, Dennis.
3: The other side wouldn't have me.
2: And the quartet is fired, and that's settled. Now, let's get on with the play. And now, ladies and gentlemen, for our feature attraction tonight... Oh, now what? Come in.
4: Yeah, how do you do, folks? I'm the photographer from Downbeat Magazine. I'm here to take pictures of Phil Harris's band.
2: Wait a minute, mister. We're trying to do a program. Why are you taking pictures of Harris's orchestra?
4: Oh, they just won a popularity contest that was conducted by our magazine.
2: A contest?
4: Yes. We stopped 10 people on the street and asked them who their favorite band was.
2: Uh-huh.
4: And all 11 voted for Phil Harris.
2: You stopped 10 people and 11 of them voted for Phil?
4: One of them had two heads.
2: That I can believe.
5: Hey, wait a minute, Bob. Wait a minute. We ain't posing for just anybody. Are you a good photographer?
4: Oh, I'm one of the best in the business. I have some pictures here that I've taken of my children. Here, look at them.
2: No, look, we haven't time.
6: Oh, Jack, look at these pictures. Aren't they cute? How old is this little boy?
4: That's Irving. He's 7. And this little fellow is Julius. He's 5.
2: Hmm. Well, how about this cute little girl? The smallest one on the end.
4: That's my wife. She's a midget.
2: I'm terribly sorry. I didn't mean to be rude. That is...
4: Oh, that's all right. Quite frequently, I get my wife mixed up with the children.
2: Really?
4: Yes, only this morning, I fed her a bowl of pablum, threw her over my shoulder, and burped her.
2: Oh.
4: I didn't realize she was my wife till her teeth dropped on the floor.
2: Her teeth?
5: Hey, what about taking the pictures? My boys are getting nervous.
4: All right, everybody smile now. Watch the birdie. 1, 2, 3... Click.
2: Got it. Good, good. Now, if you don't mind, we'll get on with our show.
4: Just a minute. Before I leave, would you mind if I took a picture of your quartet?
2: My quartet? Why?
4: Just to keep for myself. I think they're wonderful.
2: Oh, you do, eh? Well, if you want a picture of my quartet, you can go outside and look for them. I just fired them.
4: You fired them?
2: Yes.
4: You fool, you!
2: What?
4: You mean old man!
2: I am not a mean old man, and get out! Nobody's going to come in here and tell me how to run my business.
6: But, Jack...
2: Wait a minute, Mary. Now, wait a minute. I've got something to say to you and everybody in the company, and you might as well hear it. I've been on the radio for 15 years. I've always had my own show. I've always run my own show. And I'm going to keep on running it. And you, Don, Dennis, or Phil, or nobody else in the world is going to tell me what to do. And that's fine. Any questions?
3: Why do you wear those thick glasses?
2: Because they don't cost any more than the thin one. That's why. Now, let's get on with the show. Ladies and gentlemen... Oh, darn it, the phone. Mary, answer it, please.
6: Okay. Hello? Yes? Yes, sir, he's right here.
2: Who is it, Mary?
6: Jack, it's Mr. Vincent Riggio, president of the American Tobacco Company.
2: Oh, my sponsor. Hello, Vince. Vincent? Oh, Mr. Riggio. what can I do for you, Mr. Riggio? You've been listening to the show? Wasn't it great? Oh. I shouldn't have what? But I had to fire him. That quartet was the worst. You don't think so? Well, everybody's entitled.

to his own opinion. I mean, that's why they put rubber mats around cuspidors. What? I guess you're right. It didn't get a laugh here either. But about the quartet, Mr. Riggio, I felt that... I know, but... But, Mr. Riggio... I know, but... Yes, but... You might be right, but... But... I know, but... But...

0: but. But.
1: But, Mr. Riggio. But, Mr. Riggio. That will be back, gentlemen, of the first is my good friend, Basil Rysdale.
0: But. But, Mr. Riggio. Well, all right, if you want a quartet, I'll have to think it over.
2: Running out of time and getting cut off. That episode was from February 23rd of 1947. An unusual number of flubs in that one, but it's always fun to hear Jack and the cast ad-lib their way out of trouble. Not only Rochester and Mary stumbling through lines, even Jack misread one. In addition to the regular cast, that episode featured Frank Nelson as the magazine photographer, Artie Auerbach as Mr. Kitzel, and playing the traffic cop was Gerald Moore. Usually heard on Wind Radio was as Detective Philip Marlowe. Well, I'm Greg Bell, and coming up next, we'll visit with Lum and Abner right after this break.
3: I am the Whistler, and I know many things, for I walk by night. I know many strange tales hidden in the hearts of men and women who have stepped into the shadows. Yes, I know the nameless terrors of which they dare not speak.
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3: It was night, but even with the protection of darkness, Max Tyler crouched low on the apartment house fire escape. He was tense, alert, ready to run. And suddenly it happened.
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5: All right, now come on, move. I can let you have it and you'll be another dead burglar. 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

0: No? Let's see what's going on down in Pine Ridge. Well, Abner is still upset because he imagines his dog, Old Blue, will be recruited for military service. Last night he tried to talk Lum into letting the dog be a guest at the Golden Era Discussion Club meeting, and he might have succeeded, but Elizabeth came home and chased the dog out of the parlor. As we look in on the little community today, we find Lum and Mousy busy in the Jot'em Down store and library. Listen.
1: Hey, Mousy, what's this letter here?
2: What letter's that, Lum?
1: I don't know. Some youngin' must have started it and left it laying on the library table here.
2: Oh, well, I never noticed it, I don't guess.
1: I wish you'd keep a closer eye on things, Mousy. I don't mind the youngins coming in here to buy candy and stuff, and it's all right if they want to read some books in our library. But I don't want them playing around in the store or using up our paper and ink to write their personal letters on.
2: Yes, sir. Well, I'll watch that, Lum.
1: Good.
2: I don't remember seeing any kids come in the store this morning at all, though, Lum. Are you sure that that was some kid that wrote that letter?
1: I'm not sure. Look at the handwriting there.
2: Yes,
1: sir. Can hardly read it.
2: No.
1: Just listen to what it says. Dear sirs, I am 13 years old. I am in good health, except for one bad ear. I am... And that's all the further he got.
2: Well, sir, that might be little Ollie Ziegler, Lum. He's about 13.
1: Yeah, might be. I don't think he's got nothing wrong with his ears, though.
2: No, sir, I didn't know about it. Wait a minute, there comes Abner back from the deliveries. He might know who it was.
1: Yeah, well, it ain't awfully important, so just wanted to call your attention to it.
2: Yes, sir, well, I'll watch it, Lum.
1: Yeah, you better go back in the feed room and finish making the prices on them canned goods that just come in.
2: Yes, sir.
1: Well, you're back early, Abner.
2: Uh-huh.
1: Now, is it pretty hot outside today?
2: Oh, it ain't so bad in the shade, I don't reckon.
1: By the way, Abner, was Ollie Ziegler in the store this morning any time?
2: Ollie Ziegler?
1: Yeah.
2: I never seen him. Why?
1: Oh, nothing. Some youngin was in here using up our regular store paper to write a letter on, so I figured it might have been him.
2: Oh.
1: The letter started out, I am 13 year old, and I...
2: Wait a minute, what'd you do with that letter, Lum?
1: I throwed it in the wastebasket. Why?
2: Well, get it out again. Ollie never wrote that. I did.
1: You did?
2: Yes, sir. I dog it. I hope you never got it all wrinkled up, Lum.
1: Well, just a second here. What would you be writing a letter like that for? You ain't 13-year-old.
2: Well, no, but Old Blue is.
1: Old Blue?
2: Yeah, dog his hair tied right here. I believe I can smooth it out good enough. Look at it.
1: Wait a minute, Abner. Has this letter got something to do with that silly idea of yours about your dog getting drafted?
2: Yeah, Charlie Redfield brought me over an ad from a magazine telling what you're supposed to do.
1: What you're supposed to do?
2: Yeah, it says something about... Oh, wait a minute, I've got hair in my pocket. I'll show it to
1: you.
2: Well,
1: don't bother to get it out. I'm getting sick and tired of hearing about Old Blue.
2: Yeah, here it is. Register a dog for duty right to the following address. Then it gives the address right there, see?
1: Yeah, I can see it.
2: Of course, Old Blue can't write to him himself, so I'm doing it for him. And I don't believe they'll ever know the difference. Do you think they will?
1: Well, I'll say one thing. When they see that handwriting of yours, they'll know it weren't no human that wrote it.
2: Well, good for me,
1: Look, Abner, in the first place, the Army don't want no hounds like Old Blue. In the second place, that ad don't mean the dog's supposed to write the letter itself. It means the owner's supposed to write it.
2: It don't say nothing about the owner there.
1: Well, it don't have to come right out flat-footed and say owner. It's plain enough without it.
2: Well, you might be right, Lum, but I'd just rather not take no chances. I don't want to do nothing that might keep Old Blue from getting in.
1: From getting in?
2: Yeah.
1: I thought you didn't want him to get in.
2: Well, I don't, Lum.
1: You've been moaning around here for the last 2 days, feeling sorrowful because you feared he's going to leave you.
2: I know it, but then I got to thinking about this, Lum. Studied about it all night long, couldn't hardly sleep at all. And I got to figuring it this way. Now, Old Blue is just as patriotic as there one dog in this whole country. And I know if he seen all the other dogs going in the Army and he had to stay home, he'd feel awful bad about it.
1: Sassy Fred.
2: Well, he would, Lum. He gets ashamed of himself. He'd more like he'd crawl behind the stove and stay there all day long.
1: That's about all he does anyways, ain't he?
2: Well, I know it ain't. Elizabeth keeps chasing him out of there at the broom all the time.
1: And I don't blame her much, neither.
2: Anyway, I know how he'd feel, Lum, so I figured I'd just Got to be brave about this and let him go. That's all there are to it.
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1: Abner, I've known you for a good many years, and during them years you've had some awful peculiarities. But I believe this outcaps any idea you've ever had.
2: Not Lum, you just don't understand how I feel about this. You don't know how much a dog means to a feller.
1: Well, I do, Dunning. Bound you I've owned as many dogs as you have. How about old Lee?
2: Yeah, but Blue is different, Mom. Why, he just seems might not like my own son. Let me just sit down here now and finish this letter while I got it on my mind.
1: I'll tell you one thing right now. I ain't going to help you write it.
2: I don't want you to help me. You keep wanting to put in big words, and I don't want them to think that Blue had any help writing it.
1: For goodness sakes, if this don't beat all.
2: How do you think the letter sounds so far along?
1: Don't ask me. I don't know how a letter from a dog's supposed to sound.
2: Well, I just want to keep it sort of simple sounding.
1: Don't worry, it is.
2: You see here, I am 13 year old. I am in good health except for one bad ear. I am, I am black and tan, sort of. I don't bite people.
1: Oh, man.
2: I don't smoke.
1: Smoke?
2: Yeah.
1: For goodness sakes, dogs don't smoke.
2: Why, they do, too. I seen a picture of one once that did. It was in that Ripley's column that showed a picture of a bulldog, I believe it was, smoking away on a cigar just as big as life.
1: Well, that could be, I reckon.
2: And I don't want them to think that old Blue's picked up any bad habits like that. Oh, sir, put that down. Let's see what else. I am a smart dog.
1: Smarter than his owner, I'll say that for him.
2: If a stick is thrown, I can bring it back. Better put sometimes there. He gets stubborn about that at
1: times. If he can stay awake that long.
2: I am well thought of amongst my neighbors. How you spell neighbors, Lom? Is it N-A-Y or N-A-I?
1: Granny, this is the most comical thing I ever heard of.
2: Now, Lom, don't laugh about this now.
1: I can't help it, Abner.
2: Well, you just don't realize what a sad thing this is, Lom. I'm making a patriotic sacrifice, and you just stand there laughing at me.
1: Well, it's dadgum silly.
2: Well, it might be to you, but I'll tell you, this is the saddest one day of my life. So good, if there's just some good legal way of getting him deferred, I believe I'd do it.
1: Well, how could you get a dog deferred?
2: I don't know. I can't think of no reason. He ain't got no dependents. That's why I'm writing this letter for him. Oh, that reminds me, too. I better get him down here so as he can sign it.
1: So as he can sign it?
2: Well, I'll put his paw mark on it. I'll dip his front paw in ink and then have him step on the letter. That-a-way, why, they'll know for sure he wrote it himself, you know. I reckon I better call Elizabeth, too.
1: Abner, if you don't cut this out, folks are going to start thinking you're catching ahead.
2: No, if they're dog lovers, they won't. I want to get this letter in the mail just quick as I can. Long as he's going, he might as well not wait around here. Hello? Elizabeth? Say, honey, will you holler over next door and have the little Quincy boy bring old Blue down here at the store?
1: For goodness sake.
2: Oh! Yeah, well, see if you can get in touch with Cedric then and tell him to bring him right over here.
1: Sillier about that dog and his daughter.
2: All right, Elizabeth. Goodbye. Though he's followed Cedric Summers, I just hope old Blue don't get lost.
1: Oh, he won't. Cedric will lead him home.
2: And let's see, I better finish this letter, I guess. Or maybe I've wrote down enough already. I don't know. What do you think, Lum?
1: You had enough wrote down a long time ago, if you ask me.
2: Well, I believe you're right. They wouldn't expect a dog to write a very long letter, I don't reckon. Believe I'll just finish it up right here. Put yours truly. And the paw print goes right there as soon as Blue gets here, and then I'll mail it right away.
1: Yeah, I know they'd be awful glad to get that letter, too. Down here, they're just sitting there waiting for it.
2: You reckon the air's sure enough, Lum?
1: Oh, no doubts about it.
2: Yes, sir, I've just been wondering. Reckon I ought to sort of give a little farewell party for old Blue.
1: Give a party for him?
2: Yeah, invite some of the other dogs around the neighborhood. Just his close friends.
1: For goodness sakes, Abner. Dogs don't go to parties.
2: Well, they might. They get together and romp around and play. I could get them a batch of horse meat and get them a rubber bowl to chase around the yard or some old shoes to chew on. No, I wouldn't want to waste no shoes that way. Let's see, what else could
1: I
2: get from them?
1: I believe this is beginning to affect your mind.
2: They don't like ice cream. Well, Lom, old Blue is just like one of the family. We've had him for 13 years, and I know I'm going to miss him something awful. I might even just pine plumb away. I don't know.
1: Well, before you pine away, answer the phone. I believe that's our ring.
2: I'll get it. Recollect when old Blue was just a little puppy. Hello. Jot him down, store, library, Abner, Peabody doing the talking. Oh, yeah, Cedric, did Elizabeth talk to you? Well, whereabouts are you at? Are you on the day shift over there now? Oh, I see.
1: Okay, you must be working day and night.
2: Hey, well, whereabouts is old Blue? He is? Well, I do know. Oh, no, never mind, Cedric. No, just forget about it. I'll see you later. Okay, goodbye. I don't get it. Where's that letter, Lum?
1: Wait a minute. What are you tearing the letter up for?
2: Why, Blue don't have to go into the Army after all.
1: He don't?
2: No. Cedric's doing some extra work over at the plant today. He's guarding one of the gates, and old Blue's been helping him guard it.
1: Well, what's that got to do with it?
2: Well, don't you see, Lum? Old Blue will be deferred now because he's working in a deep.

0: Chester Locke and Norris Goff is Lum and Abner in a broadcast from July 23rd, 1943. While Old Blue might not be military material, dogs were quite busy during World War II. I'll detail some of those canine exploits and then wrap up when radio was right after this.
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0: Welcome back. Before the break, I was talking about canine combatants during the Second World War. Multiple breeds were used by the U.S. military, led by German Shepherds, Doberman Pinschers, and Collies. Key roles included working as scouts, messengers, sentries, and landmines.
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11: ABC News, I'm Dave Packer. Iran saying it's reclosed the Strait of Hormuz just days after the U.S.-Iran ceasefire deal. Iranian state TV saying this is in response to Israel's continued strikes in Lebanon. Now, Vice President J.D. Vance, part of the U.S. delegation, is now in Geneva for talks with Iran. Speaking on the tarmac before departing Saturday.
12: It's going to be something we're going to have to continuously manage to ensure that, you know, Israel and Lebanon are both safe and secure. That's fundamentally the goal of this, to make the whole region safe and secure.
11: Officials in the U.K. say a collision between two passenger trains north of London killed an operator and injured dozens of passengers. 9 people remain in critical condition. President Trump Saturday said that the U.S. Park Police had arrested multiple people for, quote, vandalizing the Lincoln Memorial reflecting pool, and pledged that work would begin immediately to repair the peeling lining. The pool turned green with algae just days after it was refilled. This is ABC News. An urgent search is underway for the suspect in a series of highway shootings in the Kansas City area. ABC's Olivia Rubin.
13: The FBI offering a $25,000 reward for any information leading to the arrest of 22-year-old Oscar Sanchez Munoz. Police saying they tracked Sanchez Munoz to two homes where they thought he could be. One caught fire. At the other, spent shells visible from the ammunition police used to get inside. Several windows shattered. A search ending with no sign of the suspect. Authorities warning that the suspect is armed and dangerous, telling anyone who sees him to call 911 immediately.
11: President Trump has said that U.S. Park Police arrested multiple people for, quote, vandalizing the Lincoln Memorial reflecting pool and pledged that work to begin immediately to repair the peeling lining. One of those men arrested, seen on video, a former Olympian, saying he didn't vandalize anything. Dave Packer, ABC News.
14: I'm Brad Choate, KMOX News. St. Louis County Police say several people were injured in a Saturday evening crash north of Interstate 270 in Blackjack. First reports from the scene were that at least two of the victims suffered major injuries and others lesser ones. The accident happened around 6 at the intersection of Old Halls Ferry and Netherton Drive. Ferguson police are looking for 29-year-old William Wilbert Jr. They say Wilbert has severe cognitive issues and his family reported him missing. He called them from January Wabash Park Friday evening. Then when Wilbert didn't return home overnight, they called the phone. An unknown man answered and said he found the phone in a grassy area. Wilbert's a 5'10", 140-pound black man with black hair, brown eyes, and a medium complexion. He was wearing a red shirt, gray sweatpants, and some red and gray Nike shoes. Father's Day may look different for today's dads. That's because their role has changed over the decades. Researchers say they're much more involved in their kids' daily lives. As KMOX's Megan Lynch tells us, that comes with challenges.
15: WashU researcher Patrick Ishizuka says many modern fathers want to do it all, but they don't always have support.
16: Workplaces and public policies are structured, still really reward long hours, and they still expect fathers to be essentially, in some sense, secondary caregivers.
15: Ishizuka's research discovered that activities like playing with kids, talking with them, showing affection, and being involved in their development directly impacts fathers' self-evaluations. When they're both hands-on caregivers and provide financially, they say they're a good dad. Megan Lynch, KMOX News.
14: O'Connell's Pub has a new owner. John Parker Jr. says the 64-year-old Shaw Avenue Burger Bar has sold nearly 2 years after he first put it on the market. Parker isn't naming the buyer or the price, but he says the new owners are from the St. Louis area, know what they're getting into, and plan to leave the place largely as it is. The handover happens early next year. Former Blues prospect Rod Brind'Amour hoisted the Stanley Cup for hockey fans in Raleigh, North Carolina on Saturday. He coached the Carolina Hurricanes to this year's NHL title, then celebrated with them at a parade and rally.
17: You gotta take pride in what you do, and who you're doing it with, and how they do it. And these guys do it better than anyone. These are the world champs right in front of you here.
14: Brind'Amour was captain the last time the Hurricanes won the Stanley Cup. Forecast for the overnight, partly to mostly cloudy skies, a thunderstorm around, low of 71. On Sunday, expect heavy rains, high of 81. There could be some damaging wind gusts and even an isolated tornado as part of the storms. Brad Choate,
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0: I'm Greg Bell, and we begin with Raymond Chandler's Private Eye. And then later, it's our weekly visit to Valley Springs for Mary Foster, the editor's daughter. Debuting in the 1939 crime novel The Big Sleep, Philip Marlowe first came to radio in the 1945 Lux Radio Theater adaptation of the motion picture Murder, My Sweet. That film starred Dick Powell once again in place as Marlowe. A couple of years later, Van Heflin voiced the role in an NBC summer series. We usually feature episodes, though, from a CBS program that aired for 3 years beginning in 1948. And the supporting cast of this offering includes Joan Banks, Howard McNear, Eve McVeigh, Jack Moyles, and Peter Leeds, with Larry Dobkin as Lieutenant Detective Matthews. Listen now as lead actor Gerald Moore takes us into this episode by delivering an impressive bit of alliteration. It's from July 16th, 1949.
21: Get this and get it straight. Crime is a sucker's road, and those who travel it wind up in the gutter of the prison or the grave. This one began with a bedlam and got worse as I bumped into a burglar, a bookie, a Boswell, and a body, and a big shot named B. And before it was all over, everyone had lost his head because the headless peacock had moved.
22: From the pen of Raymond Chandler, outstanding author of mystery, comes his most famous character and crime's most deadly enemy as we present The Adventures of Philip Marlowe. Now, with Gerald Moore starred as Philip Marlowe, we bring you tonight's exciting story, The Headless Peacock.

0: Day had been eight noisy hours of international complications, local vintage. But it started when a Frenchman from Beverly Hills who spoke no English hired me to find the Filipino houseboy he thought had stolen the family silverware to sell to a prosperous downtown Chinese. However, it had played differently since the Frenchman had been wrong all the way. And both the houseboy and the silverware had turned up in the cool of his own basement, where the servant had gone to do his polishing in comfort. Which was hardly the end of things, because even now, as I slumped behind the desk in my office exhausted, the accused Chinese, who was highly insulted, was on hand together with a nasty pet terrier tucked underneath his arm to tell me all about it. And just to top that off, the door was suddenly flung open and bedlam really set in, because the new arrival, who was maybe 28 with green eyes that sparkled in an almost pretty face, was also a redhead with demeanor to match. And it was obvious that one, she wanted to hire me, two, she was in a hurry, and more important, she really... Hey! Just a minute! Hold it, both of you. Now, Mr. Tang, I've had enough. Here on your way out, take this. It's the Frenchman's address in Beverly Hills. The mistake was his. See him. Goodbye, sir. Thanks, honey. It was going to be me or that windbag with Terrier any minute. What can I do for you?
1: Plenty, and all of it in a hurry. Sit down and listen hard, will you, Marlowe? My name is Dennis, front part Artie.
0: Oh, which is short for what?
1: The whole thing. It's really Ruth Dennis, R.D., see?
0: Oh, that's cute, R.D., Artie. Yeah, what's the problem?
1: It's a guy I love, Marlowe. He's tall, blonde, and his name is Gordon Holzer, and he sells shoes. But don't laugh, because when he connects, he does it by the carload. Also, I figure he loves me and at the moment is in lots of trouble.
0: Why?
1: Because when I came in on the train late this afternoon, Gordon wasn't on hand with the usual brass band. He wasn't at my apartment either. But a note was. Said he had to work late at the office. I waited an hour and then gave him a ring. They told me he wasn't in, hadn't been for 2 days. Next, I called his home. He has a bungalow up on Vista Del Mar, 7700 North.
0: And when you got no answer, you started to worry, huh?
1: Yeah, so I went up there. Gordon, of course, wasn't around, but somebody else was. Somebody small on the natty side, with no more eyebrows than a goldfish. He belonged to a new sedan, long and black.
0: Did you talk to him?
1: Oh, better than that. We wrestled. Have you got a cigarette?
0: No. Oh, yeah, here.
1: Thanks.
0: It's all right.
1: See, Marlowe, this guy was snooping around the place, so I decided to find out a few things. I made believe I had a gun in my pocket, and I told him to put his hands up.
0: Oh, fine.
1: Well, it worked for a while.
0: Which brings us to the wrestling, huh?
1: Yes. When I mentioned Gordon's name, he knocked me down. But he wasn't very big, so I managed to hit him once with my bag before he got away. Also, I ripped his coat pocket open. And here, this fell out. It's a newspaper clipping. A picture of a fat hunk of jewelry that was once stolen from someone named Isaac B.
0: Stolen from Isaac who?
1: B is in bzzz. Look, it's a peacock with the head broken off.
0: But with a tail is loaded with diamonds, rubies, and emeralds. What's it mean?
1: What is it... Marlowe, that's the reason I'm here. I don't know. If you'll turn the clipping over, you'll see that the theft must have happened quite a while ago because the ad on the back features a Christmas special.
0: Tell me, you figure that Gordon stole this from Mr. B?
1: No, I don't.
0: Well, then why'd you come to me instead of the police?
1: Well...
0: You what? Come on, Artie, let's have it all, huh?
1: Okay.
0: That's better.
1: I don't suppose it's smart not to tell you anyway. Gordon isn't all shoe salesman. He's part lunatic. When it comes to the horses. You know, the right pony a day keeps the doctor's bills away. I thought I'd cured him. Now I'm less than sure.
0: So you figured that maybe he got in too deep while you didn't know about it, and now he's trying to even things up by playing with stolen property, is that it?
1: I hope not. But even if it is, I still want to help him. Now here, here's $100, Marlowe. Do you go to work for me, yes or no?
0: Yes, on one condition.
1: All right, what?
0: If I find out the facts and pass them on to you, until and if he turns up crooked, and I drop it, agreed?
1: Agreed.
0: The lady left, and in that hour that followed, I was on my own in the files of the Hollywood Times. I learned that Isaac B. was a 70-year-old eccentric with curly hair, a bulbous nose, no chin, $1 million, and a mansion on West Adams Boulevard. He had a Napoleonic complex and was a great philanthropist, as long as the grant in question would perpetuate the name of Isaac B. About the headless peacock, I learned little except that it had never been recovered and that the gems in the tail were of an unusual cut and would be hard to peddle. So it was 8:30 when I finally dropped the oversized bronze knocker monogrammed I.B., after which a man about 40 with a sallow complexion and a voice as delicate as spun glass opened the door halfway.
2: Yes, sir?
0: I'd like to see Mr. Isaac B., please. Name's Marlowe.
2: And your business?
0: Personal. I'm a private detective. And you?
2: Me? Why, I... I'm Everett Ransom. I'm Mr. B's biographer, but also, Mr. Marlowe, I act as his aide. Now, if it's about money for some cause, you'll have to follow the usual channels and write to
0: you
2: Mr. B.
0: You can stop right there, Boswell. I'm not after money, just information.
2: About what?
0: A piece of jewelry that was stolen from Mr. B, a headless peacock.
2: The peacock? You know of its whereabouts.
0: I didn't say that. Now, do I see Mr. B or no?
3: You, young man. Open up, Ransom. Bless him.
2: Yes, sir.
3: We'll sit over here in the foyer.
0: How cozy. Thank you, Ransom. Mr. B, my name is Philip Marlowe.
3: Yes. I heard a private detective, the peacock and all that. Well, what do you have to say?
0: Not very much. I understand the peacock was stolen from you some months ago.
2: Why, yes. Yes, shortly before Christmas. It was one of Mr. B's favorites. Priceless as both a museum piece and for the $100,000 worth of jewels.
3: We all know that, Ransom.
2: Yes, sir. Shall I go now, sir?
3: No. That busted me for the Young People's Club. I want you to take it with you before you leave tonight. I'll show you the inscription change I want made the first thing in the morning. You can keep it in your apartment until then.
2: Yes, sir.
3: Yes. Now, Marlowe, get to the point. Quickly, please.
0: All right. Mr. B, a client of mine...
3: Whose name is what?
0: Miss Ruth Dennis, if it matters, is worried about a boyfriend.
3: Which concerns the peacock in what way?
0: I don't know. Unless you can tell me something about a natty little man who's short on eyebrows.
3: Yeah?
0: When last seen, he was carrying a newspaper picture of the bird. Mean anything?
3: No. Is that all you know about the theft, Miss Marlowe?
0: Just about. That and the name Gordon Holzer and a bungalow on Vista Del Mar near Franklin.
3: Holzer, bungalow. What are you talking about, Marlowe?
0: Shots in the dark, Mr. B.
3: Oh, shots.
0: When they miss a mile. Good night, sir. Outside in my car, as I started away from the curb, I glanced into the rearview mirror and saw the reflection of a sedan that was also just beginning to move. A sedan that was both very long and very black. I kept to the quiet streets and stayed under 30 until I'd gone about 2 miles, and then, at the next intersection, a busy one, I made my move, which was a sudden spurt into thick traffic via a wide left turn that produced screeching tires and frank opinions.
4: You stupid jerk!
0: I swung around the block once, made it back onto the quiet street just in time to catch sight of the sedan going by fast. I followed it, and 20 minutes later, when it braked to a stop in Beverly Hills in front of a hat shop marked Lester's, I did the same. I piled out of my car and walked quickly toward what I thought would be the natty man without eyebrows. But when the door of the sedan opened, it was a woman, blonde and beautiful, who ran to the door of the shop, unlocked it, and hurried inside to where a telephone was ringing. There was an alley beside the building, and I ran back to where I could see inside. There were 5 telephones side by side in a phony front cabinet that spelled Bookie. On the wall, above a publicity picture of a natty man without eyebrows, sitting in the middle of a bunch of zany hats.
5: No, Mr. Holzer.
0: Beautiful blonde was talking on one of the telephones. And when I moved closer, I was happy to hear her address the party at the other end of the line as none other than Gordon Holzer.
5: Uh-huh. He's on his way up there now. Well, where are you? Oh, returning home. That's fine. Key still in the mailbox? Good. Of course, Mr. Holzer, you decided to pay that $15,000 for sure this time, haven't you? You know, Mr. Lester wouldn't want you to disappoint him.
0: I moved out of the alley quietly and went back. Entered the shop through the front door, which was still open. Beautiful blonde was just hanging up the phone when I stepped into the light.
5: What?
0: Good evening.
5: Who are you? What do you want here?
0: A new hat. Something chick. Any suggestions?
5: Yes. Get out of here. This shop is closed for business.
0: Betting included?
5: Why, sir, there must be some mistake. This is a hat shop.
0: With 5 hidden telephones and a boss man who collects pictures of headless peacocks for a hobby? Sorry, baby, I don't buy it. Not even as a conversation piece. So shall we start all over again, huh, baby?
5: Well, yes. Why don't we? And with this to keep us from changing the subject.
0: A heavy service 45, honey. Looks a little bulky in that dainty hand, don't you think?
5: It'll look worse when it explodes in your face. Now, who are you?
0: By name, Philip Marlowe.
5: By occupation?
0: A private detective. And just to keep the interview rolling, I sleep in pajamas, tops and bottoms alike. Love Chinese
5: Stay
0: cooking,
5: back.
0: Pressed almond
5: don't
0: duck in particular.
5: Closer.
0: And don't
5: you
0: prefer
5: take
0: blondes.
5: Step
0: Give me that.
5: Down. You big bum. I don't know why I didn't shoot.
0: I do. But lest we lose the question and answer period, your turn. Name.
5: Patience.
0: Oh, no. What's the rest of it?
5: Hancock. A very fine Virginia name, Mr. Marlowe. Anything else?
0: Yeah, there is. What's your connection with Mr. Lester, Gordon Holzer, and the Headless Peacock?
5: If it's any of your concern, I happen to be Mr. Lester's business associate. But believe me, when he gets back from Pasadena, he... I mean
0: just what you said. The man I'm looking for is in Pasadena.
5: Don't look.
0: Thank you, honey child. The interview is now closed because as of this minute, I'm off for the home of the Rose Bowl. Good night, patience. I was going to Pasadena like Patience Hancock was going to join the Campfire Girls. But as long as the little Virginian wanted it that way, I couldn't see any reason not to play ball. So after I called my client and brought her up to date, blow by blow, I headed for 7700 North Vista Del Mar in what I figured was a business transaction, Headless Peacock included. I parked away from the place, which was cedar shingles under healthy ivy and a single lamp at work in the living room. And I walked up to where I could see that a man, blonde, tall, and alone, in hat, coat, and frightened face, was about to leave. When the door opened, I took that as my cue to switch 38 from shoulder holster and announce myself.
2: Well, what do you want with me?
0: Words, Mr. Holzer, lots of them. You see, I work for a... Mr. Holzer, that man on the floor there behind you, that natty little man without eyebrows, seems quite still, isn't shot to death.
2: He is, but I didn't do it. Honest, I didn't. Now, let me out of here. I gotta go.
0: Start running? Come on, Holzer. I'm not all chump. Get back inside.
2: Well, all right. But I can explain this.
0: Oh, sure. It's easy. Like, one, you lost too much money playing the horses through this dead bookie here who used to double as a milliner.
2: Boy.
0: And two, to square yourself with him, you got mixed up with $100,000 worth of Headless Peacock.
2: Three,
0: Mr. Holzer, as of just now, you had an appointment with said milliner, which body on the floor here says got out of hand. And he care to add anything? Like how you got the peacock away from Isaac B. and what took you so long getting around to peddling it?
2: I don't know any Isaac B., nor did I...
0: Nor did you what?
2: Outside the window. Somebody's moving.
0: Yeah, somebody with a gun. Duck, Holzer. It's going to be lights
2: out.
0: Watch
2: out, he's going to shoot!
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0: It had come 1, 2, 3. A corpse on the floor, shots through the window, and Gordon Holzer out the back door while bullets made lights out. And Marlowe on the floor, the smart move. It made this the time to call the law, so in case the character with a gun was still hanging around outside... I left the lights off, fumbled my way to the phone, dialed 116 in the dark. A minute later, I had Detective Lieutenant Matthews on the wire.
13: So you got a corpse, huh, Marlowe? Give it to me again, will you? Who, where, and why?
0: A guy named Lester, supposed to be a hat designer in Beverly Hills, but stacks up better as a bookie. He was shot to death here at 7700 Vista Del Mar.
13: Whose place is that?
0: One Gordon Holsey. He has his name on the mailbox.
13: Ain't got a motive, Marlowe?
0: Well, it's a theory. Could be that Lester put on too much pressure trying to collect $15,000 Holzer owed him from bad bets on the ponies. There's more, but it'll keep till you get here, Lieutenant.
13: Okay, Marlowe. A couple of the boys are on their way now.
14: Mm-hmm.
13: I'll be over myself later. Stick around, will you?
14: Yeah, okay. Goodbye.
1: Marlowe, you promised me you wouldn't call in the police, but I heard enough to know you just finished talking to them. Didn't you, you two-faced cheat?
14: You bet I did, cutie. What's more, when you hired me...
1: I'm not through. I want to know something else. What are you doing here in the dark, and where is Gordon?
14: All right. In that order, first the lights are out to keep me from being shot in the back. And second, your boyfriend Holzer the left on the double because I was about to find out why Lester's body is here on Holzer's living room floor.
1: Lester's body?
14: You heard me.
1: You mean that little man is in here, dead?
14: Very much so. And don't burn yourself out on that shock surprise routine.
1: Marlowe, I swear I... Okay, turn on a light and show me. Where is this corpse, if any?
14: Baby, don't forget the last time lights were on in here, the room felt like the receiving end of a shooting gallery.
1: I didn't see any firing line when I came in.
14: Yeah, that's a point. But there are two ways of looking at it.
1: Will you turn on a light or will I?
14: Okay. We'll play it your way. Yeah, take a good look.
1: Oh, Marlowe, it's him all right. Same little man.
14: Artie... You knew I was coming over here. You knew the setup, and I was close to winning an argument with Holzer when somebody broke it up by shooting through that window, straight enough not to hit anything, even though Holzer was a perfect target. Add it up for yourself, baby.
1: Oh, it wasn't me, Marlowe. Please believe me. You do, don't you?
14: Let's look in this bag of yours first, Artie.
1: Give me that.
14: In a minute. Ah, let's

0: One thing in your favor, no gun. Could have dropped it in the shrubbery on your way to the door, of course. Here's what I really want anyway.
1: My keys? What do you want them for?
0: I'll tell you later. Well, that's the boys in blue, and just in time.
1: Yeah, you louse. In time for what?
0: To hold on to you as a material witness.
1: But
0: I've got work to do, and I want to get it done without you screaming at me all the way.
1: Oh, I wish I'd never hired you. I wish I'd never heard of
0: you. And another thing, if you're playing me for a patsy, kid, that's only the beginning. You'll need a deep well full of wishes before it's over, so come on, behave yourself. I told the two prowl car cops no more than I'd already told Lieutenant Matthews, except that Artie should be held because she was Holzer's girl. That plus the small lie that I'd cleared with the lieutenant to leave as soon as help showed, and I was out the door, into my own car, and pointed toward Artie's place, which was on Tamarind. I figured there was a good chance Holzer would head there first, and if I moved fast, I might catch up with him before the police did. Artie's place was dark, which could mean anything under the circumstances, so I dug in my pocket for the keys I'd taken from a purse and started for a door when footsteps behind me changed my mind.
2: Oh, Marlowe, Mr. Marlowe, say this is a stroke of good luck finding you here.
0: That depends. How'd you manage it, Mr. Ransom?
2: Why, Mr. B has had me trying to locate you since about an hour after your interview this evening. I checked everywhere and finally looked up your client's name in the phone book, got this address, and, well, here you are.
0: Yes, I know. Why have you been after me? What's all the excitement? And make it fast. I'm in a hurry.
2: Yes. You see, your call this evening intrigued Mr. B and me very much, and after you left, we naturally began discussing the theft of the peacock again.
0: Naturally. Look, Ransom, get to some point, will you? I got things to do.
2: Well, certainly, Mr. Marlowe. Well, sir, the point is that in going over in our minds the days preceding the theft, we both recall a man named Holzer or Holter or something very close to that.
0: Mm-hmm.
2: He came to the house one day, claimed to represent a certain philanthropy. He was a fake, of course, and we never saw him again, but it was less than a week later that we discovered the peacock was gone. Stolen.
0: What this man looked like, you remember?
2: Well, I most assuredly do. He was bald, about 50, and fat.
0: No, it couldn't possibly be the same man.
2: Oh, you found Mr. Holzer then?
0: Once, briefly, there's no resemblance.
2: Oh, I see. Well, I don't know how I'm going to break the news to Mr. B. He's upset all over again. I can't tell you how much that headless peacock means to him.
0: Try saying $100,000.
2: Mr. Marlowe, have you run across anything else tonight other than that newspaper clipping that would seem to be connected with the pin in any way? I can arrange a reward, you know.
0: No, nothing. I'm sorry. Well, good night, Mr. Ransom. If anything comes up about headless peacocks, I'll call you as soon as...
2: What is it? What did you find?
0: A note stuck in the door.
2: Oh, maybe I should tell
0: you.
2: No,
0: I can handle it, really. Dearest Dottie, I didn't realize how fast things got out of hand. Must have lost my mind. I'm going to undo all the wrong I've done, and I'm getting out. Love, Gordon. P.S., I should have listened to a smart girl in the first place.
2: Why, Mr. Marlowe, the fellow sounds desperate.
0: Yeah, he's got a right to. That natty little man I mentioned earlier tonight is dead. Murdered.
2: Oh, great Scott, but then, Mr. Marlowe, then how can this man possibly undo all the wrong he's done, as he says in that note?
0: That beats me. But one thing is sure. This hands my little client a nice clean slate, which makes my next stop the police. I'll see you, Mr. Ransom, and happy peacock hunting. I got in my car and drove back the way I'd come to Gordon Holzer's house on Vista Del Mar. The prowl car was gone, but Lieutenant Matthews' sedan was angled in against the curb, the red spotlight still on. I parked and went in. The lieutenant, his hands jammed down in his pocket, stood with two other plainclothes men near the shattered window, while a photographer worked over the corpse on the floor. Artie was nowhere in sight. Matthews spotted me as soon as I walked in and bore down on me with all the frivolity of a heavy cruiser.
3: Marlowe, I thought I asked you to stick around.
0: Yeah, you did, but I got an idea that wouldn't keep.
3: Did it prove anything?
0: Not for sure. Where's the girl?
3: Which one?
0: You mean there's more?
3: Oh, yeah. That red-headed fireball, Artie Dennis, you already know about.
0: Yeah.
3: The other one is a Southern belle named Patience Hancock.
0: Oh, yeah.
3: Yeah, belonged to Lester.
0: Yeah.
3: Caught her snooping around outside trying to find out what had happened to him, and when we gave her the word, she blew her top.
0: Mm.
3: I got both of them locked up.
0: Good. Say, did you get any facts out of Patience?
3: Yeah, plenty.
0: No?
3: Your bookie theory was right, Marlowe.
0: Thank you.
3: Yeah. All we got to do now is find Holzer, wrap this up.
0: Yeah, I'm not sure it's as simple as that, Lieutenant, but it's the next step anyway. Come on, let's take a look out back, huh? When he left here, that's the way he ran.
3: I already looked. It's a blank.
0: Oh, really?
3: It's a door that leads out to the alley. Here, this way.
0: All right.
3: And you see? Nothing. Must have beat it through here and out to the street. You wouldn't happen to know where... Now, what's the matter, Marlowe? What are you staring at?
0: Hmm? Oh, that window there in the house right across the alley.
3: Yeah.
0: See the one with the lights on and the shade drawn?
3: Oh, yeah. Some old geezer sitting in there. So what about it?
0: The silhouette of his head on the shade, Matthews.
3: Yeah?
0: I won't forget that profile as long as I live. Corduroy hair and a light bulb nose. That is Isaac B. in that room, or... Holy smoke, wait a minute.
3: Hey, what are you doing? Put the gun away! What's the idea? You're crazy? You're shot down on the ground.
0: Yeah, yeah, and the old guy in there didn't bat an eye. Didn't even turn his head at the sound. That gives me a big idea, and we're going to check something fast. Come on!

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1: I got careless a few weeks ago and left the shade up one night when I took the peacock out of hiding to admire it. And you watched the whole thing from your dark bedroom window, which is directly across the alley, didn't you?
2: Yes, I knew it must be valuable. When I got in a jam yesterday, I broke in here and stole it. But I'm sorry, and that's why I brought it back. And now...
1: Don't move. Don't move, Mr. Holzer. You see, two facts must never be revealed. One, that I stole the headless peacock from Isaac B. a year ago. And two, a little matter of murder.
2: You killed Lester?
1: Yes, I killed Lester. I waited for you to come home, and when that Lester showed up and went into your house, I mistook him for you. He was a very nosy little man. I had to kill him.
2: You shot through my window so I could get away from Marlowe, because you couldn't afford to let me talk to him. In fact, you can't let me talk to anybody. Ever.
1: That's right, Mr. Holzer. Luckily, I found out you'd be coming here to my place to return the peacock, because I was with Marlowe when he found your note to that girl. He knows a lot about this, Marlowe does. But by the time I'm through, neither he nor anyone else will be able to figure out what really happened.
2: I'll go away.
1: No, Mr. Holzer, it's too late. This way, I'll have to restore that gorgeous thing to Mr. B. But I'll be something of a hero for catching the thief and the murderer. I'm sorry, Mr. Holzer, but after all, you did bring this on yourself.
3: You're quite a moralist, aren't you, Ransom?
1: Marlowe! How did you...
2: Marlowe!
4: Get back, Holzer! Get out of the way!
1: Drop it and wrench your
4: head!
2: Turn loose of the gun! No use, Ransom! Come on!
3: Nice going, Holzer. He's out.
2: And I've got his gun, Marlowe. Yeah. Here it is. I'm going to stand real still. Talk real quietly from now on out. Good enough, Marlowe?
3: Not quite, but it'll help. From what I've seen of Artie Dennis, brother, you're going to be a lifer anyway, but not with the state. Hey, it's cold out here. Come on, give me a hand.
5: Thanks for getting me out of the pokey, Mr. Marlowe. You rat.
3: No, I figure it's safe to turn you loose now, Artie.
5: Gordon's going to have to stay in here a while, I guess.
3: That's right.
5: But that won't be so bad. At least he'll be where no horses or women can bother him till I can get to him again.
3: Won't be for long. It's got a lot in his favor, you know.
5: I hope so. I still don't understand how it all worked out. I was in jail, remember? How did you peg Ransom?
3: Well, I saw the profile of Isaac B. on a window blind. Didn't move even when I fired a shot. That convinced me that it was a bust of the old boy. So I called him up at his home, and he told me that Ransom had a house on Common Avenue, which put it right across the alley from Holzer's. From there, it all fit.
5: Well, why didn't Ransom kill Gordon when he fired those shots through the window?
3: Oh, that. He still hoped to recover the peacock for himself at that point. But he didn't know where Gordon had put it, so he couldn't afford to kill him right then.
5: Oh, lovely. You know, Marlowe, all in all, we're pretty lucky, Gordon and I.
3: Yeah. Try to keep it, will you, baby? Keep it that way on everything but the horses.
5: Oh, you can make book on that, mister. Good night, Phil.
3: Good night, baby. I watched her as she walked away. She looked up at the barred windows where a very willing guy was learning a lesson he needed badly. Tossed him an okay with the fingers of one hand. You know, it made me feel good because I was sure she meant it. It was the kind of a kid who could make it stick. Then I drove home, and all the way I thought about the crazy assortment of people that had become involved because of the ponies and a headless peacock. I was still thinking about it over a glass of milk in my kitchen when I glanced at the newspaper on the table, opened the sports page. Oh, it was like magic. My eye was drawn to a box in the corner and down the morning line for tomorrow's races until it stopped at the name Lucky Peacock. Oh, it was perfect. A hunch. A hunch that couldn't miss. Lucky Peacock was a cinch to win by a head. Or maybe he'd lose by a head. Or maybe he'd...

0: Adventures of Philip Marlowe, bringing you Raymond Chandler's most famous character and crime's most deadly enemy, star Gerald Moore, and are produced and directed by Norman MacDonald. Script is by Mel Donnelly, Robert Mitchell, and Gene Levitt. Featured in the cast were Joan Banks, Howard McNair, Eve McVeigh, Jack Moyles, and Peter Leeds. Lieutenant Detective Matthews was played by Larry Dobkin. The special music is written by Richard Orant and conducted by Ivan Ditmars. Be sure and be with us again when Philip Marlowe says...
1: This time I took a beating and gave one. The man who lived in the dock was afraid. Someone I never got to meet was murdered and a knife-wielding crab was destroyed. All because a girl who hated the water took a boat ride in old Mexico.
2: From July 16th, 1949, with a familiar supporting cast. Joan Banks was also adept at comedy. For example, she played roommate Jane in the popular Marie Wilson-led series My Friend Irma. Cast member Howard McNair's most famous radio role playing Doc Adams on Gunsmoke. And Jack Moyles starred as Rocky Jordan in that adventure program. And he also played Major Daggett on Fort Laramie. And with Sergeant Carger on the lineup. I'm your host Greg Bell, and up next on When Radio Was, our weekly visit with Mary Foster, the editor's daughter. Right after this break.
3: I am the Whistler, and I know many things, for I walk by night. 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
3: It was night. 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He was tense, alert, ready to run. And suddenly it happened.
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0: Kroger Bread, the brand new bread with a twist, brings you Mary Foster, the editor's daughter, transcribed. 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As we visit the Fosters today, we find Mary and Jack Kelsey returning from their dinner date. Jack is trying to persuade Mary to come to New York for Jerry Dalton's wedding. On the way home, they stop at Amelia's house.
8: As we join them, Jack is ringing the doorbell.
9: Good evening, Mrs. Parrish. We meet again.
10: So I see. What do you want?
9: Is Jerry here?
10: I don't know. Yes, I guess so.
9: I'd like to say hello to her, if I may.
10: Well, I suppose it'll be all right. Come in.
9: Why, thank you.
10: Have a chair and sit down. I'll go and see if she's in her room. Probably is.
9: Well, thanks again.
11: Yes?
10: It's me. Can I come in?
11: Surely.
10: You don't want to see anybody now, do you, Jerry?
11: What do you mean?
10: Oh, it's that Jack Kelsey. He's out in the living room waiting to see you. I had a great mind to tell him that you wasn't in.
11: Well, I'm glad you didn't. Of course I want to see him, Amelia. Tell him I'll be there in just a jiffy.
10: What do you want to waste your time talking to him for?
11: Now, Amelia, I don't think I'll be wasting my time. After all, you know, Jack can probably tell me how George is getting along and how he's feeling. I wouldn't call that a waste of time. Please, tell Jack I'll be right up.
10: Well, just as you say, beats me why anybody should even want to talk to him. I like him less and less every time I see him. She says she'll be right out.
9: Oh, fine, fine.
10: You and Mary going somewhere this evening, are you?
9: I wouldn't be at all surprised.
10: You might just as well have saved yourself the trouble of coming clear up here from New York. Because I know for a fact that she ain't got any interest in you.
9: Mrs. Parrish, let me tell you a secret. Now, nobody else knows this, not even Mary.
10: What is it?
9: She's wild about me.
10: Oh, get out. She ain't either. Where'd you hear that?
9: I'll never tell. Hello, Jerry.
11: Well, Jack, this is a very pleasant surprise, I must say. What brings you to Valley Springs? Or do I need to ask?
9: I made the trip just especially to see Mrs. Parrish here.
10: Oh, for mercy's sake, of all the...
11: One thing I'll say for you, you have the knack of exasperating Amelia.
9: Yeah, I know. She figures me as something between a bandit and a moron.
11: It's your own fault.
9: I get a kick out of kidding Amelia. But look, let's skip the talk about her. I suppose you're all set to come to New York to become Mrs. Peters.
11: Yes, I am, Jack.
9: Good, great. You're getting an awfully nice guy, Jerry. He's one of the best. He's really head over heels in love with you. Oh, by the way, speaking of the wedding, who's going to stand up with you?
11: A friend of mine in New York, Mrs. Cook, Ada Cook.
9: Oh, I guess I don't know her.
11: She runs the boarding house where I used to live. She's a middle-aged woman, awfully sweet.
9: Mm-hmm. What street?
11: East 55th, just off Fifth Avenue.
9: I'll make a note of that. Maybe I could call around when I go back and tell her how happy you are and how you're looking forward to seeing her again. How would that be?
11: Well, I'd appreciate it a lot, Jack, but please don't go out of your way to call on her.
9: Oh, why, it's no trouble at all. Mrs. Ada Cook, East 55th Street. Yeah, there we are. But tell me, Jerry, why not Mary?
11: Why not Mary what?
9: Well, I was kind of hoping you'd ask Mary to go to New York to stand up with you. I mean, I thought where you and Mary are friendly and both live in Valley Springs, it'd be a natural.
11: The fact that we both live here doesn't mean I have to have her as my attendant, does it?
9: Oh, no, certainly not, but... Well, suppose for any reason this Mrs. Cook couldn't be your attendant. Would you consider Mary then?
11: I might. Of course, I don't even know that Mary would want to be my attendant.
9: Oh, sure she would. She'd love to.
11: It seems to me, Mr. Kelsey, that you're very much interested in having Mary go to New York.
9: Absolutely I am. In the first place, Mary's dog-tired and needs a vacation. And in the second place, if you and Mary could come down a few days before the wedding, you and George and Mary and I could take in some shows and clubs and do the town. It's a good idea.
11: It's interesting, Jack, but frankly, I'd much prefer to have Mrs. Cook with me than Mary. So that's that. Now, tell me about George. How's he getting along?
9: Oh, George. George is doing all right. Yeah, he's clicking nicely in the job. But look, Jerry, if Mrs. Cook can't make it, you'll try to get Mary, huh?
11: Mrs. Cook can make it. She's already said she can.
9: Oh, sure, I know. I was just saying in case. Well, look, I've got to be on my way, Jerry. I've got a date with Mary. I'll be seeing you.
11: But aren't you going to tell me more about George?
9: There's nothing much more to tell. He's getting along fine. He's crazy about you. Well, what more is there? Look, I'll be late if I don't get going. So long, Jerry.
11: Good night, Jack.
12: You going out anywhere tonight, Jerry?
11: No, Amelia, why?
12: Well, I want to go over and talk to Mr. Foster for a while, but... Well, if you was going out, I could wait till tomorrow morning, I suppose.
11: Oh, no, no, you go right ahead, Amelia.
12: I'll stay here with
2: you. I'm Greg Bell, and you are listening to Mary Foster, the Editor's Daughter, right here on KMOX.
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12: Well, I don't know exactly, Dad, but I think it'll be quite early. Jack has to leave for New York later on, you know. We're just going over to the Mansion House to dinner.
26: I hope you won't be too late, because I'm kind of tired tonight. I'd like to get to bed before midnight, if I could.
12: I don't see why you have to stay up, darling. Even if you did go to bed, you'd hear either of the children if they called.
26: Yes, I know, but I don't like to take the chance of not hearing them. Does Jimmy know you're going out with Kelsey?
12: Jimmy? Well, no, I told him I was going out for a while this evening, but I didn't say with whom. Why?
26: Well, I was just wondering whether or not the little fellow would put up a howl if he knew about it. You know, he's got sort of a, well, I suppose you might even call it a fixation against that fellow. Seems to have an awful fear that you might marry Kelsey.
12: Now, there isn't the slightest bit of reason for him to worry about that, Dad.
26: I know that, but he does just the same. A little fellow like him, he gets an idea in his mind. Sometimes it ain't easy to dislodge it.
12: Jimmy and I have talked the matter all over, and I explained very carefully to him that I have no intention of marrying Jack Kelsey or anyone else. I'm sure he understands perfectly.
26: Most likely he wouldn't understand why you go out to eat with Kelsey.
12: Well, he'll just have to understand, dear. I'm willing and happy to devote most of my life to the children, but I can't devote every single instant of it to them. And there's Jack now. I'll go along, darling, so as not to keep him waiting. Bye-bye.
26: Bye. Have a good time. Sure thing, Amelia. I'm glad you called.
0: Well, I thought I'd better.
26: Sit down. What do you mean you thought you'd better? You mad at Tom Daggett for something?
0: Oh, no. Gracious sakes, no. Why should I get mad at him? He's just the sweetest man in all this world.
26: Mm-hmm.
0: No, that ain't it, Mr. Foster. I just thought that I'd better come over and talk to you about Mary and that Jack Kelsey person.
26: All right, go ahead. What is it?
0: Well, before he called here for Mary this evening, he has called for her, ain't he?
26: Yeah, they've left.
0: Yeah, I thought they would have. Well, before he came here, he called at my house to see Jerry Dalton.
26: Uh-huh. Mm-hmm.
0: And I had all I could do to keep from shutting the door right in his face. I just don't like anything about that fella. Even less so, every time I see him.
26: Go on, Amelia.
0: But I let him in the house, and then I went and called Jerry.
26: And you just kind of happened to overhear what they was talking about, huh?
0: Well, yes, that's it, Mr. Foster. You know how it is. They was sitting in the living room talking, and I was out in the dining room, and...
26: Sitting close to the living room.
0: Yes, and... What'd you say?
26: Nothing, never mind.
0: Well, so I happened to hear the conversation. Well, it seems that Jerry's got a maid of honor in New York who's going to attend her when she gets married to George.
26: Yeah.
0: It's a Mrs. Cook. She's a friend of Jerry.
26: Uh-huh.
0: And Jerry told that to this Kelsey, and he wanted Mary to go to New York to be Jerry's attendant. Now, don't you let her go, Mr. Foster.
26: Oh, hold on a minute now, Amelia. I've told you more than once before that Mary is her own boss. It ain't for me to tell her what to do and what not to do. I can advise her about things, yes. But the days passed when I can give her a direct order and have her mind me.
0: Well, advise her then, because she shouldn't go.
26: I'm afraid I don't quite know what this is all about, Amelia. What are you getting into a furor about that for?
0: Well, because that Kelsey's going to try to get Mrs. Cook not to be Jerry's attendant. He didn't say so directly, but that's what he's going to do now. I know it. Now, you just wait and see.
26: All right. I don't see that it's any of my business.
0: Well, for goodness sakes, wait until I finish what I'm trying to say, will you? Kelsey wants Mary to go to New York and go around with him to all those stage plays and those scandalous nightclubs there. And she hadn't ought to do it now, I tell you, Mr. Foster. And he asked Jerry why she wasn't having Mary as her attendant. Said he was sort of hoping that she would. And then he noted down this Mrs. Cook's address. It was just as plain as day to me what he was thinking. He was thinking that he'd go to Mrs. Cook and he'd persuade her not to stand up with Jerry. And then he'd persuade Jerry to ask Mary. Of course, Mary'd accept. I know she would. She wouldn't want to turn Jerry down. And then she'd go to New York.
26: Oh, well, I don't believe it's anything to make a rumpus about, Amelia.
0: Well, I maintain that it is, Mr. Foster. You'd ought to have a good talk with that Mr. Kelsey. You just ought to tell him a thing or two right straight from the shoulder. Oh, honest and truly, I dislike him more every time I see him. I don't like the idea of Mary's going to those horrid clubs with him. Of all folks.
26: Well, all right. Now, let's think it over. I mean, chances are that Kelsey, he won't be able to persuade this Miss Cook not to stand up with Jerry.
0: He will now, Mr. Foster. I know he will. And if you don't take some action, Mr. Foster, I will.
1: It looks as though Amelia were really serious about taking real action. But just what kind does she mean? We'll learn more about this tomorrow. Now, in just a moment, Henry Foster will bring another of his shrewd observations. Now, Henry Foster.
26: You know, I've been thinking about this prosperity business lately, and it seems to me an era of prosperity is one when folks get into debt for things they don't need. Yeah. Well, see you soon. Bye.
1: Be sure to be with us tomorrow for another dramatic transcribed chapter of Mary Foster, the Editor's Daughter.
2: From the late 1940s, that indeed, Mary Foster, the Editor's Daughter. 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I'm Greg Bell, and earlier we had Gerald Moore as Philip Marlowe, and my question pertains to that literary detective. Can you name the Northern Ireland-born actor who played that role in a 2022 motion picture? 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
3: 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Name the Northern Ireland-born actor who played Philip Marlowe in a 2022 motion picture. 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
6: ABC News, I'm Dave Packer. Iran saying it's reclosed the Strait of Hormuz just days after the U.S.-Iran ceasefire deal. Iranian media says it's in response to Israel's continued strikes in Lebanon. ABC's Selena White.
7: That framework of a deal signed between the U.S. and Iran stipulates that all hostilities must end. That would include between Israel and Lebanon. But the problem is that neither Israel nor Lebanon were party to that deal.
6: Both Iran and the U.S. sending delegations to Geneva for negotiations. The U.S. side will include Vice President J.D. Vance. Dangerous flash flooding across the south as the remnants of Tropical Storm Arthur continue unleashing torrential rain. A state of emergency in Mississippi, San Antonio, Texas. First responders carrying out multiple water rescues there. American soccer fans are turning their attention to Los Angeles. Thursday, Team USA will play a knockout round against Turkey. America notched its second win in Seattle Friday. This is ABC News. A deadly fire at a resort in the Caribbean Friday.
8: At least one tourist was killed when a fire broke out at a resort in the Dominican Republic. It all unfolded at the Viva Dominicus Beach Resort, with fire crews working for 5 hours to contain the blaze. The woman killed has been identified as 46-year-old Francesca Valentino from Italy. More than 1,600 people had to be evacuated. Wyndham Hotels, which owns the resort, said the location will remain closed until further notice. The cause of the fire is not known at this point. Mike Dubosky, ABC News.
6: An amazing story of survival on the Pacific.
7: A fisherman lost at sea for a week is back on dry land. A New Zealand Air Force crew spotted him adrift in a small boat near the Cook Islands, waving his arms and a paddle for help. He had set out on a fishing trip last week and was reported missing when he didn't return. Rescuers say he had very limited survival supplies.
6: That's ABC's Stephanie Ramos. And I'm Dave Packer, ABC News.
9: I'm Brad Choate, KMOX News. A man's reportedly clinging to life after being shot late Friday night in North St. Louis. It happened in the 3800 block of Sullivan, that's southwest of Natural Bridge. City police say a private vehicle took the victim to a hospital before an ambulance could arrive. An urgent search is underway for the suspect in a series of highway shootings in the Kansas City area. ABC's Olivia Rubin with the latest.
10: The FBI offering a $25,000 reward for any information leading to the arrest of 22-year-old Oscar Sanchez Munoz. Police saying they tracked Sanchez Munoz to two homes where they thought he could be. One caught fire. At the other, spent shells visible from the ammunition police used to get inside. Several windows shattered. A search ending with no sign of the suspect. Authorities warning that the suspect is armed and dangerous, telling anyone who sees him to call 911 immediately.
9: Missouri's attorney general isn't giving up after a court found several restrictions on abortion violated a 2024 constitutional amendment.
0: The ruling marks a legal victory for abortion rights advocates like leaders at Planned Parenthood. In most cases, Judge Zhang ruled in favor of abortion rights groups and against the state government's arguments that the law should be enforced. The court also pulled a requirement that anyone getting an abortion see a doctor in person twice and at least 72 hours apart. Another requirement that the first dose of an abortion pill be taken in front of the prescribing doctor was also pulled. Other rules, like a requirement that patients see a doctor in person to confirm things like gestational age and rule out an ectopic pregnancy, remain in effect. Attorney General Catherine Hanaway says she will appeal Thursday's ruling, calling it a Pandora's box that will make women in Missouri, quote, pay the price. Ivy Lyons, KMOX News.
9: Voters will be asked to approve a measure undoing the 2024 amendment this fall. A follow-up in the mail, Missouri's senior U.S. senator says the Postal Service shouldn't balance its books on the backs of rural America. At a confirmation hearing for nominees to the Postal Service's organization's governing board, Josh Hawley held up a map of cost-cutting plans, which he says would slow mail delivery across most of the state.
11: This is the plan put forward by the last Postmaster General, supposedly a reform plan, the Regional Transportation Optimization Plan. I get very nervous, by the way, anytime bureaucrats start talking about optimization. That usually means cutting out people who can least afford it.
9: The plan would make major metro areas into hubs and outstate areas spokes that would get their mail slower. Partly to mostly cloudy overnight, thunderstorm around, low of 71. Heavy rain is expected on Sunday, a high of 81. There could
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3: I'm Greg Bell, and we begin in the Wild West. And later, it's our weekly visit with the adventures of Superman. But first, we have Gunsmoke. In addition to William Conrad, you'll also hear Parley Bearer's Chester and Georgia Ellis's Kitty. The supporting cast in this offering also includes Harry Bartell, Jack Crucian, Ralph Moody, and Lawrence Dobkin. It's from January 17, 1953.
14: Around Dodge City and in the territory on West, there's just one way to handle the killers and the spoilers, and that's with a U.S. Marshal and the smell of gun smoke.

Gunsmoke, starring William Conrad. The story of the violence that moved west with young America. The story of a man who moved with it. Matt Dillon, United States Marshal.

0: Hey. Over here.
1: One of the boys said you wanted to see me.
0: Yeah.
1: It better be important, mister. I don't make a habit of coming running with some saddle punk whistles.
0: Maybe you hadn't ought to make a habit of calling people saddle punks.
1: No offense, just an expression.
0: Sure. I came up from the Pecos country. Been here in Dodge about a week. Maybe you've seen me around.
1: I've seen you.
0: I've been talking to people.
1: Oh?
0: Everybody tells me you were a big shot back in Abilene. Had all the games sewed up, 3 or 4 saloons paying off, a couple of hotels and so on. Then the boom busted and you come here, and you got nowhere. Know why?
1: You're talking, you tell me why.
0: Dillon. Fella named Matt Dillon, U.S. Marshal. You tried to scare him and he wouldn't scare. Tried to buy him and wouldn't buy. Tried breaking him, wouldn't break.
1: So?
0: Be worth $5,000 to you if I kill him?
1: Might.
0: All right, get it in gold. Keep it handy. My heart?
1: Yeah, you're hired.

0: Chester, I know you've been sick and you still got a cold, but is there anything else wrong?
1: What do you mean, Mr. Dillon?
0: Well, you haven't said three words in the last 20 minutes. That's not like you.
1: Well, Mr. Dillon, did you ever get a funny feeling somebody was keeping an eye on you?
0: Well, yeah, but...
1: Well, I got one right now.
0: Chester, I think you got a touch of the heebie-jeebies.
1: Maybe, but I tell you, I know there's
0: Well, as far as I can see, there's nobody in the whole place even paying any attention to us.
1: Somebody is. I had the same feeling the day the Butler brothers come back from Santa Fe.
0: Yeah?
1: I didn't even know they was in town, but I knew somebody was getting ready to call us. And about 6 that evening, they made their play, remember?
0: Yeah, I remember.
1: I was one of the pallbearers the next day. Well, it's the same thing now. There's gonna be trouble, Mr. Dillon. You can bet on it.
0: I think you got the wind up over nothing, Chester. Why, the town's never been quieter. Jail's been empty for 2 weeks. Only new faces around is that bunch of trail drivers that came up from the Pecos. They're all strangers. None of them got any reason to hold a grudge.
2: Oh, there you be.
0: What?
2: I've been looking all over for you, Marshal.
0: Oh, hiya, Billy.
2: Waited over to the jail for nigh on to an hour. I got to talk to you, Mr. Dillon.
0: I'm sorry, Billy, but every time I give you money, you buy yourself a bottle and then stay blind drunk for 2 days.
2: It ain't money this time, Mr. Dillon. I got something to tell you.
0: Oh? What?
2: Something I heard. These couple fellers talking over to the liver stable. They didn't see me. I was back at the water trough. Sort of, well, resting, you might say.
0: Yeah, I know.
2: Well, you know how it is, Mr. Dillon. A man gets dry in this prairie country and he just...
0: What were they talking about, Billy?
2: About you. One of them offered to kill you for $5,000 in gold, and the other and took him up on it.
1: There, what did I tell you?
0: Who were they, Billy? Did you know them?
2: No, sir. It was dark, and I didn't recognize their voices. They was already there when I woke up, and they left right after that.
0: Well, maybe they... Maybe it was just some kind of a joke.
2: Oh, it didn't sound that way to me.
1: No, sir, it's no joke, Mr. Dillon. I told you I felt it. There's somebody in this room right now, somebody who's been hired to kill you.
0: Yeah, but who?
1: I don't know.

0: Could you figure who'd want to do such a thing, Mr. Dillon?
1: Yeah, I can figure a dozen or two, Chester.
0: Well, if
1: Chester, if they... look, as far as Dodge City is concerned, I'm the law. Now, there are plenty of men here who'd think they'd do better without any law. I guess it's nothing personal.
0: Well, personal or not, it's got me jumping sideways at my own shadow.
1: Ah, here we are. Come on.
2: Well, morning, Marshal. Haven't seen you since the robbery last month.
1: Attempted robbery, Mr. Greeley.
2: Yeah, so it was, thanks to you. Well, Mr. Dillon, the bank's at your service. What can I do for you?
1: Give me some information, if you will.
2: Well, if it isn't confidential...
1: It is, but I want it anyway.
2: Well, hard to know what to say. Perhaps you'd better step into my office. This way, gentlemen.
1: Thank you.
0: Yeah, after you, Mr. Greeley.
2: Now, just what was it you wanted to know?
1: I want to know whether one of your customers has drawn $5,000 in gold from the bank in the last few days.
2: Any particular person in mind?
1: No, that's what I want to find out.
2: Well, I hope this won't go any farther, Marshal.
1: So somebody did, huh? Who was it, Mr. Greeley?
2: I certainly wish to make it clear that I don't approve of this man, but after all, he is a good customer, and it's not my place.
1: Yeah, I know. Who was it?
2: Lawson Hale.
0: Lawson Hale?
2: Yeah, he took the gold out just this morning, as a matter of fact. Said he was working on a cattle deal of some sort.
1: Yeah, figures all right. Hale's tried to move in on this town ever since he came here. Every time he's tried, I've stopped him.
2: I do hope you'll regard this as confidential.
1: Yeah, sure. Well, Chester, we know who one of them is now.
0: Yeah, but who's the other than Mr. Dillon? The one who's actually going to do it?
1: Some punk who wants $5,000 real bad and doesn't care how much he has to do to get it?
0: That sure doesn't narrow it down any.
1: Yeah, I know.

0: Sure quiet tonight, Mr. Dillon.
1: Yeah?
0: Not many people out.
1: No, not many.
0: The moon is throwing quite a bit of light.
1: Yeah, I guess it is.
0: Kindly makes a target out of a man.
1: Yeah, kind of.
0: If somebody was out to shoot somebody, this would sure be a good night for somebody to do it.
1: I suppose so.
0: Mr. Dillon.
1: Hmm?
0: Do you mind if I make a comment?
1: Well, I thought that's what you were doing, Chester.
0: Let's go on back to the jail and stay off the streets. This way you're just asking for it.
1: Chester, if it's gonna come, it's gonna come. I'd rather meet it halfway than to sit and wait for it.
0: Asking for it? Asking for it? That's what you're doing.
1: It's been 2 days now. It gets on your nerves. When you go out to bring a man in, you know you may have trouble and you're ready for it. But this way, and not knowing who or when or where or...
0: Yes, sir, well, I understand, Mr. Dillon. It kindly bothers a man.
1: Yeah. Let's walk down to the Texas Trail.
2: Good to see you, Max. You've been avoiding us the last couple of days.
1: Busy, kitty.
2: Something bothering you, Max?
1: Bothering me?
2: Yeah.
1: Whatever give you an idea like that?
0: Mr. Dillon?
1: What is it, Chester?
0: Lawson Hale just came in. He's down the bar there.
1: Oh, yeah. Maybe you ought to have a talk with him.
0: Well, that's one way.
1: That's the one I haven't tried yet. Excuse us, will you please, Kitty?
2: Well, sure, Matt. Whatever it is, be careful, huh?
3: Yeah. That lane was wide open.
4: Yeah.
3: I had it right in the palm of my hand.
0: Yeah. That's so?
3: The minute a trail driver hit town, the boys would grab their pay and they'd head straight.
4: Yeah, well,
1: something I can do for you? Yeah, I want to talk to you, Mr. Hale.
4: Well, I don't see anything stopping you.
1: We'll move down the bar a ways if you don't mind. It's kind of private.
4: Sorry, Marshal. I'm fine right here.
1: I said we'll move down the bar.
4: If it's that important.
1: Pardon me, boys. The Marshal's all head up about
4: it. Oh, sure.
1: Far enough? Yeah, this is far enough. Lawson, I understand you've hired yourself a gunman. Sent him out to get me. Offered him $5,000 in gold.
4: I don't know what you're talking about, Dillon.
1: Wouldn't care to tell me his name.
4: No, I don't think so. You see, I don't know anything about it.
1: What's he waiting for? He's had 2 days now and he hasn't made a move.
4: Like I said, Dillon...
1: Why don't you do the job, Hale? You're wearing a gun. Maybe save yourself some money.
4: I've got no quarrel with you.
1: You mean you're yellow. Scared to call your own play.
4: I said I've
1: you're
4: got
1: You're a weaseling, no-good coward, Hale.
4: I let it ride for the time being.
1: Yeah, I thought you would. Come on, Chester.
0: Yes, sir.
1: Let's go get some fresh air.
0: Well, I guess he's just not the kind to take chances, Mr. Dillon.
1: And not when he's got a hired killer out prowling somewhere. Chester, I'm going to run him out of Dodge if it's the last thing I ever do.
0: Dodge can stand it.
1: If I only knew who he'd hired, then I could force the play myself. This blasted business of having to leave it up to the other man. Waiting near the...
0: Over there by the stable.
1: Yeah, I saw the flash.
0: Maybe you got him, Mr. Dillon.
1: I don't know. Let's move in and find out.
0: Yes, sir.
1: Watch yourself, Chester. You may be playing possum.
0: Yes, sir. Flash was right here by the corner.
1: Yeah. Well, that's that.
0: Looks like you got away, Mr. Dillon.
1: Yeah, he's gone.
0: Took one shot and then ran for cover.
1: He'll be back.

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1: 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So people can see your thing, feel your thing, love your thing. The next thing you know, it's a thing. Canva, the thing that makes anything a thing.
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0: My goodness, my cold sure no better tonight, Mr. Dillon. My, that fire sure feels good. Yes, sir, the old jail seems kind of cozy when a man's ailing like I am. Anyway, it's sure a lot better than prowling those streets waiting for somebody to put a bullet in the back of his neck.
1: Chester, will you stop squeaking the chair?
0: Well, sorry, Mr. Dillon. Yell at me like that, puny as I'm feeling.
1: Two more days gone by and he hasn't made another move.
0: Yes, sir. That cottonwood sure burns up fast. I guess I better shake down the stove, throw another chunk of wood.
1: Wait a minute.
0: Huh?
1: Wait a minute. There might be a way at that, Chester. Lawson Hale, that's the only factor we're sure of. Lawson Hale.
0: It'd be kind of hard to prove anything, Mr. Dillon.
1: Who said anything about proving it? I got an idea. Come on.

0: Which one will we try first, Mr. Dillon?
1: The Texas Trail, I guess. He'll either be there or at the Longhorn.
0: All right, Mr. Dillon. What you gonna do?
1: Gonna arrest him, since he won't fight. You saw him back down the other night.
0: Yes, but you got no evidence. Mr. Dillon, you can't make it stick.
1: I don't intend to, Chester.
0: Well, then I don't see what...
1: What I can do is scare him. And if I figure him right, I think he's gonna scare easy.
0: Maybe so, but all the same...
1: Look. Look, there he is, Chester. Just came out of the Longhorn.
0: Fellas with him, Mr. Dillon. You don't suppose one of them could be...
1: No, they're hanging around for the free drinks. There's not an ounce of nerve in the 36 of them. Come on, let's take him.
0: Yes.
2: You're right, the whole herd.
3: The whole herd.
2: $100,000.
1: Hale?
4: Yeah?
1: Hold it just right where you are.
4: What seems to be the trouble now, Marshal?
1: No trouble. Unless you want to make some. You're under arrest.
4: What for?

0: I'll think of something later. Stick out your hands.
1: Whoa. You're taking me in without even making a charge? I'll remind you there's witnesses here.
0: Yeah, so I notice. When they're not hanging around you, they're around somebody else. What have you done, Hale? Hired them, too?
1: I asked you what the charge was, Marshal.
0: Vagrancy.
1: Vagrancy?
0: As far as I know, you've never had any visible means of support as long as you've been in Dodge
1: City. I'll match any dollar of yours with 100 better ones.
0: Well, that's fine. That'll help pass the time. Now, stick out your hands.
1: Oh, look here, Marshal.
0: Shut up.
1: I think you...
0: All right, Chester, put the cuffs on him.
2: Yes, sir. All right, hold still now. What?
1: Dillon, I'll break you for this.
0: It's been tried before. All right, boys, break it up. Yeah. The party's over. You've had your last free drink out of this pump. All right, you, let's go to jail.

0: Keep walking, Hale. It's the last cell on the left.
1: I'll break you, Dillon. So help me.
0: Well, you've been trying it for a year. I'm still around.
1: But you won't be after this. I'll take this up.
0: Hold up. Wait till Chester gets the door unlocked.
2: Haven't used your cell for so long, I've almost forgot which keys it. There we are.
1: Vacancy. I'm living in the best room in the commercial house.
0: Inside, Hale. Now go on, move. Now stick your hands up. You won't need those cuffs in here. All right, make yourself at home. Shut the door, Chester.
2: Yes, sir.
1: Dillon, you've got nothing to hold me on. I'll be out of here by tomorrow noon.
0: Oh, I doubt that. In fact, there's a pretty good chance you'll never get out of that cell. Not alive, at least.
1: What are you talking about? According to the law, I've got a right.
0: The law, huh? You've broken it every chance you've got. Tried to break the men who serve it, like you've tried to do with me, for instance. But when your own neck gets caught, you start hiding behind the law.
1: Well, nevertheless, Tom,
0: all right, fine. Right now, the law out here is kind of sketchy. Some things it covers, some things it doesn't. Well, that's where I come in. Now, this little affair between you and me is one of the things the law doesn't quite cover. So I'm going to run it my way.
1: That kind of talk won't help you any, Dillon.
0: You hired a man to kill me, offered him $5,000 to get me out of the way.
1: You can't prove that.
0: He's made one try and he's missed. He's still around Dodge. Somewhere waiting, and he's going to try again. But I don't know who he is. So all the odds are with him.
1: That is your problem, Dillon, not mine. I don't know anything about that.
0: You know what'll happen, though, if he does get me. The first thing Chester's going to do is come straight back here to the jail and pump a couple of bullets through these bars here.
1: Huh?
0: Your boy may kill me, Hale, but you're not going to live to profit by it.
1: Oh, he wouldn't do it. Shoot down a helpless... Oh, neither one of you would do it.
0: Chester and I have been friends for a long time. Why don't you ask him whether he'd do it or not?
2: No question about it, Mr. Dillon. Of course I'd do it.
1: Oh, no, you wouldn't.
2: Well, you hired somebody to shoot Mr. Dillon in the back. I don't see where you got any kick coming.
0: Well, there's your answer, Mr. Hale. That's why I arrested you. Come on, Chester. Let's go look the town over.
1: Well, no. It's tonight that he's going...
0: Who's going to do what?
1: I don't know, Marshal. I don't know anything about it.
0: No, that's too bad. If I knew his name, I'd have a lot better chance, you know. So would you. Well, we'll see you later, Hale. Or anyway, Chester will.
1: No, Dillon, you can't do it. No, don't go up. He'll get you short. Dillon, no, wait. I'll tell you his name.
0: All right.
1: He's a trail driver. He came up from the Pecos last week. I doubt if you know him. His name is Ed Granger.
2: Ed Granger?
0: Yeah, I've seen him around the bars. Dark-haired, surly-looking, scar across his cheek.
1: That's him. Of course, I'll deny all of this in court, you understand?
0: Yeah, sure, I understand. Come on, Chester, let's go get him.
2: Look, he's here all right, Mr. Dillon. Over there by the pine.
0: Yeah, looks like he's by himself.
2: What you gonna do? Arrest him?
0: Well, there's no evidence, Chester. The only way I see is to make it personal. Let's go.
2: Yes, sir.
0: Now, I want you to stay out of it, Chester. Just cover me.

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1: And a gun there, Granger. Why don't you draw it and go for $5,000? Take a chance.
2: This fella you're talking about's in jail. I reckon he wouldn't have anybody working for him now, would he?
1: You tell me.
2: I got no reason to draw on you, Marshal.
1: Not unless my back's turned, huh? I think you're as yellow as hail is.
2: This won't do you any good. I ain't drawing.
1: You tried to kill me night before last, Granger.
2: Can you prove that?
1: If I could, you'd either be in jail or you'd be dead.
2: Well, since you can't prove it, what's the argument?
1: Just that I don't like the idea of somebody trying to shoot me in the back. If you're any man at all, we'll settle this here and now.
2: Now, leave me alone, Marshal. I haven't done anything.
1: Now, you still figure you got no reason to draw on me?
2: No reason. I ain't drawing.
1: You got 10 minutes to get out of town. And when you're out, stay out. Don't come back now or ever. You understand?
2: Yes, sir.
1: You can start right now.

0: Must be nearly midnight, Mr. Dillon.
1: Yeah, about that, I guess, Chester.
0: My, this is sure one day I'm glad is over.
1: Yeah, so am I. At least I can breathe a little easier now. Mm-hmm.
0: I think I'll get this fire built up a little bit, Mr. Dillon.
1: No, leave it, Chester. Let's go take care of our prisoner first, huh?
0: Hey, we still haven't got any evidence. What are we going to do about him?
1: Same as with Granger. Turn him loose and run him out of town. We should have done it months ago. You got the keys?
0: Yes, sir. Right here in my... Mr. Dillon?
1: Huh? What are you looking at? Granger must have stopped by here on his way out of town.
0: He must have got Hale over at the window for a talk and then grabbed him and cut his throat right there.
1: Yeah. Figured Hale had sold him out, I guess. Got a bulletin on the wire, Chester. Wanted for murder, Ed Granger.
0: All right, sir, Mr. Dillon.
1: I guess Hale got pretty much what he bargained for. He hired himself a killer in order to kill him. He got it.

Gunsmoke, under the direction of Norman MacDonald, stars William Conrad as Matt Dillon, U.S. Marshal. Tonight's story was specially written for Gunsmoke by Les Crutchfield, with music composed and conducted by Rex Corey. Featured in the cast were Harry Bartell, Lawrence Dobkin, Jack Crucian, and Ralph Moody. Parley Bear is Chester, and Georgia Ellis is Kitty.

0: January 17, 1953. The radio show had debuted about 1 year earlier and played into the early 1960s. The TV version with a whole different primary cast came along in 1955, and it continued to air until 1975. I'm Greg Bell, and up next, it's our weekly visit with the adventures of Superman. We'll be right back.
1: I am the Whistler, and I know many things, for I walk by night. I know many strange tales hidden in the hearts of men and women who have stepped into the shadows. Yes, I know the nameless terrors of which they dare not speak.
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1: It was night, but even with the protection of darkness, Max Tyler crouched low on the apartment house fire escape. He was tense, alert, ready to run. And suddenly it happened.
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3: All right, now come on, move. 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
3: I said move.
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0: Welcome back to When Radio Was and our weekly visit with the Man of Steel. This is the penultimate episode of the long-running adventure The Secret Rocket, which originally played out in the fall of 1947. Enjoy.
7: Faster than a speeding bullet. More powerful than a locomotive. Able to leap tall buildings at a single bound. Look, up in the sky, it's a bird, it's a plane, it's Superman!
8: Today, eat Kellogg's Pep, the Super Cereal. Super as in Superman. Kellogg's Pep, the Sunshine Cereal. Kellogg's Pep, the Super Cereal presents The Adventures of Superman. Today, Superman continues his desperate search for the missing Lois Lane. In his guise of reporter Clark Kent, he investigates a clue provided by a model rocket found by a boy named Tommy Harris. The rocket bears Lois's name and a message to the police. Listen.
9: Tell me, Tommy, where did you find this rocket model?
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9: Where were you when you discovered it?
10: At a tourist camp where Mom and Pop and I stopped.
9: What tourist camp?
10: Well, it's called... Oh, yeah, Cabin Rest, that's it.
9: Cabin Rest. Where's it located?
10: On Highway 21, near the city line.
9: Thanks, son. I'll zip right out there. This may be just the break I've been looking for.

0: And now, the adventures of Superman. After recovering the model of the lost rocket from Richard Haller, Superman returned to Metropolis. During his absence, Lois Lane, girl reporter for the Daily Planet, had mysteriously disappeared from an upstate village where he had left her to recuperate from shock. While the Man of Steel searched vainly for Lois, a boy named Tommy Harris, en route to Florida with his father and mother, discovered a small rocket model in the trailer attached to their car. Penciled on the propeller was an SOS message signed by Lois Lane. At Metropolis Police Headquarters, Clark Kent was shown the mysterious rocket. And as Superman, he streaked to an auto tourist camp on the outskirts of the city, where young Tommy Harris had made his discovery. As we rejoin him now, high in the air, the Man of Steel searches the eight little cabins and the countryside below.
1: No sign of Lois in those cabins, or anywhere else around there. Down behind those trees.
2: Down!
1: Now, back into Clark Kent's clothes. I want to talk to the proprietor of this tourist camp.
3: You're certain the Harrises are the only guests you've had today, Mr. Johnson?
2: Of course I am, Mr. Kent. You can see here in my register. Fact is, the Harris family are the only customers I've had all week.
3: Oh?
2: Well, it's pretty late in the year for folks to be traveling. I'm thinking of closing down till next spring.
3: Look, Mr. Johnson, Tommy Harris found something in his trailer after they'd been here a little while this afternoon. Something put there, or perhaps thrown there, by a young lady who has disappeared.
2: Well, so what?
3: Nothing, except I thought that object might have been dropped into the Harris trailer while it was parked here.
2: Don't see how that could be. Because, like I said before, except for the Harrises and me, there hasn't been a soul in these grounds all day.
3: Well, if that's so, then... Uh-oh. Here comes Inspector Henderson of the Metropolis Police.
4: Police?
3: Huh?
4: Well, now, look here, Mr. Kent. I don't want to become involved.
3: Oh, relax, Mr. Johnson. You've nothing to worry about.
5: Hi, Kent. Find anything?
3: Oh, not a thing, Inspector. Inspector, this is Mr. Johnson. He runs this tourist camp.
5: Oh, hello, Mr. Johnson.
2: Inspector.
3: Mr. Johnson tells me he hasn't seen anyone other than the Harris family all week.
2: And that's the whole truth.
5: Which means Miss Lane didn't drop the little rocket into Harris's trailer here. Either did it some other place the Harrises stopped, or...
3: But they tell me this is the first stop they made since they left their house this morning.
5: I see. And that would indicate Miss Lane must have thrown the rocket from a passing car and it landed in Harris's trailer.
3: No, I can't see her, a prisoner in a car, being able to write a message on the propeller of a model rocket and heave it out of the window. Well, my hunch still says she's being held someplace from which she could fire this little rocket.
5: Yeah? Where?
3: That's what we've got to find out. Tommy?
6: Yes, Mr. Kent?
3: Tommy, you told me you and another boy made a launching rod for this rocket model. Is that right?
6: You want to see it?
3: Please, Tommy.
6: Oh, I'll go get it. It's under that tree across the lawn.
3: Okay, come along, Inspector.
5: What's the idea?
3: I want to try a little experiment with the model to see how far it can go.
5: Oh, now, wait a minute, Kent. That won't prove a thing.
6: Here's the launching rod, Mr. Kent.
3: Thanks, Tommy. Now, we'll just slip the rocket down the rod like this.
5: Now what?
3: Now I'm going to launch it. Here goes.
6: Gee, look at it go way up over the tree.
5: Say, that's pretty good.
3: Yes, went up about 100 feet. Shot straight out or downwards. Now, let's see. With a wind behind it, it might conceivably go 4 or 5 times that far. All right, that means, if I'm right about this, Lois is somewhere within 400 or 500 feet of some road Tommy and his family drove on today.
6: Gee whiz.
3: Tommy, how did you drive here today? I mean, on what roads?
6: Why, I'm not sure, Mr. Kent. I know we came out on Highway 21.
3: 21?
6: Before that, Dad took a lot of side roads.
3: He did, huh? Would your mother know?
6: I don't think so. She slept a good part of the trip.
3: All right, then I've got to talk with your father and fast. Come on, Inspector.
5: Right.
3: Let's go out to meet him in your car. I've got a feeling there's no time to waste.
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0: Meanwhile, another scene is taking place in a sagging, abandoned shack that stands in a patch of woods off a dirt road not far from the late Richard Heller's estate. There in the semi-darkness, broken only by the light of a flickering candle, a worried-looking man paces the uneven floor, his face unshaven, his eyes sunken and bloodshot. This is George Barton, once a rocket expert for the United States Army, now a renegade and fugitive from the FBI, as a result of having joined the red-bearded Haller in a plot to reconstruct and sell the Superman rocket to a foreign power. Suddenly, a door opens, and Barton spins about, his face contorted with fear as he holds a revolver in an unsteady hand.
23: Easy on that trigger, Barton. It's me.
24: Oh, hello, Hanson. I'm jittery, I guess.
23: Well, relax, pal.
24: Well, that's
23: relax.
24: Easy to say. But being here alone, except for that Lane girl tied up in the next room, it's too much for me.
23: Yeah, I know. But I got good news, Barton. You and me, we ain't gonna have to worry about that dame no more.
24: Why? What do you mean?
23: Sit down, and I'll tell you.
0: Nervously, George Barton eases himself down to a rickety chair and, sitting on its edge as if poised for flight, looks apprehensive.

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This doesn't look good for Lois Lane, particularly with Superman still unaware of her whereabouts. What will happen? We'll know more in a moment when we return for the exciting climax of today's episode. So keep listening.

0: to the adventures of Superman. As Superman in his guise of Clark Kent waits anxiously at a tourist camp for information that may help lead him to Lois Lane, the girl reporter is a captive of two henchmen of the late Richard Haller. George Barton, once an army expert and now a fugitive, and his companion, a man named Hansen, who has just announced that he brings good news.
1: Yeah, troubles are over, Barton. Everything's fine now.
2: What do you mean by that?
1: Listen, I got big news. I've been down to the village.
2: You showed yourself in the village? You fool, with every police officer in the state looking for us?
1: Relax, pal. Nobody's seen me. Besides, I don't think the cops are looking for us anymore.
2: Are you crazy? They want the lost Rocket and Haller and everyone connected with it.
1: They don't want Haller anymore, either.
2: What?
1: They can look at the headline of this newspaper.
2: Richard Haller crashes to death at sea. Superman recovers lost Rocket.
1: Good news, eh?
2: I can't believe it.
1: Well, it's true. And now that double-crossing rat Haller is finished and Superman has the Rocket, here the cops won't care about us, see? We're in the clear.
2: Don't kid yourself, Hanson. We worked with Haller, so they still want us. And besides, we face another rap just as bad now, Hanson.
1: What do you mean?
2: Right now we are facing a kidnapping rap, too. Remember? And that's punishable by death in this state.
1: What are you talking... Oh. You mean Miss Lane.
2: Exactly. She's locked in the other room. If we're caught with her, it means curtains.
1: We don't have to get caught with her, you know.
2: What?
1: Nobody even has to know we ever saw her.
2: Really? How do you propose to accomplish that?
1: You know, Barton. You got a gun.
2: No. No, I can't. Why, that's murder. I've never done anything like that.
1: Okay. I'll do it. Where's that, bundle your stuff we brought with you from Haller's. All them drawing tools and the little rockets.
2: Well, they're in the other room where Miss Lane is.
1: Okay, come on. I'll take care of her, and you take your stuff and bury it in the woods. Right?
2: All right. Let's get it over with.
0: Gun in hand, Hanson, followed by Barton, starts across the floor of the room in which Lois Lane, her heart thumping, presses back against the wall. Meanwhile, miles away, Superman, who has intercepted Mr. Harris and learns the route he had driven that day, is streaking northward through the skies, following a pattern of roads, his amazingly keen eyes searching every house and barn and store, every building within 500 feet of the road, the maximum distance he estimated the model rocket could fly. With only seconds remaining for Lois, will Superman find the hidden shack in which she is imprisoned? And will he arrive in time to rescue her? Tomorrow tells the story, fellows and girls, and adds a startling, shocking surprise for Superman and for you. So don't fail to be with us. Tune in, same time, same station.
3: And remember, for

0: Superman is a copyrighted feature appearing in Superman DC Comics magazines and is brought to you Monday through Friday at this same time by Kellogg's Pep, the Super Cereal.
1: The penultimate episode of The Secret Rocket Adventure from the fall of 1947. 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I'm Greg Bell, and earlier we had William Conrad as Marshal Dillon in Gunsmoke. Well, James Arness played that heroic character on the TV version. And my question this time is this. Can you name the 1970s Western series where those two cross paths? Arness starred in it, and Conrad served as the narrator. I'll name that program, then wrap up when radio was right after this.
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1: 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Before the break, we were talking about a 1970s Western series that featured both Marshall Dillon actors. It starred James Arness and was narrated by William Conrad. The answer is How the West Was Won. Airing for 3 years beginning in 1976, it was loosely based on the 1962 film of the same name. I'm Greg Bell, and that'll do it this time around, but hey, visit us at the website, whenradiowas.com. 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
15: ABC News, I'm Dave Packard. Iran saying it's reclosed the Strait of Hormuz just days after the U.S.-Iran ceasefire deal. Iranian state TV saying this is in response to Israel's continued strikes in Lebanon. Now, Vice President J.D. Vance, part of the U.S. delegation, is now in Geneva for talks with Iran. Speaking on the tarmac before departing Saturday.
16: It's going to be something we're just going to have to continuously manage to ensure that, you know, Israel and Lebanon are both safe and secure. That's fundamentally the goal of this, to make the whole region safe and secure.
15: Officials in the U.K. say a collision between two passenger trains north of London killed an operator and injured dozens of passengers. Nine people remain in critical condition. President Trump Saturday said that the U.S. Park Police had arrested multiple people for, quote, vandalizing the Lincoln Memorial reflecting pool, and pledged that work would begin immediately to repair the peeling lining. The pool turned green with algae just days after it was refilled. This is ABC News. An urgent search is underway for the suspect in a series of highway shootings in the Kansas City area. ABC's Olivia Rubin.
17: The FBI offering a $25,000 reward for any information leading to the arrest of 22-year-old Oscar Sanchez Munoz. Police saying they tracked Sanchez Munoz to two homes where they thought he could be. One caught fire. At the other, spent shells visible from the ammunition police used to get inside. Several windows shattered. A search ending with no sign of the suspect. Authorities warning that the suspect is armed and dangerous, telling anyone who sees him to call 911 immediately.
15: President Trump has said that U.S. Park Police arrested multiple people for, quote, vandalizing the Lincoln Memorial reflecting pool, and pledged that work to begin immediately to repair the peeling lining. One of those men arrested, seen on video, a former Olympian, saying he didn't vandalize anything. Dave Packer, ABC News.
18: I'm Brad Choate, KMOX News. A man died in a one-vehicle crash Saturday afternoon at the intersection of 18th and Gratiot. St. Louis City Police say they closed the area to traffic around 3:30 so they could complete their investigation safely. 18th and Gratiot is located between Shodo and Interstate 64. A man's reportedly clinging to life after being shot late Friday night in North St. Louis. It happened in the 3800 block of Sullivan, that's southwest of Natural Bridge. City police say a private vehicle took the victim to a hospital before an ambulance could arrive. Statistics show animal attack numbers are relatively flat in St. Louis dating back to 2023, but do they really paint a complete picture?
19: Not necessarily, with St. Louis City Animal Regulation Supervisor Kristen Zellen telling KMOX most of the reports of dog bites don't come directly from victims.
20: And a lot of these bites come in not reported by citizens, but by hospitals or urgent cares that are mandatory reporters for any animal bite.
19: Zellen says many people are concerned about retaliation if they report they have been attacked by someone's dog, but she says all reports are anonymous. She adds they have a high success rate of finding the attacking dogs if they aren't strays, but they need victims and witnesses to come forward, pointing to the attack and killing of the dog belonging to the owner of Steve's Hot Dogs as an example that has drawn a lot of attention. Sean Malone, KMOX News.
18: The 2026 tornado count's already breaking records in Illinois. Haley Hansen has more.
21: A week after a tornado outbreak moved through the state, National Oceanic and Atmospheric Administration data shows Illinois is, once again, leading the nation for its twister count. So far this year, the state's recorded more than 160 tornadoes. Mississippi has the second highest count, with just half of Illinois' total. The NOAA numbers also mean Illinois already beat its previous record of 142 tornadoes set 2 years ago.
18: Sunday's summer solstice sunrise event will happen rain or shine at Collinsville's Woodhenge, according to officials at nearby Cahokia Mounds World Heritage Site. The observance time is 5:20 in the morning.
22: Sunday is the longest day of the year for half the planet. The summer solstice this Sunday marks the longest day of the year in the Northern Hemisphere and the start of astronomical summer. It's the opposite in the southern hemisphere, where it's the shortest day of the year and winter will start. The Earth's axis is tilted at an angle as it travels around the sun. Solstices mark the times when the Earth is tipped most extremely, either toward or away from the sun. That means the hemispheres are getting very different amounts of sunlight, and the days and nights are at their most unequal. I'm high up in Juwani.
18: Partly to mostly cloudy overnight, thunderstorm around, low of 71. Heavy rain on Sunday, high 81. Brad Choate, Camelot.
14: Who's been talking about St. Louis sports since 1985? Bernie Nicholas.
0: If someone would have came to you at the beginning of the season, beginning of the regular season, and said, hey, Jordan Walker's going to have more home runs, more RBIs, a higher OPS, higher batting average than Shohei Ohtani, what would you say?
3: They said you're crazy.
4: I'll take it.
0: He's having an incredible season. He really, truly is.
14: Bernie Nicholas. Hear what he has to say on the voice of the Cardinals, KMOX.
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1: I'm Greg Bell, and we'll open in the town of Summerfield for a bit of comedy. 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Throckmorton P. Gildersleeve resided in Wistful Vista, a neighbor of Fibber and Molly McGee, and was the owner of the women's undergarment company Gildersleeve Girdles. Ah, but in 1941, the character got his own series, radio's first spinoff. He left his company and relocated to Summerfield in order to serve as the ward to his orphan niece and nephew, Marjorie and Leroy Forrester. His new job was as serving as that community's water commissioner. Instead of Fibber, Gildy's new friendly nemesis was Judge Horace Hooker, played by Earl Ross. This episode is from the very beginning of its long radio run, just a couple of months after its debut. Let's travel back to October 26th, 1941.
6: Kraft presents The Great Gildersleeve.

0: And now let's visit our friend, the great Gildersleeve, and his niece and nephew, Marjorie and Leroy. They're trying to entertain a friend of Marjorie's, Oliver Honeywell, a chap who's taken so many pills that he's beginning to look like one. Today, Oliver is the man who came to lunch and stayed through tea and dinner. It's after 9 now, and a quiz game is in progress.
1: That's very good.
2: Yes.
1: Very good. Now, the next question is for you, Uncle Mort.
2: Okay. I love quizzes. Let's hear it, Leroy.
1: Well, what's the difference between Niagara Falls and your friend Judge Hooker?
2: There's no difference. They're both big drips.
1: No, no, no, that's wrong.
2: Oh, is it?
1: The difference between them is that Niagara is a mountain fountain and the judge is a legal.
2: Oh, yeah. Well, I see. Now whose turn is it?
1: It's your turn next, Oliver.
3: Uh-huh.
1: Boy, this one's a sin.
2: Huh?
1: Can you tell us who was the third assistant secretary of agriculture in President McKinley's administration?
4: Oh, that wasn't fair, Leroy.
2: No, that's too hard, Leroy.
3: Well, no, it isn't. Third Assistant Secretary of Agriculture, McKinley's administration, Lucius N. Follansbee.
2: Yep, that's right. I remember.
1: It is? That's great, Oliver.
4: Oliver, that's wonderful.
3: Oh, really, it's nothing. A fellow shouldn't get any credit for remembering his own grandfather's name.
1: Boy, you had me fooled for a minute. I thought you were smart.
2: Yeah, Leroy. Well,
1: next is Marjorie's turn. Sis, what does it mean if you say, throw up the sponge?
4: I give up.
1: Absolutely correct.
4: Oh, that's right.
2: Very good.
1: Now, the scores so far are Oliver, 27,
3: uh-huh.
1: Marjorie, 19, and Uncle Mort, -2.
2: Young man, what do you mean, -2?
1: You answered one question wrong twice.
2: It's twice?
1: Now, here's your chance to make up, Unc.
2: Huh?
1: It's an arithmetic.
2: Arithmetic.
1: If Jones buys 50 bales of hay and 100 bushels of barley for $300...
2: Yes?
1: And the barley costs 4 times as much as the hay, how much did each bale cost?
2: Oh, my. Let me get paper and pencil. 50 bales, 100 bushels, $300. Mr. Jones should have bought defense bonds. The idea. Oh, what's that? 9:30. Leroy, I've got a question for you this time. If 9:30 equals your bedtime, and you haven't done your homework yet, how do you expect to know your lessons tomorrow if you have to go to sleep now?
1: Gee, that's an easy one, Uncle Mort. All those questions I've been asking you people are my homework.
4: Oh, what?
1: It's all done.
2: It is? You're a bright boy, Leroy.
1: Say, can we just finish this game, Uncle Mort?
2: I sort of lost interest in this
3: Gee,
2: game.
3: I thought it was fun. So.
2: You would. Now scamper off to bed, Leroy.
1: Gee whiz, I'm not a bit sleepy. Why can't I stay up?
2: It's the same thing every Sunday night. First Jack Benny, then Charlie McCarthy, and after that trying to get Leroy to go to bed.
1: But Uncle Mort, you stay up a lot later than this. Why can't I?
2: Because you're growing, Leroy, and I'm not.
1: No, maybe not in the same direction as I am.
4: That's enough, Leroy. Leave Uncle's waistline out of this.
1: You leave it out. You brought it in.
2: Yep. Children, let's drop my waistline.
1: It's dropped too far already.
2: Yeah. Good night, young man.
1: Oh, are you going to bed, Uncle Mort? Sweet dreams.
2: No, you're the one who's going to bed.
4: Yes, and let's not discuss it anymore.
1: But...
4: That's all, brother.
1: But it isn't fair. It's not democratical. I'd like to stay up as late as everybody else.
2: Well, let me see.
1: Can I, Uncle Mort?
2: Promise to go to bed the minute we do?
1: Gee, of course I promise.
2: Then you can remain up as late as Marjorie and I.
1: Boy, that's keen.
2: Well, I'm pretty sleepy right now. How about you, Marjorie?
4: What? Oh, yes. Oh, I can hardly keep my eyes open.
1: Yeah. Oh, I catch on. It's a trick to make me go to bed now.
2: You've made your bed, Leroy. Now get into it.
3: In that case, maybe I should...
1: Get it.
3: Well, if that's my mama, you tell her not to worry.
2: Yes.
1: Hello? Oh, hiya, Pig.
2: Your pig?
1: It's for me. It's Piggy Banks.
2: Piggy Banks.
1: What did you say, Pig? What for? Oh, no. No, Uncle Mort wouldn't. No, I wouldn't even ask him. Oh, it's too bad, Pig, but that's the breaks of the game. Goodbye.
2: I don't want to intrude in your private affairs, Leroy. But what is it Piggy Banks wanted to do?
1: Oh, he wanted to come over here tonight to carve out his pumpkin for Halloween.
2: Well, I'd have no objection to that.
1: Yeah, but he wanted to use you for the model.
2: You? You go straight to bed, young man. We're all going to bed now.
1: All right. obliged.
3: In that case, maybe I should.
2: Yes, you should, Oliver. Good night. Marjorie, don't let Oliver forget his overcoat tonight. It's awfully chilly, and he might catch something he hasn't got already.
3: Mr. Gildersleeve, I didn't bring any overcoat. I didn't expect to be invited for tea and dinner, too.
2: Invited?
4: Oh, my. I hate to think of you going clear across town on the streetcar.
3: Oh, Midgey, the streetcar doesn't bother me. It's the waiting and the walking.
2: Yes, and in the dark, too. Say, why don't you stay here for the night, Oliver?
4: Oh, that's a splendid idea. Where can we put him, Uncle Moore?
2: On the sofa in the study. It's the kind that collapses into a bed.
3: Oh, no, thanks, really. I don't think I should.
2: Why not? I'll fix you up with a pair of my pajamas.
3: Oh, I don't think I could sleep in a strange pair of pajamas.
2: Yes.
3: Besides that, don't you think they'd be a trifle large?
2: Oh, come, Oliver. It'll be fun. Like sleeping in a tent.
4: Yeah. Well, I'll bring out a couple of spare blankets and a pillow.
3: Oh, yeah. Never mind the pillow, Midgey. I'm allergic to feathers.
2: Feathers? Is that so?
3: Oh, yes. You know, I have it so bad I even break out with spots when I eat chicken broth.
2: Well, you better telephone your parents and tell them you won't be home tonight, Oliver.
3: Oh, yes, I better. Otherwise, Mom would have to send Pop out to look for me. Then she'd have to go out to look for Papa.
4: Yeah. Well, I'll get the blankets.
2: Yeah.
3: Oh, hello, Mama. Mama, this is Oliver.
2: Yes.
3: What's that? Papa's been out looking for me already. Well, it isn't 10 yet, Mama. Oh, he wanted to get an early start. You better go find him, Mama. Try the place on the corner. Oh, not the drugstore. The place in the other corner. I don't know why he always goes there. I never do. Well, you just push open the doors and call in. What? Oh, I'm still at Midgey's house. Yeah, Mama. They invited me to spend the night here on account I didn't bring an overcoat. I did? I must have left in a streetcar, huh? Well, I got my pills. Don't worry, I'll keep out of drafts. Good night, Mama. Poor Mama. You know, she doesn't seem to realize it. I'm a big boy now.
2: No, it's very hard to believe, Oliver.
3: Oh, I almost forgot. Here.
2: What's this nickel for?
3: Oh, for the phone call. I never like to be under obligations to people.
2: Yes, I can see that.
4: Well, everything's ready for you, Oliver.
2: Yeah, go right in and make yourself comfortable, Oliver. I'm going to lock up.
4: Uh-huh. Oh, be sure all the downstairs windows are fastened, Uncle Mort. There have been some burglars in the neighborhood lately.
3: Burglars?
2: Oh, don't worry, Oliver. Go right in and get ready for bed. If a burglar ever saw you in my pajamas, he'd put back everything he took. I wonder who built these windows. The Pullman Company? Oh, my bunion. Oop, almost forgot to wind the kitchen clock. Somebody already wound it. Oh, excuse me, Aesop. I didn't mean to step on your tail. Now, Scat Cat, scram, go, outside.
4: Everything locked up tight, Uncle Moore?
2: Yes, a burglar would need three policemen to help him get in here. Excuse me, I guess it was the company we had for dinner.
4: Well, see you in the morning.
2: Huh?
4: Good night, Uncle Moore.
2: Good night, my dear.
1: Good night, Uncle Moore.
2: What, you still up? Good night, Leroy.
3: Good night, Uncle Roy.
2: Good night. What's that? Ooh. Oh, good night, Oliver.
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0: Do you hear that?
1: Yes, it woke me up. There must be a fire somewhere near here.
2: How about let's go on and see?
1: Well, you better ask your Uncle Mort first.
2: Okay.
3: Mom and Pop.
2: Hey, Uncle Mort, can I go to a fire?
4: What's that?
2: There's a fire somewhere as close. Can I go see it?
4: A fire? Oh, boy, I haven't done one for years, and I just love to go to blazes.
2: Well, hurry up, Uncle Mort, hurry. No, no, not that door. That's the bathroom.
4: Oh, excuse me. I should have known.
2: This way.
4: Yeah, thanks. Now, let's hurry outside, or the fire will be out before we are.
2: Gee, this is fun.
4: Huh?
2: Hey, Marge, let's go. Here's Uncle Mort.
4: Yeah, let's get Oliver.
1: You think he'd be interested?
4: Sure, it'll be a tonic for his nerves. Oh, Oliver.
5: Yes, Mom, I'm getting off.
4: Yep. I'm not your mama. Come on outside with us. Hurry up.
5: What's wrong?
4: There's a fire, Oliver.
5: Fire? Oh, my goodness. Come on, let's go.
4: Wait.
5: Hello, way out. Follow me.
4: Wait. Wait for us, Oliver. Leroy, bring Oliver's shoes. Hey, come on, Marjorie. Hey, Oliver, come back here.
5: Where's the fire?
1: It's somewhere around the corner, Oliver.
5: Is it coming this way?
4: No, we're going that way. Come on.
2: Here's your shoes, Oliver. You better put them on before you wear out your socks.
5: Oh, thanks, Leroy.
4: All right, let's not spend all night here. The fire won't wait for us, you know. Oliver, you can tie your shoelaces afterward.
5: As you say, Mr. Gill. Oh,
4: on second thought, Oliver, you better tie them now.
5: I might as well, now that I'm down.
2: Gee, this is the latest I've been out since the night I went walking in my sleep.
4: Yeah, well, let's take a quick look at the fire and scoot back to bed.
1: I wonder whose house it is.
4: Well, we'll soon see.
5: I think the engine's right around the corner.
4: They are? Oh, I see a lot of people.
2: Yes, there they are. Gee, look at all the neighbors. There's nothing like a good fire to bring out all the best people.
1: Everybody must have gotten up.
4: Huh?
1: Oh, look, there's Edie Quinn. Wearing the same kimono she wore to that fire last year.
4: Yeah. We can't even.
2: Well, here we are. I don't see any fire.
4: I better find out what this is all about. Let me through here, please. Excuse me, lady. Oh, pardon me, Chief, but could you direct me to the fire?
6: Mister, I wish you could direct me. We can't find it.
4: Oh, well, it may be a little unprofessional, but have you asked anybody?
6: Say, that's an idea. Thanks.
4: Oh, it's all right.
7: Quiet, please. Let's have quiet, everybody.
4: Yes, quiet.
7: Now, did anyone here turn in a fire alarm?
8: Excuse me, I was the one who called.
6: Oh, hello, Mrs. Beasley. Well, where's the fire?
8: Oh, there isn't any fire. My poor little cat is stranded on top of that telephone pole up there.
4: What? Oh, good grief. Madam, do you mean you got us all out of bed and dragged the firemen away from their gin rummy game just to look at a cat?
8: Oh, disappointed because someone's home isn't burning down.
4: Huh?
8: I know who you are. You're the man who does want to set the world on fire.
4: Now, see here, Mrs.
1: Oh, this is Mrs. Beasley, Uncle Mort. Mrs. Beasley, this is my uncle, Mr. Gildersleeve.
9: How do you do?
4: Charmed, I'm sure. Now, see here, Mrs. Beasley. What do you mean by waking up the whole neighborhood?
6: Now, take it easy, mister.
4: I won't take it easy. Chief, are you going to waste the taxpayers' money climbing telephone poles for tomcats?
6: Well, what's wrong with that?
4: Well, give me a reason why you should go to all that trouble.
6: Sure, I'll give you a reason. This lady happens to be the mayor's sister-in-law.
4: Just as I thought. Politics.
7: Hey, boys. Yeah. Get out the 40-footer and bring down that cat.
10: Right, Chief.
8: Thank you, Chief. I'll see that my brother-in-law hears about this.
4: Yes, and I'll see that the newspapers hear about it, too. I'll write letters to the editors. And I write a nasty letter, madam. And as for you, Chief, you're paid to fight fires, not to go sky-hooting around town all night.
6: Now, I've heard enough out of you, fatso.
4: Yep.
6: If you don't pipe down, I'll turn you over to the police, you big false alarm.
4: I'm a false alarm, you little brass pole polisher. Take off that fireman's uniform and say that.
6: Now, don't get so hot under the collar, beak trust, or I'll have the boys cool you up with a hose.
4: I'm not afraid of you and all your little squirts. You twitch a thumb at me, and I'll push that tin hat of yours so far down, you'll have to breathe through a straw.
6: Well, now you have gone too far. Grogan!
11: Yes, Chief.
6: Here, hold my coat.
4: That suits me. Oliver!
5: Yes, Mr. Gildersleeve?
4: Keep off the grass, you'll get your feet wet.
2: Hey, look! Look, they've got the cat down, Uncle Mort.
8: Oh, thank goodness.
5: Where's the lady that owns the cat? Please.
6: Right here, Kelsey.
4: Now I've seen everything. The idea. Using thousands of dollars worth of fire equipment, waking up hundreds of people in the middle of the night just to snag a mangy cat off a telephone pole.
5: Here it is, lady, safe and sound.
8: Thank you very much. Oh, dear me, this isn't my cat at all.
4: Well, now it isn't even her cat. Lady, if you aren't...
1: Shh, Uncle Mort.
4: Yes. What's wrong, Marjorie?
8: I'll tell you what's wrong, Mr. Gildersleeve. This is your cat.
4: Yeah. Our cat?
8: Yes.
4: Aesop?
6: Is that a hopper?
4: Oh, my goodness. Let's get home. Come on, children. Come on, Aesop. Goodbye, Chief. Thank you, boys, for doing a noble and humane deed.
6: Go back to bed, you big mattress.
4: Oof.
6: Come on, man, let's go.
4: I don't like the way he said that.
0: Too bad there wasn't a fire. We could have at least gotten warm.
1: Oliver, don't you dare catch a chill.
0: I'll try my best not to, Midgey. Wish I'd brought along my cold pills.
4: Let's hurry into the house, Oliver. We'll fix you up a nice hot cup of... what can you drink a nice hot cup of?
0: Water, if it's distilled.
4: Well, it'll be nice to get back into a nice warm bed. Open the door, Leroy.
2: Okay. Uh-oh, it's locked. Locked?
0: Why didn't I go home on a street car?
4: Don't get excited. Don't be nervous. Take it easy, everybody. I have the key right here. Right here in my pants pocket. Oh, no.
2: No what?
4: No pants. I'm just wearing pajamas. Here, let me try that door. Ooh, no shoes either.
0: Maybe it's stuck.
4: No, we're stuck, Oliver. The wind must have blown it shut. Well, I guess the joke's on us.
0: I'm sorry, Mr. Gildersleeve, I don't get it.
4: You keep asking questions like that, Oliver, and you'll get it all right.
2: There must be a window around the side or in back that I could climb into.
4: No, Leroy, before we went to bed, I made sure that everything was locked as tight as a drum in a bagpipe band.
1: Oh, wait a minute, we forgot something.
4: Huh?
1: I know how we can get in.
4: You do? Well, what is it?
1: Birdie.
4: Clever girl, Marjorie. Birdie, yeah, come on, everybody.
0: Where are we going now, Midgey?
2: We're going to see if we can wake Birdie, our maid.
4: Yes. Oh, Birdie.
3: Oh, Birdie. Oh, Birdie.
4: Too many birdies. Let me do it, sir. Oh, Birdie.
9: Yes, Mr. Gildersleeve.
4: Birdie, will you please come downstairs and open the front door?
9: Come downstairs? Open the front door?
4: Yes, I'm locked out, and so is Marjorie and Leroy and Oliver.
9: What an unfortunate coincidence.
4: Yes, Birdie, quit stalling and hurry down here.
9: I would if I could, Mr. Gildersleeve, but I just can't.
4: Why can't you?
9: Because I'm locked out, too.
4: What? Birdie, aren't you upstairs?
9: No, sir, I'm right here on the back porch.
4: Oh, this is a pretty pickle of fish. How did you get locked out?
9: Well, I just got home from a lodge meeting. Yeah. You know, the mysterious and bewildering orders of the Daughters of Cleopatra. The head sphinx.
4: The sphinx? You are?
9: Yes, sir. And I found the back door bolted. You know, that's contrary to the customary procedure.
4: Yes, well, I wonder if the people next door have got a pass key.
9: Oh, they went away on their weekend.
4: Oh.
0: I'm getting terribly cold. Maybe I better go home after all.
4: No, Oliver. We'll get inside in two shakes of a jiffy. The only trouble is all the downstairs windows are locked. If we could only reach the second floor.
2: I can do it. If you boost me up, I can climb this tree and then crawl out on that branch and drop down on the roof of the porch there.
9: Who do you think you is, Leroy? A Superman man?
4: Yes. No, I won't let you risk your neck, my boy. You're too young. I do it myself, only why ruin a tree that never did me any harm?
1: Oh, dear. Now, isn't it too bad that we don't have anyone big enough and thin enough to come to our rescue?
0: Getting colder, isn't it?
1: You know, I can't help thinking what King Arthur or one of his knights would do in a case like this.
0: Yes, I believe it is getting colder.
1: Why, he'd leap off his horse, spring to the tree, and just swarm up to his lady love's window.
0: If I'd only brought along some of my vitality tablets.
1: Oh, what's the use? Oliver, why don't you go climb a tree?
0: Who, me? Midgey, you know I get dizzy spells from high places.
4: Oliver, it's really very easy. You can do it with your eyes shut.
0: I don't like this.
2: Give him a boost up, Hunk. Can't you see he's raring to go?
0: Raring to go home.
4: Come, Oliver, you've got to be brave. Pull up my pajamas. No, I mean the ones you're wearing. Yeah, now tighten your belt.
10: I didn't say yes.
4: You shook your head.
10: Can I help it if I shiver in the affirmative?
4: Well, you take his other leg, Leroy.
1: Okay. Yeah,
4: careful now.
6: Yeah, there we go.
4: Yeah, grab hold of the branch, Oliver, right above you.
10: Don't drop me. I froze easily.
4: Yeah. It's all right. I'm right below you. Now, just pull yourself up. No, Oliver, go the other way. You're getting out on the wrong limb.
2: Gee, if I only had my slingshot here, I'd head him in the right direction quick enough.
4: Leroy. Keep going, Oliver. You're doing fine. Oh, what are you stopping for now?
10: The string on my pajamas, bro. Oh.
2: I don't know. Ah!
10: Oh, I'm falling.
4: Oh.
10: I made it. I landed on the roof.
4: Yeah, well, congratulations, Oliver. I never thought you'd make it.
10: How about it, Mitchie Witchie? Am I as good as any night?
1: Oh, yes, Oliver, you're wonderful. Yeah.
4: By George, for a week night, he finished strong on Sunday. Yeah. All right, Oliver. Now, just climb in one of the windows and all our troubles will be over.
10: Mr. Gildersleeve?
4: Huh?
10: I've got bad news for you.
4: What?
10: There aren't any windows over the porch.
4: What? A porch without windows? I never heard of such a thing. Let me look. Well, that's one for Ripley. You better come on down, Oliver.
10: How? I can't reach that limb again.
2: Jeepers, we've stranded Oliver.
4: Is that bad?
2: Now what are we going to do, Unc?
4: Well, there's only one thing to do. I've got to get a ladder someplace.
10: And a piece of string!
4: All right, Oliver.
10: Well, hurry, Mr. Gildersleeve. It's terribly cold up here.
4: Yeah.
9: The people in the back got a nice big ladder.
4: Yeah?
9: Why don't you just pussyfoot over and throw the bar?
4: Well, thanks, Bertie. I suppose that's all I can do. Children, you just stay where you are. And Oliver, don't go away.
10: Very funny.
4: I'll be back just as soon as I can, Oliver. Fine state of affairs when a man can't break into his own home. Well, that's what you get for chasing fires in the middle of the...
2: Meow!
4: Oh, it's you, Aesop. Out of my way, you Siamese snake in the grass. Well, let me see. There's a loose board somewhere along this fence. Ah, there it is. Tight squeeze, Throckmorton. You should really cut out the starches. I wonder where that ladder is. It's as dark here as the back of a coal miner's neck.
8: Who's there?
4: Huh?
8: Speak up or I'll shoot.
4: Oh, hello. Don't shoot, Mrs. Beasley. It's only me, Mr. Gildersleeve.
8: What are you doing in my backyard at this time of night?
4: What am I doing here? Oh, yes, we were locked out of our house, Mrs. Beasley. You happen to have a ladder I could borrow?
8: It's in the shed, and the shed's locked.
4: Well, then, if you could find the key and kind of throw it down to me,
8: Nerve. Waking me up, scaring me half to death, and then having the gall.
4: What did you say, Mrs. Beasley?
8: Wait where you are, Mr. Gildersleeve. I'll be right there.
4: Yeah, lovely woman. A break at last. This time we're all set, T.P.
8: Where are you, Mr. Gildersleeve?
4: Right underneath your window, Mrs. Beasley.
8: Directly underneath?
4: Yes, directly underneath.
8: Well, then, cat.

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1: Got the door open?
2: No, not yet, but soon. Poor Oliver's been freezing on that roof.
1: He's freezing.
2: Yes, yeah, so I sent Leroy down to the corner to ring the fire alarm.
1: Oh, fine. Oh, my goodness. What'll the chief say when he sees me this time? Can't you stop him, Leroy?
3: I don't think so.
1: Oh.
3: In fact, I'm sure I can.
1: Oh, my. Here we go again.
3: Stop right here, men.
4: Okay. Okay, where is it?
2: Oh, hello, chief. Well, you're just in time. Look.
4: Where? Oh, say, what is this? First a cat on a pole and now a guy on the roof. Who's responsible for this call?
1: Well, it was like this, Chief.
4: Well, if it isn't the taxpayer's best friend in the fire department's severest critic.
1: Huh?
4: Hi, Mr. Gildersleeve.
1: Yeah, hi.
4: Been writing any letters to the newspapers?
1: No.
2: Now, stop teasing Uncle Moore, Chief. He's just soaked to the skin.
4: Yeah, and that takes in an awful lot of territory.
1: Yeah. How about saving those cracks for the fireman's minstrel show and getting our front door open?
4: Oh, is that what you want? Well, why didn't you say so? Hey, Max, bring an axe. We've got a door to chop down.
1: No, no, no. Can't you just send up a man and a ladder to one of the windows on the second floor?
4: Oh, never mind the axe, Max. Bring a ladder.
5: Okay. Say, Chief, there's a cellar door open around on the other side.
1: The cellar door's been open all this time? Oh, I could kick myself.
6: We could help you with that, too.
1: Here. Thank you just the same, no. Say, boys, I'm awfully sorry about this whole thing. Let me make some amends, huh? How about you all coming in for coffee and sandwiches? Huh? Won't you? Come on, just for good old Gildersleeve. Huh?
4: Okay, sure.
1: Yeah, come on, come on. Come on.

0: Have another cup of coffee, Chief?
1: No, thanks. I've had two already.
2: You've had four, but have another anyhow.
3: Oh. Sandwich, Mr. Grogan?
4: No. I'm full clear up to here. Incidentally, I made sure that cellar door was locked tight this time.
0: Thanks, Mr. Grogan.
1: Well, this has been swell, Mr. Gildersleeve, but now we'd better be getting back, boys. Hey, you guys in the kitchen, Let's get wheeling.
0: Okay. All right. Well, goodbye, boys. Thanks for everything. And if I ever have a fire, you'll be the first people I'll call in. I like firemen.
5: Say, Uncle Mort, can I go out and watch them leave?
0: Sure, we'll all go out and wave goodbye to them. Come on, Marjorie. You too, Bertie.
3: Okay, Uncle Mort. Yeah.
1: Well, thanks for the hospitality.
0: So long, boys. Don't take any wooden fire plugs. Yes, nice fellas. Well, let's get back in. There they go. It's colder out. Catch the door, Bertie. It's going. Oh, my goodness.
5: Gee, we're all locked out again.
0: Yes, this is where we didn't come in.
6: I isn't anybody ever going to get me down.

0: Sorry, ladies and gentlemen, our time's up. Good night.
1: Original music heard on this program was composed and conducted by William Randolph. This is Jim Bannon speaking for the Kraft Cheese Company. 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
2: From October 26th of 1941, the Great Gildersleeve had begun its long radio run a couple of months earlier. In addition to Harold Perry as the title character, you also heard Lorene Tuttle as Marjorie, Walter Tetley as Leroy, and Lillian Randolph as Bertie. I'm Greg Bell, and next on Wynn Radio was our weekly visit with Chandu, the magician. We'll be right back.
3: I am the Whistler, and I know many things, for I walk by night. 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Yes, I know the nameless terrors of which they dare not speak.
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3: It was night. But even with the protection of darkness, Max Tyler crouched low on the apartment house fire escape. He was tense, alert, ready to run. And suddenly it happened.
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1: All right, now come on, move. 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
2: Double cross, huh?
1: I said move.
0: Yes, he knows every scheme and every fatal mistake.
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7: Chandu the Magician. 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Pavel Karowitz, deposed king of the tiny Balkan country of Matabania, has been shot by an unseen assassin while talking in his study to Frank Chandler. 2 hours later, after Chandler and the regents have returned to the castle where they are staying, they hear the tolling of the bells which announce the death of the former king. By the occult powers he gained in India, Chandler sees in the crystal a furious quarrel between Jan Metsos, the foreign minister, and the mysterious Russian, Dmitri. Both are insisting they had no part in the ex-king's assassination. And Dmitri threatens Metsos with a loss of his office as head of the government. A moment later, Chandler discovers a servant, Lugos, hiding behind a curtain, and learns the man is a spy in Dmitri's pay. It is now the following day. The present scene opens in the cafe of the Princess Zorilia on a narrow street in Lubova. Chandu, the magician.
8: Isn't this food terrific? That spiced lamb.
9: Mm. How about this dessert? Ekmek Kadaif. What a thing to call it.
10: Oh, I'm glad you like it. If I can't find another cook, we may have to have all our meals out, I'm ashamed to say.
8: You needn't be, Mother. That old stove up at the castle is positively prehistoric.
9: You and Betty sure whipped up a good breakfast.
11: You know, I haven't tasted scrambled eggs like that for years.
10: Oh, breakfast is nothing. But that stove's a museum piece.
9: Uncle Frank, what do you suppose Dmitri will say when he finds out we fired Lugos and Mara?
11: Well, Lugos won't be in a hurry to tell Dmitri he was so clumsy we caught him spying on us.
10: Oh, I hate to think of Lugos snooping and listening at keyholes all the time he's been with us.
11: Well, it hasn't been that long, Dot.
10: No?
11: Dmitri did his best to make friends with us at first.
10: So he could find out for himself what you were doing.
11: I think so. But how he got the idea I was connected with the Stevens gypsies, I can't imagine.
9: Yeah. Well, that's just crazy.
12: Mother, did you really tell Dimitri not to come to the castle anymore? He said you did.
10: What? When was this?
12: The day Nicky's horse threw him. You remember. I told you Dimitri came riding up.
10: Oh, I remember. Yes, I did tell him not to come up again.
12: Oh, Mother.
10: Now, let's not talk about him. He's the most... Frank, what is it?
11: I was just wondering about the music, Dot. It seems strange when a country's in mourning.
10: Well, not officially, is it? Well, I should think Mr. Metzos would be afraid of trouble if he let the people show how they feel about the king's death.
11: No, Metzos will make the gesture.
10: Oh, but Frank...
11: You heard what Dimitri said to him about a state ceremony. That's why I don't understand this gay music.
12: Uncle Frank, do you think this cafe's really 600 years old?
11: Oh, I doubt it, Betty. Why?
12: Because it must have been named for that princess, the first one who lived in our castle.
9: Oh, it's funny they'd name anything for her when they said she poisoned her husband.
12: Yeah.
11: Everyone's probably forgotten how the cafe got its name. It was so long ago. Or else it's a rendezvous. I wonder.
10: What, Frank?
9: Uncle Frank, look who's coming in.
12: Dimitri. He won't come over here, Mother. He knows you can't bear him.
10: He seems to take a perverse delight in annoying me.
13: Good day, Mother. Mr. Chandler.
9: Hello, Dimitri.
10: Oh, good heavens, what's that?
11: It must be a gypsy raid. A Stevens man.
10: Oh, can't we get away?
11: No, sit still. You don't want to be out on the streets.
9: On horseback? Don't be silly.
14: Mr. Chandler, would it not be wise to take your sister and Miss Regan to a safer place?
11: I think we're quite safe here.
9: Brother, what a row. Look at all the chickens and things they've grabbed.
14: Perhaps you know a stay bun will not harm you, Mr. Chandler.
11: Perhaps.
9: Hey, they're coming back.
12: No, it's the soldiers.
9: Right on a Stevens tail. I bet they catch him this time.
12: I hope they do. Those poor people. It was market day, too.
9: Oh, gosh. Looks like an earthquake had hit the county fair.
12: Let's go and look out the door. Hey, don't go out there, Bob.
11: No, Bob. Don't go out in the street yet.
14: A moment, Mrs. Rachel. Surely you are not curious about the chaos in the wake of a gypsy raid.
10: What do you want, Dimitri?
14: First, to apologize for my ill-timed jest. I have regretted the impulse ever since.
10: You thought it was funny? Telling me Bob and Betty were somewhere in the cellars of the castle?
14: Madame, I assure you.
10: You have a very peculiar sense of humor.
14: So I have often been told. But I have heard that Americans also enjoy what they call practical jokes. I thought you would be amused. Later.
10: I wasn't.
14: But it is the sort of thing Americans enjoy abroad. Exploring ruins, frightening themselves by walking into dark cellars.
10: I don't want to talk about it. I don't believe you meant it as a joke.
14: You came to no harm, did you? Weren't Bob and Betty amused to realize you were searching the cellars for them while all the time...
10: No. And Dimitri, I want you to keep away from my daughter.
14: Madame, she's a child. Surely you do not misunderstand my very slight attentions to her.
10: Not in the least.
14: I see you do. But if I have roused so much as a spark of, shall I say, jealousy in you?
10: You're insulting.
14: But that is how it will seem to her. If you persist in warning her against me, madame.
10: I'm not going to listen to this.
14: Even a young girl of Betty's age will not find it hard to believe.
12: Mother, the soldiers are coming back. Come see them.
9: Well, I sure didn't chase those gypsies very far.
12: Aren't their uniforms marvelous?
10: Frank, let's go now.
11: All right, Dad.
14: Why do you not return to the table, Mother? The danger is past now.
12: Why do you want to go now, Mother?
9: Yeah, Mom, I'm still hungry.
10: We can come down here another time.
11: Yes. Come along.
9: Well, there won't be anything to eat up at the castle. You don't want to wrestle with that stove again, do you?
10: We'll find something to eat.
14: Mr. Chandler, I am not as familiar with gypsy tactics as you seem to be. Are you quite certain it is safe to take ladies into the streets now?
11: We appreciate your concern, Dimitri. But we'll manage.
14: Then, good night.
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12: Take your things upstairs, Mother.
10: Thank you, dear. Bob, you might go and make a fire in the kitchen.
9: Okay. I wish I'd brought back some of that lamb.
1: Did you notice, Dot? Dimitri still thinks I have something to do with the Stamens gypsies. So he hasn't seen Lugos.
0: Frank, before the children come back,

0: Dmitri Umbarov. He stood there at the table and...
1: Mother, shall I bring down a swim for you?
0: Yes, please, dear, the blue one. It's in my trunk, I think. That'll keep her up there for a while. Frank, that man's like a snake.
2: I know he is. I'm sorry now I asked you to come over here, Dad. I didn't realize what I was letting you in for.
0: Oh, I'm a coward where Betty and Bob are concerned. I admit it.
2: I know how you feel. Dot, maybe you'd better go back to California.
0: Well, what good would that do?
2: Well, wouldn't you feel a bit better 10,000 miles away from Dmitri?
0: Well, I would, yes. If we hadn't seen him that night in the crystal, calling down that awful curse on all of us. But now...
2: Now what?
0: Well, it would work as well in California as here, wouldn't it?
2: Yes.
0: Wouldn't it?
2: Yes, if you allowed it to.
0: Well, then if Dmitri did actually put some sort of spell on Betty or Bob and you weren't there... Oh, no, I can't go home now.
2: Well, I'm not trying to persuade you to stay, Dot. But Dmitri's done nothing yet, as far as we know.
0: Oh, we'd know if he had. Remember the night in Cairo when that... hideous little Arrange cast that spell on Betty just by giving her a white flower? It wasn't half an hour until she was unconscious.
2: Yes, of course I remember.
0: You see? Besides, Robert's in Paris. He certainly won't go home yet. No, Frank, we'll stay here.
2: Well, whatever you say, Dot. I know Robert's glad you're on this side of the ocean, even if he can't see much of him.
0: He feels safer knowing we're with you.
2: Well, all this isn't going on indefinitely either, you know. I'm beginning to see my way now.
1: I can't find it anywhere, Mother.
0: Well, never mind, Betty. I'll come up and get it. What are you going to say, Frank?
2: Well, just that I know how things stand now. Dimitri's been sent here to take Mezzo's place. And Mezzo thinks I'm on his side.
0: Well?
2: If I can make him angry enough at Dimitri, he'll tell me who it is they're taking orders from. And that'll be that.
0: You make it seem very easy. I know it won't be.
2: It'll be worth it, though. And Robert can file his experiment away with the things the world will never need.
0: Do you know what he's working on?
2: Of course I do.
0: Frank, if that's Dmitri...
1: I'll see who it is.
0: Let Uncle Frank go to the door, dear.
1: Well, I'm right here. Oh, good evening.
3: 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There's a telephone call from Paris.
1: From Paris? Oh, thank you. I'll tell her right away.
2: What was that, Betty?
1: It's a message for you, Mother. You ought to come down to the railway station. There's a call for you from Paris.
0: What?
1: It must be Daddy.
0: Well, he's never called me from there before. Frank, what do you suppose has happened?

0: Fondu the Magician is produced and directed by Cyril Armbrister. Dorothy Regent is played by Irene Tedrow. The makers of White King invite you to listen tomorrow at this time when the story resumes. Chandu the Magician. 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
1: From November 11th, 1948, we'll have another installment at the same time and day on your local radio station next week. I'm Greg Bell, and earlier we had an episode of the comedy series The Great Gildersleeve, and the announcer was Jim Bannon, who was at the time married to actress Bea Benaderet. Now, she also showed up on The Great Gildersleeve. She played Principal Eve Goodwin. Well, their son, Jack Bannon, was also an actor, best known for his roles on Lou Grant, St. Elsewhere, and some television soap operas, including the 1980 series Santa Barbara. Well, Jack's wife is the older sister of a very famous contemporary actor. I'll name him and then wrap up when radio was right after this.
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5: ABC News, I'm Dave Packer. Iran saying it's reclosed the Strait of Hormuz just days after the U.S.-Iran ceasefire deal. Iranian media says it's in response to Israel's continued strikes in Lebanon. ABC's Selena White.
6: That framework of a deal signed between the U.S. and Iran stipulates that all hostilities must end. That would include between Israel and Lebanon. But the problem is that neither Israel nor Lebanon were party to that deal.
5: Both Iran and the U.S. sending delegations to Geneva for negotiations. The U.S. side will include Vice President J.D. Vance. Dangerous flash flooding across the south as the remnants of Tropical Storm Arthur continue unleashing torrential rain. A state of emergency in Mississippi, San Antonio, Texas. First responders carrying out multiple water rescues there. American soccer fans are turning their attention to Los Angeles. Thursday, Team USA will play a knockout round against Turkey. America notched its second win in Seattle Friday. This is ABC News. A deadly fire at a resort in the Caribbean Friday.
7: At least one tourist was killed when a fire broke out at a resort in the Dominican Republic. It all unfolded at the Viva Dominicus Beach Resort, with fire crews working for 5 hours to contain the blaze. The woman killed has been identified as 46-year-old Francesca Valentino from Italy. More than 1,600 people had to be evacuated. Wyndham Hotels, which owns the resort, said the location will remain closed until further notice. The cause of the fire is not known at this point. Mike Dubosky, ABC News.
5: An amazing story of survival on the Pacific.
6: A fisherman lost at sea for a week is back on dry land. A New Zealand Air Force crew spotted him adrift in a small boat near the Cook Islands, waving his arms in a paddle for help. He had set out on a fishing trip last week and was reported missing when he didn't return. Rescuers say he had very limited survival supplies.
5: That's ABC's Stephanie Ramos. And I'm Dave Packer, ABC News.
8: I'm Brad Choate, KMOX News. St. Louis County Police say several people were injured in a Saturday evening crash north of Interstate 270 in Blackjack. First reports from the scene were that at least two of the victims suffered major injuries and others lesser ones. The accident happened around 6 at the intersection of Old Halls Ferry and Netherton Drive. Ferguson police are looking for 29-year-old William Wilbert Jr. They say Wilbert has severe cognitive issues and his family reported him missing. He called them from January Wabash Park Friday evening. Then when Wilbert didn't return home overnight, they called the phone. An unknown man answered and said he found the phone in a grassy area. Wilbert's a 5'10", 140-pound black man with black hair, brown eyes, and a medium complexion. He was wearing a red shirt, gray sweatpants, and some red and gray Nike shoes. Father's Day may look different for today's dads. That's because their role has changed over the decades. Researchers say they're much more involved in their kids' daily lives. As KMOX's Megan Lynch tells us, that comes with challenges.
9: WashU researcher Patrick Ishizuka says many modern fathers want to do it all, but they don't always have support.
10: Workplaces and public policies are structured, still really reward long hours. And they still expect fathers to be essentially, in some sense, secondary caregivers.
9: Ishizuka's research discovered that activities like playing with kids, talking with them, showing affection, and being involved in their development directly impacts fathers' self-evaluations. When they're both hands-on caregivers and provide financially, they say they're a good dad. Megan Lynch, KMOX News.
8: O'Connell's Pub has a new owner. John Parker Jr. says the 64-year-old Shaw Avenue Burger Bar has sold nearly 2 years after he first put it on the market. Parker isn't naming the buyer or the price, but he says the new owners are from the St. Louis area, know what they're getting into, and plan to leave the place largely as it is. The handover happens early next year. Former Blues prospect Rod Brind'Amour hoisted the Stanley Cup for hockey fans in Raleigh, North Carolina on Saturday. He coached the Carolina Hurricanes to this year's NHL title, then celebrated with them at a parade and rally.
11: You gotta take pride in what you do, and who you're doing it with, and how they do it. And these guys do it better than anyone. These are the world champs right in front of you here.
8: Brind'Amour was captain the last time the Hurricanes won the Stanley Cup. Forecast for the overnight, partly to mostly cloudy skies, a thunderstorm around, low of 71. On Sunday, expect heavy rains, high of 81. There could be some damaging wind gusts and even an isolated tornado as part of the storms. Brad Choate, KMOX News.
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13: But that could change in 2027. The Missouri Department of Conservation is proposing a new permit system aimed at improving safety, reducing illegal activity, and better managing camping. Tyler Blake joins us to explain why the change is being considered, and they're looking for your input as well. Tyler, welcome. What specific problems has conservation seen on your area campgrounds that led to this proposal?
14: Hi. Well, thank you for asking. So the Conservation Department right now has free camping on our areas. There's no permit required. There's no registration. You just kind of show up and camp whenever you're wanting to. The problem is that since 2019, we have seen a large increase in the number of citations and warnings on our conservation areas related to camping. And so with that comes compliance issues. We have folks who aren't obeying the regulations. We have safety concerns, illegal activities occurring on our conservation areas. And then we have the environmental impacts where we just have people leaving trash and other debris behind when they leave their campsite. And so the large increase in the number of these issues over the last few years is what caused us to maybe take a step back and take a hard look at how we can manage some of these problems.
13: God, that has got to be so frustrating. I'm getting aggravated just hearing you say that people aren't showing the respect and taking care of our lands. This proposed permit is described as $5 for 5 for 10. Can you walk us through exactly what that means for a typical family or small group heading out for a camping trip?
14: Sure. So right now, under current camping regulations, you can camp with a group of folks of up to 10 people. Anything 10 or more requires an individual special use permit for camping. And so that's where the 5 for 5 for 10 comes from. So it's $5 for, it's a 5-day camping permit. So $5 for 5 days for up to 10 people. And so what that does is it allows us to, well, we wanted to keep it simple, with a certain day limit. So we chose 5 days. So you would set your, when you go to purchase your permit, you would set your days. It would automatically be set for 5 days from your start date. And then it will cover anybody in a group for up to 10 people.
13: Tyler Blake is joining us from the Missouri Department of Conservation. We're talking about a proposal for permit fees now to camp on conservation campgrounds. You heard him talk about some of the issues that they're having. Is the thought behind it that if there's a little bit of investment from people that they'll be a little more careful and think about what they're doing?
14: Yeah. So what it does is it helps us kind of identify the folks who aren't complying with the regulations, right? The folks who are staying longer than they should or causing issues. And so, yes, part of it is to be able to identify the violators. And, if you have to put your name and contact information on a permit, you're more likely to follow the rules because you're more easily identified if you break them.
13: You have a public comment period. Is that open now? I know it runs through the middle of August. Is that open now, and how do people provide their feedback to conservation?
14: Sure. It is not open now, but you're correct. There is a formal public comment period that runs from July 16th is when it'll open up, and it'll run through August 14th. And so there's a link to our website. If you search public commenting opportunities, it'll direct you to the Secretary of State website, where you can submit formal comments on the regulation proposal.
13: Yeah, if you're just joining us, Tyler Blake is with the Missouri Department of Conservation. They're having some issues with campers just basically not respecting the land and not following rules, and so they want to propose this permit, and they want to hear from you. You can go to their website. You have from July 16th to April 14th to provide feedback. And then when does the commission make their final considerations?
14: So the commission is set to make a final consideration in September at that meeting. So after the August 14th closing date for the public comment period, we will gather all those, review them, and propose and submit them to the conservation for review, and then they will meet in September to make a final decision.
13: With this permit system, if it passes, and it would improve safety and camping experiences, what are some examples of how campers who are following the rules, how they could benefit from this?
14: Sure. So we have a large... The majority of our campers are, are abiding by the rules. They're keeping their campsites clean. They're not leaving trash behind. They're camping where they should. They're abiding by the rules. Unfortunately, we also have good campers who show up to a site and don't feel safe. They might be respectful of the natural resources, but the camper next to them or elsewhere on the area, at the campsite may not be. And so we have folks who have chosen to leave because whoever is currently camping there already or somebody who comes in after kind of ruins it for them. And so we have folks who aren't able to enjoy the natural resources because others are choosing not to be respectful in that way.
13: Yeah. And you have, 1,000 conservation areas that you take care of, and I know there's, over 300 that offer free camping right now? It's a large
14: area. Yes, that's correct.
13: Yeah, it's a large area to take care of.
14: Part of one of the pieces behind the camping permit proposal is that we're committed to connecting people to nature. It's part of our mission, and we want to be able to provide more camping opportunities. We know that camping is a very popular activity. It's kind of a it connects people to nature by, like, it allows for extended stays in nature. So, like, if you want to go on a hunting trip or a fishing trip, or, you know, travel across the state to go hike or nature view or whatever you want to do, camping allows you to do that. And so we want to continue to provide those opportunities. And so what this camping permit does is it allows us to want to then be able to expand maybe where camping is allowed. So internally we're looking at, if this permit does go through, where can we increase the amount of camping opportunities across the state?
13: And Tyler, how would this be enforced? I'm sure people were thinking that if they have to get a permit, are they going to have rangers coming up to them, asking them to check their stuff? Has it become kind of invasive? How would this be handled and make sure that people are following the rules and that they do have their permits?
14: Sure. So we already have conservation agents who regularly check our campgrounds. But under the current regulations, it makes it really hard for them to enforce the rules, unfortunately, because there's nothing, no permit or way of tracking how long they've been there. And so what this does is it allows staff to be able to clearly identify who's camping, how long they've been there, and then if they are causing problems, ask them to leave at the end of their stay. Also, under the proposed regulation, we would ask that campers label their sleeping equipment. So if they have a tent or an RV or a camper or something, that they would let us know that they would label it with their phone number or conservation ID number, which is provided at the time of the purchase of the camping permit. If you don't already have one, the system will give you one. So everybody will have a conservation ID number. So if you label your equipment and you're off using the area, you're hiking a trail, you're at the lake, or you've got to run to town or something, and our agents show up, we'll be able to identify and make sure that we know that, you know, the person camping has followed the rules. They're doing what they should. You know, we can identify who are abiding and who are not.
13: The Missouri Department of Conservation looking for ways to clean up and keep the campgrounds a little safer for you. They're considering a proposal for a $5 permit, but they want your input. Go to the conservation website between July 16th and April 14th. And if this does go through, it would take effect on March 1 of 2027. Tyler Blake, thank you for sharing the information, and we'll follow back up with you after the feedback and see what you guys hear, and we'll keep in touch on this. This is Show Me Today, the voice of Missouri.
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13: Back on Show Me Today, among the items valuable to coin collectors are actual paper notes issued more than 100 years ago, but highly sought after. David Sorek is a collector and broker. He takes Ashley Byrd through the history and what is valuable.
23: I know it will be hard for the listeners to believe, but at one point in time, there was very little confidence in paper money. All of the commerce that was conducted was in coinage, particularly silver coins and gold coins when the values were higher. But paper money had a really shaky history, particularly prior to the Civil War, and there's a lot of history in Missouri prior to the Civil War of banks and bank failures, and sometimes their paper just wasn't any good. And faced with Reconstruction and the costs, the actual cost from the Civil War, the national government needed funds to help pay off that debt, and the easiest way to do that would be to issue paper money, but folks had very little confidence in it.
24: And so fast forwarding to the day, as a currency and coin collector yourself, this stuff is collectible.
23: Yes, and very perishable as well, which is one of the challenges with this whole area of collecting currency. Notes in circulation don't last very long, and then you add to that the risk of fire and flood and everything else bad that can happen to paper. It really impacts currency when it's used primarily for commerce. So we have a situation where, you know, millions, even billions of dollars worth of currency has been printed, but very little of it survives. And thus it makes it very collectible. And the history behind this stuff is fun. And the research behind it is fun too, because even though it's been around since 1863, we're still learning. We're still uncovering notes. We call them discovery notes that have been hoarded or kept in collections and not reported. And as those come to the forefront now in our hobby, we're able to report those and build census estimates on different banks and different styles of currency. So, yeah, the listener may not be very familiar with national currency, but it was a prelude to the Federal Reserve note that's in our pockets now. And one of the fun things, particularly about the small size currency, which is what we use currently, it's actually a smaller size than originally. Small size currency was kind of color coded. So when we talk about national currency, we're talking about notes that have a brown treasury seal and brown serial numbers. That's pretty much the rule with small currency. If you see brown coloring, those are national currency notes, as opposed to the green Federal Reserve notes that you see now. The note appears to be green, the Federal Reserve seal is green, and the serial numbers are green. Those are Federal Reserve notes, and that's predominantly what we use today. But there are also two other kinds of notes that also were color-coded in that small series. One of those is silver certificates, and the color blue predominates in that note. And we also had what we call U.S. notes, which were legal tender notes, actually, backed by the Treasury. And those appear in red. So a red Treasury seal and red serial number. So as folks look through their old currency, they can simply look for those colors, and that's how they can decode exactly what they've got.
24: where do these notes show up? Is it with people going through their attics? Where do they show up when you say we find them and then we catalog them? How do we find them?
23: Typically, they're being held now in estates, in collections. Frequently, we do estate work with local businessmen, and there are still families that were in the banking business. And a lot of times, notes were hoarded, by the bankers. I mean, this stuff would come in, and they would exchange for face value these interesting-looking notes, often not knowing what they have. And they would just put them in a safety deposit box or in their desk or whatever, and then later they would discover them, and get curious about what they were worth. The interesting thing about national bank notes is that they were actually issued locally with the name of the local national bank. So communities in Missouri, all the way, say, from Adrian to Windsor, had notes that were issued in these small towns. And they were issued for a reason. There was difficulty getting enough currency to circulate to support commerce. So the banks were looking for a solution. And if they were to associate with the Treasury, the National Treasury, they could be identified as a national bank when they chartered. That's basically the process to become formally a bank. And through that process, then the federal government was able to shore up reserves to make sure that their paper was good. So suddenly there would be a note circulating in your community that would have the name of your local bank, and it would be signed by the local bank president or the bank cashier. Sometimes there were at least two signatures on these. Sometimes you would actually recognize these names as your neighbors that were backing this currency. So it never failed. There were rules established that if that bank went under, and many of them did, they were able to redeem those notes because the Treasury held resources from that bank in their deposit, and they were able to make good on those notes. So they were used extensively from 1863 to 1935. And Abraham Lincoln actually signed the act that established those notes in 1863. And then slowly through the pitfalls of the Depression and bank failures in the late 20s and early 30s, they were withdrawn and they were replaced with Federal Reserve notes that we're comfortable with today.
24: That's what I was going to ask you, is how did they survive the Depression?
23: The little bank building that I bought in Minden Mines is located in Barton County. And we're a very rural agriculture county on the western edge of the state. And that little bank in Minden Mines was the only bank in Barton County that survived the Depression. And they did that based upon the strength of the agricultural activity in the area. The farmers basically kept that bank around, so many, many banks failed. One of the challenges that we have is to identify how many national banks in Missouri actually issued this currency. And we don't have a precise number because it's kind of in flux. We know that there were at least 265 issuing banks, but the names change and the people change. And, some estimates are that we would see up to 1,500 different variations of these national banks through the different issuances that they had. I think there were three issuances in the large size currency, and then one issuance in different types, though in 1929 with the small currency. So, yeah, banks failed. And that was the reason people were suspicious of banks. In our area here, we were settled largely by immigrants. Immigrants didn't trust the banks very much, tended to literally bury their money or, as you've heard proverbial, stash it in there in a mattress, that kind of thing. So it took a while for them to warm up to paper money. But, of course, now it dominates what we do, at least as we enter this digital age anyway.
24: A very tangible piece of Missouri history. And let's say, I know that our listeners probably want to know, they found something like this, either, an estate or business or whatever. They found one of these notes. What are they worth?
23: Well, the good rule of thumb is that they might be worth, say, 10 times the face value or 5 times the face value. But it depends upon several things. One of them, the primary one, is condition. It's very rare to find a note in extremely well-preserved, condition, and those command more. Another factor might be the serial number. This note that I'm very proud to have added to my collection recently was drawn on the National Bank of Jasper, Missouri. It's a $20 small size note, and it's serial number 29. So there can't be very many of them. And a lot of these small banks, there's an estimate survival rate of maybe 10 or 25 of those notes. So they're in demand with local collectors. If there's someone looking for that particular bank, then, you know, it's a very negotiable number. Ironically, the more popular banks, the banks in the larger cities in Missouri, are much more plentiful and worth much less. So, for instance, I've seen really, really nice collections of notes built around banks from Kansas City, but there are lots of those notes around that it's easy to build the collection. When you get to my neck of the woods out here in rural Missouri, some of these small banks, the survival rate is very, very small. But we're still doing research. We don't really know. We expect someday to be able to get more precise with that. But we've been building databases now for decades and literally add notes to them every week that are reported by serious collectors into this database. So we're learning. One of my pots of gold at the end of the rainbow, if you would, after decades and decades of collecting, is trying to locate a national bank note drawn on Liberal, Missouri. Liberal, Missouri is a neighboring town to Minden Mines, where I'm located. It's also in Barton County, and it issued a lot of notes. We know in 1935, when the notes were gathered up by the United States and taken back to the Treasury, supposedly to be destroyed, that there were hundreds of those notes unaccounted for. But to this day, we don't have a single note drawn on the Liberal Missouri Bank that we know about in the hobby. So that's kind of my ultimate find will be someday that I'm working on an estate and I'll find a note from Liberal Missouri. And if any of your listeners have one or could turn me on to one, I'd certainly pay a nice little bounty for that note. That's what happens sometimes in these little hoards as we discover stuff like that. It's very, very exciting.
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2: Back on Show Me Today, for 75 years, Kansas City's Starlight Theater has been a summertime tradition, welcoming audiences for live performances in one of the country's largest outdoor theaters. Cameron Connor talks with President and CEO Lindsay Rood Clifford about the theater's milestone anniversary, its lasting impact on the community, and how it's introducing live theater to a new generation of fans.
3: You know, I was actually just speaking at the Kansas City Public Library about the history of Starlight this past weekend. And even though I feel like I talk about it a lot, I was sharing with someone that more often than not, you find yourself talking about what's happening today and what's happening in the future. And we don't always get to look all the way back to not only the 1920s when the idea for a theater under the stars started to form, and then a civic stakeholder group that helped sort of pull together and finally make it a reality when they were trying to celebrate Kansas City's centennial. But then really through the first 20, 30 years of the theater, which was a very different model than what Starlight is today in a lot of ways. I mean, it started as truly a producing house around musical theaters and operettas and light operas. And the first many seasons, it was 10 shows a summer of that kind of content, which seems wild. There was a gasp in my audience on Sunday when I was talking about that. And that really for the first 50 years of a now 76-year-old theater, but with 75 years of Broadway, that it was mostly musical theater. And I think that's strange to think about now because half of what we do is now live music, and there's a whole new generation of people for whom that's what they associate the theater with. But it's a rich history of producing musical theater in this really unique way that doesn't happen very many places in this country anymore today, but really also a place that's evolved to sort of, I always say, meet the changing audiences and the needs of the time, whether that was improving the theater, physical theater space itself, or evolving programming to meet what the community needed from it today.
4: The Kansas City community, the city itself, and the theater, how have they all grown up together over the years?
3: Well, I think the world that Starlight was born into was one where, you know, television wasn't in every single home, and it really was the entertainment source in the city. So when you think about who was coming out here and why at that time, and it was in the golden age of Broadway, so you were, you know, what was happening in New York were the songs you were listening to on the radio and also seeing on the stage. And so it was less fractured. We had less choices in many ways at that time. So I think when you think about growing together, it really has been saying, how are we evaluating how things are changing so that we can sort of look around and say, what is the city? What are the people that live in our region? You know, what is going to attract them out to a live arts experience, whatever that may be, and balancing sort of preserving the special tradition of, you know, live musical theater. And now we, of course, we produce it and we present it. So we have national tours that come through, which is a really unique combination as well. But I think it's just continuing to

0: ourselves and look around and say, what do people need? What's not happening? Where are the gaps? And what will people benefit from in a place like Starlight because of its size, particularly in the theater, because of its outdoor environment? And I think it's just continue to ask ourselves what would make a difference now and what do we need to be for the people today?
1: Speaking here with KC Starlight Theater CEO and President Lindsay Rude Clifford, we're talking about the 75 years of the theater and also just the importance of getting out there into this art form. And Lindsay, yes, there's many generations of fans and theater lovers that keep coming back. What about passing the baton to the next generation?
0: Harder today than it used to be for all of those reasons of just entertainment options being so much more robust. And I think audiences have become a lot more niche than singular. But I think part of what we have tried to focus on is asking ourselves again, what is the most broadly accessible programming? Because, you know, when you think about a Starlight Theater, we have more than 7,700 seats. That's huge for theater. You know, Broadway houses in New York are 1,000 to 1,500. The next biggest stage that's doing national touring Broadway is 4,000. So at 7,700, we have so many seats, and that can be both a challenge, but it's also kind of an advantage because when we think about audience development, and to your point, how do we usher in new generations of theater goers? You know, traditionally they come because it's a part of a family tradition. But if you didn't grow up going, then it's a different equation for us to say, how are we going to get audiences that maybe didn't have parents that took them? So there's a both and there of saying, how do we get programming and make sure that we have shows that appeal to both grandparents, parents, and their grandchildren? So there's certainly a commitment, I think, for me to family programming in that way where people can enjoy it together. But also, what are the new shows or the titles that have sort of broad appeal that may make someone that didn't grow up doing musical theater or is young enough and just hasn't experienced it yet to say, oh, this is for me too. So those look like jukebox musicals or musicals based off of movies. You know, I think the whole industry is trying to figure out what sort of titles are going to bring people in so that they come in and they don't think it's only one thing, but that it really can be many things and for everybody.
1: With the live shows and the musical performances you have this whole summer, I mean, we could do a deep dive into all of it, but we would be here for an hour.
0: Right.
1: What are the highlights of what's happening in this anniversary year? Why is it a must-see stop for people that haven't gone before?
0: Well, I'll start at the last part of that question, which is Starlight should always be one of those must-see stops because you can't experience live theater and music in quite this way anywhere else in this city or region. There are certainly other amphitheaters where you can experience live music. There are certainly other theaters, most of them indoors, where you can experience live theater. But I think the way in which you're experiencing it here in this park, because it is sort of an architectural icon as well, it's got a very distinctive look and feel to it. And we hear that about not only how people feel when they're out here, but the people they interact with and how they're treated. So it's a must-see for all of those reasons. It's also a must-see and I think a must-stop because we, as we're putting together this summer and all of our summers, are looking to make sure that there's a little something for everybody. So we've got 25 concerts. We've already done 5 this summer. But that means we have everyone from, you know, legendary singer-songwriters like Bob Dylan and Paul Simon to newer bands like Rainbow Kitten Surprise and Camp. And on the Broadway side, you know, we have Hadestown, which is, won the best Tony for Best Musical in 2019. So that's a newer contemporary sort of musical theater. But we also have, you know, the music of A Beautiful Noise, which is the music of Neil Diamond. And those are going to reach different demographics. We have a revival of Spamalot. So we have comedy in our musical theater. And then we have Disney's Newsies. And I think Disney's Newsies is kind of our big family-friendly title, big dance show that sort of calls to both classic Broadway, but also is very friendly for you to bring out your littles to.
1: Of course, as the president and CEO, your hands are kind of tied in a little bit of everything that goes on at the theater. What's your favorite parts? You know, the things that keep you coming back to the theater every single day. The collaboration it takes to put on these concerts, these live performances. People, you know, just expect to get a ticket and it goes off without a hitch. But that's rarely ever the case. There's so much going on.
0: That's right. And I would say as a recovering theater kid myself, I think the collaboration that you learn through being a part of the arts, if you have had the privilege, as I did, of participating in it from a young age, that lends itself right into what it is to be in arts administration and to work backstage and to help put everything on the stage. But this is a place full of people just like me, people that really care about the audiences and what they're going to experience. And I think for us, it's as much about the work being worth it to get to the outcome of having people out here. So it's a little bit of both. And I think, you know, collaborating to put it together, there's great joy in that because no 2 days are the same. But I think we all do it for the same reasons, which is, you know, weeks like the one we're in now where we're welcoming audiences out. And those audiences include people that have been coming to this theater for 50 years and audiences that include people that this is their very first visit. And watching both the discovery that happens with new visitors and also just that evolving love and loyalty from the people that have been coming out for decades and have seen this theater through all of those changes I mentioned, that's really special for people that love live music, love storytelling, think there's something magical about being in an audience. I think that's what drives everyone to be in the type of business that is no 2 days being the same, lots of nights, lots of weekends, and we're outdoors through the summer in the Midwest.
1: For people that want to learn more about the history, that want to line up around the block to get that ticket, or maybe they want to help out, they want to be involved, what's the best place to get all that information?
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9: This is Show Me Today, the voice of Missouri. I'm Bill Pollack. You know, since I was in high school, college, I've been hearing about Social Security. In the 90s, you hear the problem is coming in a few decades. In the 2000s, the problem is getting closer. In the 2010s, the trust fund may be depleted. So it's something that always comes up, and it's used politically around election cycles. But the government reports that an important Social Security trust fund is projected to run out of money in 2032, a little sooner than projected. That means payouts will be reduced. So to break all of this down, Missouri State University finance professor Jeff Jones explains to Ashley Bird how the system works and what can be done about it.
14: Social Security, from its inception, was always designed as essentially what you call a pay-as-you-go system, okay? So Social Security does not operate in a way, you know, where taxes are withheld from your paycheck to fund Social Security and those go into a designated account that gets saved for you and builds up over time, right, and then gets paid out later. That's not the way the system works. The system, when it was basically set up so that the payments into the system, okay, by workers today are funding current retirees, okay? So there always needs to be some sort of fund, right, that kind of captures all that. And, you know, just like if you were going to, you know, act as an intermediary between someone who's making payment, right, and someone who needs to be paid, there needs to be some sort of a balance there to deal with that. Does that kind of make sense? And so what they're talking about is currently at the rate of which taxes are coming into the system versus when they're being paid out, that intermediary fund, right, what they call the trust fund, is shrinking. And so without some action by Congress, and we can talk about that in just a little bit, you know, there's going to be an issue in terms of being able to pay beneficiaries. Now, I will say, so this is, even though this report just came out and it's talking about 2032, it's just a slight change from what has been communicated a few years ago. It may have like moved forward by like a quarter, right? 3 or 4 months. So there's always, this issue has existed for a while.
15: It does remind us that this is what people are concerned about and the generation who will be affected by this. How do we get in this mess in the first place?
14: You know, again, when Social Security was created, you had pretty fast growth in terms of the number of workers, the number of workers paying into the system relative to the number of people drawing benefits from the system was way more favorable when the system was created or the program was created. And so now what you've seen is kind of a shift where there are fewer workers paying in relative to the number of people drawing out benefits. And so that's really the main source of the problem.
15: You're listening to Show Me Today. This is the voice of Missouri, Dr. Jeff Jones from Missouri State University, helping us unpack what's happening with Social Security. We just did a story on the fact that soon the number of elder Americans is going to outnumber the number of minor Americans. So that's mm-hmm. that's part of the problem, I guess. Right. So I guess what most people want to know is how can we fix this?
14: Well, so there's a number of different levers that can be pulled, right, to help mitigate these sorts of problems. And so kind of just go down, I'll just go down through the list for you. One would be to increase the Social Security tax rate, okay? There really hasn't been a lot of appetite for that. That rate has been relatively constant over time. There's been a few little changes around the edges to expand what types of things, you know, can get taxed for Social Security purposes. But by and large, that tax rate has been relatively constant. Another way would be to increase the tax base. And so this is something that has been happening over time. So there is a limit, you know, when someone earns income, there is a limit to the amount of income that is subject to Social Security tax. And that amount has been rising at a rate faster than the rate of inflation. For example, in 2026, I think the limit is $184,500. So if you make $200,000 worth of income, okay, only $184,500 is subject to Social Security tax. That difference, that $15,500 to get to $2,000, is not subject to Social Security tax. So that threshold has been rising over time to help kind of mitigate this issue. Okay? And so that should actually help the problem. Another thing that has been done is raising the full benefit retirement age. Okay, and so I think it's for folks born after 1960, instead of, you know, 65 or 66 being the full retirement age, it goes to 67. Okay, and so those are types of things, and quite frankly, that's probably something that's going to have to happen. That retirement age for Social Security purposes is probably going to have to go up. Okay.
15: Ouch, Jeff.
14: Yeah. and that is just a reflection of the fact that, you know, when Social Security was initially designed, life expectancy was, you know, probably in the high 60s, low 70s, and I think 65 was a full retirement age. So there weren't that many years that folks were being able or were drawing benefits, essentially.
15: Okay. All right. That's fair enough.
14: Well, and then so the last thing then would be to reduce the level of promised benefits. And so that's, I think, very politically unpopular. And so I don't see that that's going to be the case.
15: And we're talking about all of this, maybe trying to resolve all of this in an election year. From sure. What you know about this sort of activity, it looks like it may be put off until a new Congress.
14: I mean, I think this is, you know, there is not a, oh, here it is, this is the fix, let's implement it, and then everything's going to be fine, right? This is going to be a perpetual issue. And so I think it's, you know, politically, Social Security is a very popular program. So any idea that you're going to reduce benefits or things of that nature, I think is probably not going to happen. I think what you're going to see is probably things like, well, yeah, let's expand the amount of income that gets taxed a little bit more, raise the retirement age. And when I say raise the retirement age, it would not be for people retiring next year, right? Generally speaking, when they make changes to the retirement age, it is, you know, 20 plus years in advance, right? So they make a change, and it's like, so if you're born after this date, then when you retire 20, 30 years from now, it's going to be, you're going to have to be a year older versus under the prior guidelines.
15: Thank you so much, Dr. Jeff Jones, a Missouri State University finance professor, and helping us understand what's happening with our Social Security. Thanks for joining us. 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
34: The Tabernacle Choir and Orchestra at Temple Square present Music and the Spoken Word. Conducting today's program are Mac Wilberg and Ryan Murphy, with organist Richard Elliott, and the spoken word by Derek.

Life is beautiful, though it is also challenging. Wins and losses, progress and setbacks, moments of joy and seasons of disappointment all come together to give us experience. And these things can shape us into who we are meant to be, the very best versions of ourselves. Often, we begin like the Rocky Mountains, rugged and jagged. But as life refines us, we become more like the Scottish Highlands, worn smooth, steady, and quietly confident in who we are becoming. As mountains form and settle over time, they bear the marks of what they have endured, evidence of the past and of progress over time. And like a mountain, we carry marks in our own lives, reminders of where we have been, where we are, and where we hope to go. Some of life's greatest lessons come from experiences we would never choose. And often, it is these difficult moments that leave marks. But these marks, the evidence of hard challenges, can become sacred, reminding us and teaching others of the progress they represent. Don Jessup, a 27-year-old husband and father, was living his dream as a cowboy when a tragic accident left him paralyzed from the chest down. Suddenly, life changed for his young family. They moved to a new home, better suited to his needs, where Don learned to navigate each room in a wheelchair. In doing so, he unintentionally left marks, scrapes and gouges along doors and door frames. Over time, these marks accumulated and could be seen by all who entered. Years later, after Don had passed, his children refurbished the home, adding new paint and new carpet, with great care given to its restoration. But one thing was not restored: the marks left by their father's wheelchair. To the family, these marks were sacred, evidence of a difficult life well lived, one that was characterized by growth, resilience, and love. We each carry marks from the difficult times of our own lives, but these challenges and their marks need not define us. Rather, they can inspire us and those around us to keep moving forward. May we embrace and even give thanks for the evidence of hard challenges in our lives. The scratches and gouges testify of experience, of effort, of progress, and of faith in the future.

Please join us next time for Music and the Spoken Word. Until we meet again, may peace be with you this day and always.

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4: The White House delays Vice President J.D. Vance's trip to Switzerland to negotiate with Iranian leaders. I'm John Stolness in Washington.
5: Diverse opinions.
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5: About the repainting of D.C.'s reflecting pool.
7: But I like it a little gamey.
5: I'm Richard Johnson.
8: California Governor Gavin Newsom says that the Justice Department is investigating him and his wife. I'm Lisa Dwyer.
9: A Mexican national in the U.S. illegally is identified as the ringleader of a planned terror attack at the White House. I'm Joan Jones.
10: In a runoff election Tuesday in Georgia, current Representative Mike Collins beat former football coach Derek Dooley. I'm Donna Water.
11: A Senate panel has abruptly postponed a confirmation hearing for National Intelligence Director nominee Jay Clayton. Sagar Meghani, Washington.
12: All ahead on America This Week. You're listening to America This Week. I'm John Trout. U.S. and Iranian officials were supposed to meet in Switzerland to build upon the Memorandum of Understanding signed by the two countries earlier this week. But the White House has delayed Vice President J.D. Vance's trip to Davos. John Stolness has the latest from Washington.
4: In a statement, the White House blamed difficult logistics for negotiations for the delay, raising questions about what's next for future talks. A pan-Arab satellite news channel with close ties to Hezbollah reported earlier in the day that Iranian negotiators would not be going because of Israel's ongoing military campaign in Lebanon. Israeli cabinet officials are criticizing the deal and President Trump. Speaking at the White House briefing room, Vice President Vance warned them not to do that.
13: Donald J. Trump is the only head of state in the entire world who is sympathetic to the nation of Israel at this moment in time. If I was in the cabinet of the Israeli government, I might not be attacking the only powerful ally that I have anywhere left in the entire world.
4: Some Republican lawmakers are bristling at what was released in the MOU, specifically the removal of all economic sanctions, the release of frozen assets, and a $300 billion reconstruction fund for Iran that Vance said would only move forward if Iran cooperates. Senator Bill Cassidy, speaking to The Hill, is one of them.
14: This will go down as a tremendous foreign policy blunder. And Iran has learned that if they're willing to grab that Strait of Hormuz and choke it off, they can get the Western world to dance to their tune.
4: Republican Senator Roger Wicker, chair of the Armed Services Committee, said in a statement the $300 billion fund would, quote, make Iran's payoff under President Obama's 2015 deal look like a pittance by comparison. Vance urged Republicans critical of the deal to be patient.
13: Have a little bit of faith in the President of the United States. The idea that he is going to strike a deal that's been bad for the American people, it's preposterous.
4: The MOU also does nothing to eliminate Iran's ballistic missile

0: stockpiles. Vance and President Trump said it would be unfair to deny Iran the ability to defend themselves. John Stolness, Washington.
1: Just days after the multi-million dollar repair, repainting, and refitting of the reflecting pool on the National Mall in front of the Lincoln Memorial, a problem that's plagued the water for decades is back. Algae. More from correspondent Rich Johnson.
2: After thousands of gallons of new blue paint,
3: think of it as a swimming pool. We have a color. It's called American flag blue.
2: And a renovation that cost about $14 million, algae is quickly regrown in the reflecting pool water.
4: It was 100% waste of fun.
2: Maryland resident and pool owner Dana Pace was surveying the scene as National Park Service crews poured several gallons of hydrogen peroxide into the pool. She says the president is right in his assessment.
5: You have to treat it like a swimming pool with chemicals, chlorine, etc. And that's not what this pool was designed for.
2: Another pool owner surveying the scene.
6: But I like it a little gamey.
2: Patrick Hicks of Florida understands the issue.
6: I know what it takes and what an environmental wreck it is to keep dumping those chemicals in the water to keep it blue.
2: Algae's been an issue for the reflecting pool for decades as the D.C. sun heats the shallow, still water. But once the current growth is killed and removed, crews say the new state-of-the-art filtration system known as the ozone nanobubbler will keep the water clean. Other tourists and locals walking by have various opinions about the whole thing and shared them with the BBC.
7: It's a reflecting pool, not a swimming pool.
8: Seems like a nice idea.
9: History does not need to be changed.
10: As a Washingtonian, I like it.
2: And Hicks says there is a compromise.
6: As long as it doesn't stink, I'm okay. And as long as I can enjoy it and get close, I'm fine with it and happy about it.
2: I'm Richard Johnson.
1: An extraordinary statement by California Governor Gavin Newsom saying he and his wife are being investigated by the Justice Department, claiming in a video that it's under orders from President Trump because he's considering running for president in 2028. Correspondent Lisa Dwyer reports Newsom called the DOJ action an investigation in search of a crime.
11: In recent days, federal agents have knocked on the doors of family, friends, and former employees, not because they found a crime, because they're simply trying to find one.
12: California Governor Gavin Newsom, who is a Democrat, says that the Justice Department is investigating him and his wife. Newsom is accusing the Trump administration of targeting him for political purposes as he weighs a presidential bid.
11: They're demanding records. They're abusing the grand jury process, digging through years and years of random documents. Donald Trump isn't just coming after me because of my mean tweets. He's coming after me because I'm considering running for president.
12: Newsom says in a video posted on X that in recent days, federal agents have knocked on the doors of his friends and former employees and have asked for records.
11: He hates that I've consistently called him out over and over again for his lies and deceit. Donald Trump is simply the most corrupt president in American history.
12: In the video, Newsom tells his wife that he loves her.
11: You have not earned a single one of the indignities that he's trying to inflict on you and our children.
12: Newsom also has a message for President Donald Trump.
11: Mr. President, come after me. I'm not going anywhere. And the country is watching.
12: A person familiar with the matter confirmed that there are multiple federal investigations into people around Newsom, including one related to his wife's taxes.
11: And to Donald Trump, this country does not belong to you. It does not belong to your cronies. And we're going to fight your lawlessness.
12: I'm Lisa Dwyer.
1: The Fed decides on interest rates and a surprise in the Georgia runoff election when America This Week returns after these messages.
13: Man, I love this place. I've been surfing here since I was a kid. Now, seeing my grandson out on the water, it means everything to me. Watching him and taking in the blue waves, the sea breeze, the blurry horizon.
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1: Welcome back to America This Week. I'm John Trout. An investigation into an alleged plot to target the recent UFC 250 event at the White House has taken an unusual turn. A man who was in the country illegally for decades has been identified as the ringleader of the group planning to attack the White House Ultimate Fighting event. Correspondent Joan Jones has details about the plot and the suspect, Abraham Alvarez. Audio courtesy News Nation.
18: According to Homeland Security information, Alvarez came to the U.S. as a child. He overstayed his B-2 visa in 2001. And then in 2014, during the Obama administration, he was granted DACA status, or Deferred Action for Childhood Arrivals. Alvarez has been identified as the person responsible for planning, organizing, and directing the planned attack on the UFC event at the White House on Sunday. That plot is described by federal authorities as a plan to fly explosive-laden drones into structures on the National Mall, which would cause attendees to run away from the event and into the line of fire from snipers. Alvarez, who went by the name Shepard in communications with others involved in the plot, was captured in Omaha, Nebraska on Sunday. Nebraska Governor Jim Pillen.
19: I'm really proud of the work that everybody here in Nebraska did to get the ringleader Shepard under wraps, and he won't be seeing sunshine for one heck of a long time.
18: Immigration and Customs Enforcement has lodged a detainer for Alvarez. In all, 23 people have been identified as connected to the terror planning network, although only 5 arrests have been announced. It remains unclear why the UFC event proceeded, with many of the individuals still at large. I'm Joan Jones.
1: The stage is set in Georgia after 2 Republican election runoffs gave the GOP their candidates to take on Democrats for governor and the U.S. Senate in November. Donna Warder reports.
20: In a runoff election Tuesday in Georgia, President Donald Trump's favorite for the U.S. Senate, current Representative Mike Collins, beat former football coach Derek Dooley. Collins now faces Democratic Senator John Ossoff in November.
21: I know what it's like to sign the front and the back of a paycheck so that Georgians can put food on the table and provide for their families. John Ossoff doesn't.
20: In the race for Georgia's governor, healthcare tycoon Rick Jackson won the Republican runoff against current lieutenant governor and Trump pick Burt Jones.
22: Tonight, you made your voice heard loud and clear. Tonight, we did more than win a runoff. Tonight, we proved the people of Georgia are in charge.
20: Audio courtesy WSB. Jackson faces Democrat and former Atlanta Mayor Keisha Lance Bottoms in November. I'm Donna Warder.
1: The first meeting of the Federal Reserve with Kevin Warsh at the helm unanimously voted to leave current interest rates unchanged, but did signal that changes to the benchmark interest rate could be coming under the new chairman. Washington correspondent Sagar Magani reports the Federal Reserve's move did not sit well with President Trump, who was asked about rates not being lowered while leaving the G7 summit.
23: It's all right. Whatever.
24: And it looks like they might even raise them later this year. It's not clear. Do you have any comments?
23: It could happen. I mean, it's hard to believe. It just keeps the country down. You know, so it's so unusual. But we have a very good guy over there now, so I'm guided by what he wants.
0: The Federal Reserve has again left its key interest rate the same, but changes could be coming under new chair Kevin Warsh.
3: Fed's long-stated inflation goal of 2%. That's been going on for more than 5 years. Persistently high prices are a burden for the American people. But the recent past need not be prologue. I am pleased to report that members of the FOMC are unambiguous and unanimous. This committee will deliver price stability.
0: Nearly half the Fed's policymakers say they could back a rate hike this year, and in a surprisingly short statement, dropped language suggesting their next move would be a cut.
3: Half of my colleagues thought the policy rate, given all those developments, should be at this level or lower between now and year end, and the other half thought higher. That 19th voter was me, and I didn't submit one.
0: That puts Warsh in a tough spot, since President Trump appointed him chair after blasting predecessor Jerome Powell for not reducing rates enough. Warsh did not give his own projection.
3: For me, it's not helpful in the conduct of policy.
0: And in his first news conference as chair, repeatedly stressed the Fed's determined to restore price stability.
3: The commitment to deliver is strong, unanimous, and unambiguous. And that's, I think, an important message. We've missed for 5 years, and we're going to fix that.
0: Sagar Meghani, Washington.
1: Police in Texas are saying it's nothing short of a miracle that more people didn't die following a deadly plane crash on a southern Texas highway. Correspondent Mike Hampen has the latest.
4: One person is dead after a business jet crashed on a highway in Laredo, Texas, and caught fire. Laredo police say the plane had six people on board when it crashed Tuesday night on the Loop 20 highway near Laredo International Airport. The plane was nearly sheared in half and tipped on its side. Dashcam video on social media shows the aircraft careening down the highway, taking out a light post before coming to a stop.
5: While the loss of life is deeply regrettable, it is nothing short of a miracle that this tragedy did not become a mass fatality event.
4: The crash caused chaos. People left their vehicles to frantically try to smash out the cockpit window and free those inside. First responders can be heard calling for a ladder as they tried to free a passenger trapped inside. The audio is courtesy of Zayra Garza.
7: The officers that initially got there, the first thing was the safety of life and making sure that the safety of the public was already intact. But as you can see in several videos that were put on social media, there was a good Samaritans as well there that helped in getting the individuals involved in this plane crash out of that plane.
4: I'm Mike Hempen.
1: Eight crew members are dead in a B-52 bomber crash at a California military base. Correspondent Clayton Neville has the latest.
25: Emergency crews responded Monday morning to a crash involving the B-52 Stratofortress shortly after takeoff from Edwards Air Force Base northeast of L.A. Smoke was seen for miles. Spokesman Colonel Hayes.
26: And we lost eight great Americans. And right now, our thoughts and prayers are with the families of those that lost their loved ones.
25: The cause of the crash still under investigation. Right now, there are more than 70 of the modern B-52H in the U.S. Air Force. I'm Clayton Neville.
1: The end of Alligator Alcatraz and New York City's largest ever ticker tape parade when America This Week continues after these messages.
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9: Welcome back to America This Week. I'm John Trout. The federal government has emptied the Everglades Immigrant Detention Center, known as Alligator Alcatraz. Correspondent Jennifer King reports that money and the weather were the key factors for the closure.
10: All of the immigration detainees at the South Florida Detention Center known as Alligator Alcatraz have been transferred to other facilities. That's according to the Department of Homeland Security. Spokesperson Laura Biss cited concerns about hurricane season in an email that came just before government meteorologists confirmed the first tropical storm of the 2026 Atlantic season had formed in the Gulf. DHS did not say how many detainees were moved or where they're headed or whether the center was closing permanently. The ACLU and other organizations have been pressing for the tent facility in the Everglades to be shut down. I'm Jennifer King.
9: A crowd estimated at just over 2 million people flooded the streets of Lower Manhattan for a victory parade to honor the New York Knicks on winning the NBA championship. Correspondent Julie Walker reports on what became the largest ever ticker tape parade through the Canyon of Heroes in New York City history.
11: For 53 long years, we have watched and we have waited. We have watched from nosebleeds and through gritted teeth and from projectors balanced on fire escapes. We have watched alone in our apartments with our heads in our hands, shoulder to shoulder at bars where the signal flickers.
12: There were tons of screaming fans, tons of blue and orange confetti falling, and one NBA championship team, the New York Knicks, making their way up the Canyon of Heroes for their ticker tape parade Thursday.
13: You really did, dog.
12: MVP Jalen Brunson at the City Hall ceremony after.
13: You really did, dog. Somehow, some way, I knew we were going to find a way to get this done. Most importantly, thank you to the fans. Pretty hard critics, but we appreciate it. At least I do.
12: Alicia Keys performed. And Mayor Mamdani gave the team and owner James Dolan keys to the city.
11: We waited without ever knowing if this day would come, and we waited because we knew deep down in our sick, suffering hearts that it would. New York City, this team has done it.
12: So many fans came out for the parade 3 hours before it even started. All the viewing pens were full, police turning spectators away. At City Hall in Manhattan, I'm Julie Walker.
9: That's our show for today. America This Week is produced by Jeff McKay. I'm John Trout. This is Westwood One.
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22: ABC News, I'm Brian Clark. A U.S. delegation led by Vice President J.D. Vance has arrived in Switzerland for talks about the next steps of the deal to end the war with Iran. But ABC's Britt Clenett says one of the core provisions of the initial memorandum of understanding are under threat.
23: With the fighting in southern Lebanon escalating, Iran announcing on Saturday that it's shut the Strait of Hormuz, citing the strikes and the blatant breach and violation by the United States of the first clause of the ceasefire agreement, which calls for fighting to end on all fronts. But the U.S. is denying the claim that Iran is in control of the strait.
22: President Trump on social media blamed vandals for the green algae and the peeling blue paint that have taken over the newly renovated reflecting pool at the Lincoln Memorial. More strong storms are possible today, along with flash flood threats from Kansas to Indiana. Could also be one of the year's busiest travel days. More than 3 million people expected at TSA checkpoints. This is ABC News. A fire Friday at a resort in the Caribbean led to evacuations, injuries, and at least one death.
24: At least one tourist was killed when a fire broke out at a resort in the Dominican Republic. It all unfolded at the Viva Dominicus Beach Resort, with fire crews working for 5 hours to contain the blaze. The woman killed has been identified as 46-year-old Francesca Valentino from Italy. More than 1,600 people had to be evacuated. Wyndham Hotels, which owns the resort, said the location will remain closed until further notice. The cause of the fire is not known at this point. Mike Dubosky, ABC News.
22: The FAA is investigating a near collision at Boston's Logan Airport Saturday. A Delta Airlines flight had to perform a go-around, aborting a landing to avoid an American Airlines plane taking off from an intersecting runway. Nobody was hurt. Los Angeles Dodgers superstar Shohei Ohtani announced the birth of his second child with his wife and celebrated by hitting a home run in Saturday's game. I'm Brian Clark, ABC News.
31: At 7:02, we have a cloudy sky and 69 degrees downtown at the Arch. I'm Tom Ackerman, and these are the stories making news. A carjacking case in the city of St. Louis ends with a 25-year prison sentence. Circuit Attorney Gabe Gore's office says a judge made that determination after a jury convicted a Florissant man for the July 2025 crime. 41-year-old Anthony Arch was found guilty of carjacking, first-degree robbery, and tampering with evidence. The incident happened on Lindell in the Central West End. The circuit attorney says Arch terrorized two young women, and the sentence reflects the seriousness of the man's offenses. Arch has prior convictions for first-degree robbery and unlawful use of a weapon. A man is in stable condition after being shot Saturday evening on Ravenwood Avenue in Pine Lawn. North County Police Cooperative Sergeant Benjamin Santoyo spoke with our news partners at Fox 2.
32: We do have a subject currently in police custody, and investigation is currently underway.
1: Very thankful for our responders who were able to recover a firearm in this incident.
31: Police say the victim and suspect, both adult males, know each other. Sports on a Sunday morning comes your way from 10 to 12. We'll be joined by Cardinals President of Baseball Operations Chaim Bloom at 11:30, Bernie Miklas at 11:45. Before we take you to Cardinal Baseball, the Cardinals are in Kansas City playing the Royals at 1:10. Bill McDermott, Mr. Soccer himself, right before them at 11:15 to talk about the World Cup. And the 10 o'clock hour will be filled with guests and stories, including Dan Reardon on the U.S. Open at Shinnecock Hills.
2: Mostly cloudy, steamy today. We'll have some thunderstorms in the area from late morning on. Storms capable of producing flooding, downpours, damaging wind gusts, even an isolated tornado, the high 82. We'll have rain and a thunderstorm this evening, and then a leftover shower late tonight, low 64. Partly sunny, a passing shower tomorrow, high 75. Then nice for Tuesday up to 82. From the Sliga Heating and Cooling Weather Desk, I'm AccuWeather's John Furyk on 104.1 FM, KMOX.
31: Cloudy and 69 degrees right now. I'm Tom Ackerman, KMOX News.
4: Hi there. Good morning. Michael Calhoun with you, and hope you're having a fantastic weekend. And we're here with you on the Voice of St. Louis. We've got a lot to get to this hour. It's been a busy week in the St. Louis area. First of all, teen takeovers, a concern over the weekend in the city of St. Louis. But what is the psychology behind them? Why is this happening? What is the motivation? What's the best way to combat it? We'll get the word on that from an expert as we go through this morning. Also, a lot of attention when it comes to space and the stock market and artificial intelligence, really. The company is called SpaceX, but one of its biggest businesses is artificial intelligence. SpaceX debuted on the stock market, became the largest IPO in history. And so our money expert talked with Chris and Amy about this surge and whether there's any precedent for it in history. And the Dave Glover Show talked with Mike Stewart about Missouri Boys and Girls State, the organization that teaches the next generation of leaders about democracy, running government, civic pride, really about working together, why we do things in this country the way we do them, how it all fits together. Missouri Boys and Girls State, big milestone for high school students and very important for training the next generation of civic leaders. So that's a great conversation that's coming up. And Tom Ackerman will check in with our own Johnny Rabbit to finish out the hour. So a lot coming up as we go through this hour on KMOX. But first of all, those teen takeovers are the top concern right now, not just in our region, but across the country. As you've heard, they start out as spontaneous mass gatherings, but they sometimes escalate into violence. Megan Lynch reached out to John Poles, a psychotherapist and clinical social worker who works with teens and young adults, to get some insight.
5: I'm thinking about these teen takeovers, and I'm thinking, how is this different than when kids cruised the strip and maybe got in a fight every once in a while?
6: Yeah. Well, so there's a couple differences that I would say that's one of the reasons why it's getting so much attention, and it's the sheer volume and the amount of people. And I think what's different today, I mean, it's the same adolescent mind, it's the same adolescent mentality, you know, that really hot or cold thinking, not really thinking through the consequences of the actions they're about to take. But the difference is with the advent of social media is that gatherings are allowed to be much larger. They're able to cast a much wider net to the, you know, full teen population in the area, where before it would maybe be these isolated groups. They kind of have to meet up. They'd have to call each other. They'd have to go to each other's houses. Now there can be an announcement on a big group chat on, you know, Instagram or something like that. And so that's one of the reasons why I think this has gotten so much attention lately.
5: Do you think it's been amplified by coverage on social media and by news outlets?
6: Absolutely. And that's always something that ends up happening. You know, it's newsworthy, certainly. And so they want to garner more attention. But then when a lot of these teens who, you know, they want to experience this rush, they want to experience, you know, being, you know, maybe they'll be filmed, right? Maybe they'll get on TV, maybe they'll be talked about. And so as more attention is garnered, they really kind of lean into it more.
5: So as someone who works with teens and young adults, what do you see happening here? Why are teens doing this?
6: So, I mean, the first thing is that, you know, there's a groupthink mentality that really happens amongst teens, right? Which is that, you know, when teens are with each other, the off switch kind of doesn't exist, And so, you know, they may be able to behave differently with their parents or, you know, even at times in school, you know, church or religious settings. But when they're only with each other and they only have each other to react to, it kind of just escalates to this point of trying to join the group. They want to be a part of it. Even if there's a part of them that says, maybe this isn't a good idea, maybe I could get in trouble, that part is soon taken over by, I want to be part of the group. I want to be included. And I really want to be a part of this.
5: How much of this do you think might be a reaction to some years of isolation, both during and after the pandemic for this generation of kids?
6: I think that's absolutely a contributing factor. You know, when kids were not allowed to go to school, not allowed to be part of each other, not allowed to play sports, that really caused, you know, a lot of isolation. But what I think it's more of a situation where, you know, teens really, they want to feel like they're a part of something. And the social media piece is huge too, because a lot of these kids are live streaming while they're doing it. Right. And so they want to be recognized. And so they're getting these, you know, these dopamine hits by the likes and the comments and the shares and the people reaching out to them. So this ability to broadcast it as well is really a huge factor.
5: So when it comes to the way adults react to it, are we making it worse in some ways?
6: So the main way I think they're making it worse is by giving it all this attention. And so, you know, for example, sometimes these types of, you know, teen takeovers, they do require some element of law enforcement intervention. And that's normal and reasonable. But when it's a bit more sensationalized, when there's tons of different officers, you know, people, I've seen one that people were showing up in riot gear, right? That kind of amps them up and gives them more attention, more media attention, more films and clicks and compilations of different reels that are being shared. So the main thing is to not give it too much attention. And then the other thing too is that what I've, you know, come to find is that a lot of the adults in their teens' life are actually aware that this is happening. And so instead of, they just try and like take a hands off, well, you know, they're kids, but there could be real consequences for these kids going to this. So I really recommend that adults, they try and intervene on an individual level. And then from like a broader scale, the attention that's being drawn towards it is really counterproductive. And I think just leads to more teens wanting to do this.
5: So how should police handle it, especially in a situation where they don't want kids hurting themselves or others, and they don't want any damage to property because of the responsibility to the community?
6: Yeah, so it's such a hard situation, and it's a difficult one to answer. And I certainly don't envy any law enforcement that has to intervene on any of these teen takeovers, because, you know, they don't want anybody to get hurt. They don't want property damage to happen. But I think, as you know, there tends to be with a lot of these law enforcement interventions, they want to just dominate them initially. And I think that, you know, if they're approached in a different way, an assertive and direct way, but maybe with less, like, you know, theatrics, you know, and if like the, you know, the riot gear is not necessary, maybe less officers, you know, and really some specialized training for officers to just interact with teens in general. And I think the other piece too is that more preventative measures would be good. You know, if there's particular areas where they're hearing about teen takeovers and, you know, that it may happen, to really just have some law enforcement officers there, so that when they start to arrive, maybe they're given a second thought before they actually follow through with it.
5: Should there be clear consequences?
6: Yeah, there should be clear consequences. You know, I think the tough part about that is, so it's a two-part answer. Yes, there should be consequences, but I think we also have to recognize the consequences, they need to be proportional. And I think inherently in a teen's mind, they're not really concerned about what the consequences are. But I think there needs to be a general message sent about what the, you know, what the legal or, you know, academic consequences could be with participating or even organizing something like this.
5: A lot of people are pointing the fingers at parents. Once a kid is able to drive, or you drop them off someplace thinking it's going to be a structured environment, where does your responsibility stop and end? How do you have these conversations with your kids?
6: So the first thing I'll say is that whenever a kid does something they're probably not supposed to do, the parents get blamed. Being a parent this day and age is really hard. You know, it is very rare that there's a household where both parents aren't working full time and then some. You know, they're simply not able to monitor their teens as well as perhaps they had in the past if there's one parent staying at home. And I think they're, you know, as a parent, we're ultimately responsible for our kids' behaviors. With that being said, these teens are often independent. They're driving, they're going somewhere after school. You can't confine them to the house. But I think the best thing that parents can do is try to continue to establish a close relationship with their teens. There's this mentality that it's kind of a rite of passage and normal for the teen to separate from their parents and become more entrenched in their friend group. But what all the research suggests is that if you can maintain a close relationship with your teen, they're less likely to engage in high-risk behavior. It doesn't mean they're not going to do it, right? Or they're not going to try. But at least if you have that established relationship, it really can go a long way. And so what I always tell parents is, like, you know, to a reasonable extent, try to force your kid to spend some time with you. You know, go out to dinner with them, spend some time with them, play video games with them, you know, do whatever it is that you're spending time with them so that that closer relationship is formed. Yes, there's a normal process of what's called individuation. You want to individuate from your family. That's a normal part of the teenage years. But you can still do that while maintaining a close relationship with your parents.
4: That is Megan Lynch with John Poles, a psychotherapist and clinical social worker who works with teens and young adults, getting some insight about those teen takeovers around the country. Coming up next, we'll blast off and check on the stock market as we continue on KMOX.
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4: Welcome back as we continue on KMOX. Michael Calhoun with you. A reminder that if you miss anything on The Voice of St. Louis, just make sure you've got that Odyssey app. It's got the rewind feature, which is really cool. It's like DVR for your radio. You can not just rewind if you were like, huh, wait, what did they just say? But you can also go back to previous shows within the past 3 days. It's a great way to stay up to date with KMOX. Just download the Odyssey app. Well, Elon Musk's SpaceX debuted on the NASDAQ and quickly became the largest initial public offering in history. Dave Simons, the partner and managing director of One Private Wealth, told KMOX's Chris Ranji and Amy Marks Kors that this surge is unlike anything he's ever seen.
13: Well, let's put this in perspective.

0: perspective. I've never seen anything like this, in that in just a couple of days, you have a company that is now bigger than both Amazon and Microsoft. I mean, this is a company that doesn't even have any net revenues yet and is not expected to for a while. So you've got a couple of things going on here. This is kind of a new meme stock, in my opinion. It's going to be a great company. We need to separate the company from the stock. And I have to be very careful because I can't give any specific recommendations on it. But anyone buying the stock today is going to have to be owning it for some time, because the company will have to grow into its revenues, which won't even really be materialized for a number of years. This is as much of a cultist personality stock, because people love Elon Musk, as it is in true fundamental valuation today.
1: Okay, so with that, if you buy the stock, but you have to wait for the company to grow into the valuation or whatever. But some of the company's predictions are very Elon-y. Like, we're going to colonize Mars in 10 years. And I'm thinking, no, we're not. Like, we can't even get to the bottom of the Mariana Trench. People can barely live in Antarctica. We're not going to colonize Mars. And so is there a chance that the company never grows into its valuation?
0: I think it will on that, Amy, but I don't, it could it be 20 years? I have no idea. You know, but I love that term you just came up with, very Elon-y, and that's exactly right. I thought the same thing when he predicted that SpaceX would generate $1 trillion in revenue by 2030. That's only 3.5 years from now,
1: right?
0: 4 years from now. And you're saying that it's going to generate a trillion. Look, I don't bet against Elon, but he also has a way of pumping things up a little bit, slight exaggerations. I mean, he's never hit the Tesla numbers that he's promised. Great company, by the way, and a lot of people love it, but we've seen Tesla sales kind of flatten. Now, this is I don't mean to sound like I'm diminishing this company at all. I was going to say a world changer. How about a universe changer in a way? And I think it's the real deal, but it's just going to take a while. So my only recommendation to people listening right now, I wonder if I should buy this stock. I can't tell you what to do other than just don't mortgage the house to do it, please. Don't, if you're conservative, don't sell your CDs to buy this. Just take it easy, and you can maybe dip your toe in, but don't go crazy.
2: Dave, we know that with this supposed deal that the president has struck with Iran, which is somehow very similar to the previous deal that was already in place, that we're seeing some of the gas prices come back down. I know that it's under $4 a gallon now if you look around the area, and oil is down as well. So where do we stand on this? Will it continue to go down? What are we thinking?
0: Well, let's assume that this really is the deal, okay, and it gets signed Friday, and then we move on. Oil probably will continue to drop a little bit more. Gas prices will incrementally drop, but there's such a backlog, and there's such a systematic issue of releasing all this oil and getting it back through the Strait of Hormuz. That doesn't happen overnight. So could we be paying back down to $3 a gallon? Sure, but it might be the end of summer. It's not going to happen next week. So this is all, I think, potentially good news. But the market's reaction yesterday, which was, wow, this is great. Like, OK, that's fine. But let's temper this a little bit. My bigger issue right now, frankly, and this will start in a couple of weeks, is the second quarter ends. And then we're going to have earnings. Remember, because we've talked about this, how the first quarter had these explosive earnings, 26 to 28% overall earnings growth from a year ago for the average S&P company. Just amazing, very historic. Well, what have you done for me lately? And companies are starting to hint at how things have gone in the second quarter. So if we want to keep this bull market going, we don't have to focus anymore on oil or gas or anything like that, because that's working in our favor to some degree. It's all going to be earnings. If they can't keep this up and meet expectations, yeah, we could have some correctiveness here in the market this summer.
1: With the Strait of Hormuz and everything that's going on with Iran. And like we said, we've had deals and ceasefires before, and the strait's going to open, and then it opens, and then it closes, and so forth. But the United States can, a lot of times, or at least compared to Europe, swim right along. So how are the U.S. market, how is the U.S. market comparing to the global markets or European markets as the ups and downs of the conflict with Iran move forward?
0: Yeah, that's a great question. I'm glad you asked that, Amy, because it's very important to point out things are different today than they were even 10 years ago, but especially 20, 30, 40 years ago. If this kind of thing had happened decades ago where mm-hmm. they actually closed the strait, I'm not kidding when I say we could have $7 or $8 gas. Because we were more dependent on that Mideast oil because of things like fracking and technological innovation in the oil industry and the fact that now the U.S. is the biggest producer of oil back to where it used to be many decades ago, where we've taken that over now. So we are in a much stronger position to have weathered this storm, this Iranian conflict and the closing of the strait. We're to be very, very thankful for that. Europe right now, a little bit of a basket case. They've got their own issues. The U.S. continues to stand atop of really any democratically run country. I hear this all the time, and I have for years and years and years, about the demise of America and the economy and the dollar is going to crash. And I say, okay, that's fine. If you want to invest that way, have fun being poor. I mean, do not bet against the U.S. And we're seeing that once again here. And that circles back to SpaceX. Forget about everything that we've talked about. Okay, is it a good stock or all that? Just the fact that this has happened in America, and Anthropic is going to go public, and OpenAI, and we are leading the AI race. Forget about all this talk. Well, China could be. No, they're not. They're not even close to us or anyone who understands this. The dynamism that defines American entrepreneurship and exceptionalism is alive and well, and we're seeing that. Do not bet against this country. We will have recessions. Yes, we will have corrections in the market. But longer term, you stay U.S.-centric, and you will meet your investment goals.
2: And are we expecting movements on interest rates?
0: No. The consensus is, and I agree with it, that you'll see no movement. Everyone, though, is waiting for Warsh to come out with his first public comments after a Fed meeting, like we've always seen with past Fed chairmen. What will be said? Because the last meeting, a couple of these voting members were saying, we're not going to. Not only are you not going to cut rates like everyone thought at the beginning of the year, we think we might actually have to raise rates. We had two or three governors point that out. Well, how are they feeling now? Because I think the fear back then, the last meeting, was about this war, about higher gas prices, about inflation. Are they going to back away from that? How is Warsh responding to this? I think he has a desire. He would like to cut rates, but he's not going to anytime soon. So that's what everyone should be focusing on. If anything moves the market coming out of the meeting, it's going to be more of the future vision that Warsh proclaims. I don't think they want to hear that he's in a big hurry to cut rates, because at this point, that would prove to be more inflationary. If he just sounds a neutral tone, hey, we're watching this, there's a lot of things, a lot of moving parts, then I think the market will digest that just fine. And that's kind of what I'm expecting.
2: Next week, Dave, I think we'd like to get into what this World Cup mm-hmm. economic impact on our country is going to be, now that we'll be, I think, at that point, a couple of weeks into it. So it'll be interesting to get your take on that. I think we'll do that next week.
1: Yeah. And ask too something, because Ronj, you brought up how the mayor, well, Rahm Emanuel, when he was mayor of Chicago, didn't want the World Cup because he said FIFA takes everything. So how does that,
2: yeah, they get like all the profits?
1: All the profits. So like, how does, you know, if we could talk next week about how that affects our economy.
0: And Rahm Emanuel is pretty spot on that. This is not a Taylor Swift event, which is a huge economic boom to these cities. It helps, but it doesn't rise to that level. So, yeah, I'd love to talk about it.
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3: Well, as we continue on KMOX, Michael Calhoun with you this morning. And this week, Dave Glover talked with Mike Stewart about the Missouri Boys and Girls State, an organization you probably remember from your high school days, teaches the next generation of leaders about democracy, running government, and civic pride.
18: Well, the programs are actually going to take place beginning Saturday at Lindenwood University. The Boys State program started in Missouri in 1938.
20: Wow.
18: This is our 86th session.
20: Wow.
18: Girls State started in 1940. This is their 84th session. We are a leadership citizenship training program. 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We have this great list of speakers that'll be there all week. And we have a number of different opportunities. We're going to grant $150,000 worth of scholarships to

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1: Kind of thing by training our youth to be supportive of democracy.
2: Huh. Wow.
1: Yeah. So I know that there are a lot of Boy State and Girl State alum out there. I hope they reach out, and we always want to connect with our alumni. We have a list of former participants that looks, our who's who is a true who's who.
2: Yeah.
1: A lot of great people have been through our program. We're going to take those 1,700 and create two state governments. The Boy State program operates separately from the Girl State program. I'm authorized to speak on behalf of Boy State, and I speak generally on behalf of Girl State because I don't want them to get mad at me.
2: Why are they segregated?
1: Well, they're segregated because it's the organizations are separate. The American Legion Auxiliary runs the Girl State program. And the Boy State program is run by the American Legion itself. Mm-hmm. So they've because the two sponsoring organizations are separate, and they kind of wanted to keep it separate.
2: You know, I think it's the kind of thing you say when you're an old man, right? But I think that one of the biggest problems with our country is that we have stopped teaching civics. And I don't care whether you take civics classes and educate yourself about government and you grow up to be a flaming liberal or a flaming MAGA. Just, it's going to help you to know what's real. It's going to help you to know how things work. It's going to arm you to be able to just be a citizen of the United States. And I remember taking civics in 7th, 8th grade, hating it at first. And then when I opened my mind, I'm like, I like this.
1: It's so important. We feel like this work is more important than it's ever been right now, given the climate we're in now. We operate on four tenets. One is we respect all viewpoints. We believe that diverse opinions make us stronger, not weaker. We act with integrity, meaning that we do what we say, we mean what we say, and we do the right thing even when it doesn't help us,
2: yeah.
1: That it's in conflict with our interests. We believe that you should engage in civics. You should be involved in public service. You should be out there working to better your community. We believe in that. And we also believe in champion democracy.
2: Yeah.
1: We believe it's the best ideal government out there. It's not perfect. It's still an experiment, but we should work every day to perfect it.
2: And you know what? It's like anything else. You're never too old to start. I consider myself an engaged, patriotic guy who's pretty well informed, and yet I've never voted in a primary. I didn't realize how important they were until the last few years. And then guys like Hancock and Kelly said, here's why we're in this predicament, because the primaries are the election. It's all over.
3: In most places, yeah.
2: In most places.
3: Because you know which party's going to win.
2: Yeah.
3: In most places in the country, yeah.
2: Yeah.
1: And that's the biggest change, right? I mean, that's in the past, it was not always sure what the outcome would be. We insist that our citizens, we call them citizens, the students that participate, we insist that they vote. It's a pure democracy. We are non-denominational. We operate a two-party system, but it's called the Federalist and the Nationalist.
2: Hmm.
1: They build their own party platform. They create their own, everything they do is what they've decided to do and how they will create their government. And so between everybody that participates, we get all their viewpoints out. They all talk about what they believe in, and it's refreshing. I've been doing this for a very, very long time, and every year I'm encouraged because I see these young people just, you know, they want to serve, they've got great ideas, and they're just really bright future leaders.
2: Yeah.
1: And it's just, it's refreshing.
2: Rach?
4: Yeah, just from, I mean, everything you're saying from the standpoint of like building good citizens, this is so incredible. But Mike, also talk about the fact that this has just got to be life changing for some of these kids. A program like this, just having access to something like this, yeah. It's probably putting some kids on a completely different path than they maybe would have gone down prior.
1: 100%.

0: 100%. I'm sitting here as an example. When I was just a young whippersnapper way back when, I found this to be life-changing because it taught me I could compete. We have, I believe it's 360 high schools participating from the state of Missouri, and you learn. My roommates at Boys State many, many years ago were from Cuba and Versailles. I thought they were from France and south of Florida. I didn't know. I'm a kid from St. Louis County, right?
1: Yeah.
0: And I learned so much from them, and we purposely mix kids up from different parts of the state, and our exit polling, if you will, is 99% positive.
1: Hmm.
0: 99% positive. And I think if you go to our website, moboysstate.org, and you look in the who's who, look in our alumni section, you will see an amazing list of people, and they all are listed because they feel like Boys State and Girls State had something to do with where they are today.
1: Go ahead, Rach.
2: Well, you also have an incredible list of keynote speakers that you've had come through. What do people typically say when they've come and spoken at this event? What kind of feedback do you get from the speakers?
0: The speakers have become one of our most favorite parts of the program for our participants because one thing that we do that we insist on is every speaker that comes has to take questions from the kids.
2: Mm.
1: Huh.
0: Every speaker that comes has the opportunity.
1: The way real government should
0: answer,
1: be.
0: The way real government should be, yes. And very, very seldom do speakers refuse to take questions because we've had some really high level folks come and speak, and in fact, one of the speakers, John Brennan, who was the former CIA director, said, "Your questions are better than Congress."
1: I don't doubt that at all. I mean, I really don't.
0: It's true, and the kids are like so smart. It's refreshing when you see this happen. You see kids formulating their opinions and they're building, their arguments over why their viewpoints were what they are, right? And every year we have almost full participation from the constitutional officers of the state of Missouri, and they all come and they're always impressed by our group. So it is a transformational experience. We tell everybody before they come, be ready to work and understand that when you're done, you're going to be a better person. And we think we hit that mark.
3: That's the DGS with Mike Stewart of Missouri Boys and Girls State. Stay tuned. We've got more coming up with Tom Ackerman, who welcomed in Johnny Rabbit to the conversation. Then Sports on a Sunday Morning is coming up next hour. And of course, KMOX News updates at the top of the hour, every hour. I'm Michael Calhoun. Thank you for joining us. And Tom is up next.
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16: We welcome you back to KMOX on this Sunday morning. Happy Father's Day. It is 7:46. How about we take a little ride on the Johnny Rabbit time machine? Johnny, good morning. What do you have for us?
17: Oh, good morning. Thank you. Thank you, Tom. Well, what I've got is a trip to the 1960s. Last week, we visited restaurants in the 1960s. No restaurants today. But since today is also the first day of summer, the longest day of the year, you might recall the seasonal song, so to speak, Summertime, Summertime. It was by the Jamies. It was their only hit. And it was a hit, really, in 1958 and first played here by Jack Carney on WIL long before he came to KMOX in 71. Well, then it got re-released on Epic Records in 1962, and I played it first in St. Louis then on my Make It or Break It feature in KXOK, where listeners called in, Make It or Break It, they'd say, and 100% of the callers said Make It. So Summertime, Summertime, the Jamies was a hit to remember on this summery day. Thinking about timely songs of times gone by, a perfect Father's Day song that was also from 1962 is My Dad by Paul Peterson. Paul played Jeff on ABC TV's The Donna Reed Show. That aired here on KTVI Channel 2, which was then when Bruce Hayward was the station's news anchor. He'd been in radio for a long time, including at KMOX. In 1961, for the very first time ever, Anheuser-Busch began bottling Michelob beer. They had introduced Michelob in 1896, but always as draft beer. And rather than using standard-sized bottles, AB used a unique teardrop design bottle, and they used it until 24 years ago. Well, we go to 1962. It was a bad year for fire. My goodness, fires were the top St. Louis news stories of the bitter cold day of January 10th of 62, when the thermometer outside the AAA building in Lyndall plummeted to 8 degrees below zero, and that weather vault on top of the General American Life building at 15th and Locust was flashing blue. The worst fire was due to an explosion that destroyed Walston Purina's 12-story grain processing mill at Checkerboard Square on Gratiot Soto 7th Street. The millions and millions of gallons of water used to fight the fire quickly encased everything in ice, even the firefighters. And there were 38 other fires in the city that day, including at the Ambassador Kingsway Hotel, at Kings Highway in West Pine, where that big, tall asparagus-looking building is today, even though the neon sign on the hotel said it was absolutely fireproof. The other major fire partially destroyed Gaslight Square's Musical Arts Building. That was at the southwest corner of Boyle and Olive. It was the worst day regarding fire in St. Louis since the Riverfront Fire, the Great Fire of 1849. That Musical Arts Building was for the most part saved and would continue as an anchor of Gaslight Square in the 1960s, which was in the area, was one of the top entertainment destinations, not just in the city or the state, in the entire country, with places such as the Landsman's Crystal Palace, where in 1962 you could have seen the Smothers Brothers and also Barbara Streisand. Plus, there was O'Connell's Pub, which held on until 72, when, for all practical purposes, nothing was left to hold on to in the square. Jack Parker moved O'Connell's to South Kings Highway in Shaw, and after Jack passed, his son John took over, and he's just sold the building. The Landmark Pub is going to a group, but they haven't announced who it is yet. The group plans to take over O'Connell's after the first of the year. On November 9th, 1963, the front page banner headline of the St. Louis Globe Democrat read, "Workman Gang Works with Police to Solve Dowling Beckman Slaying." In case you came in late, that story was about a 20-month-old unsolved double murder of two lieutenants of East Side mobster Frank Buster Workman's gang. Elmer Dutch Dowling and Mel Beckman were shot to death, and their bodies were found dumped on a lonely road near Shiloh, Illinois. Back in the 1960s, we had splatter platter parties at this time of the year, with DJs from all stations spinning hit 45s at places like Downs Pool on South Broadway, the Riviera in Fenton, Spring Forest in Imperial, Springdale Pool also in Fenton, and that great Forest Park Highlands Amusement Park. That was on Oakland that was destroyed by a huge conflagration on the 19th of July in 1963. And in 63, the St. Louis Development Corporation was suggesting that Light Industries would have a great location in Mill Creek Park, which they called the new industrial center of the city. It didn't quite work out that way. And places like Von Susten and Company at 8th and Pine sold desktop electric calculators for $300 to $500. Wow. Or they also had a pocket-sized tape recorder with a full hour of tape for $19.95. In 63, you could get your car painted at the Federal Garage. That was at 11th and Walnut. The whole car could be painted for $79.50. And you could buy a new black wall tire for $13.39 at the Noel Tire Company. Johnny Noel's place, which was at 4965 Easton, east of North Kings Highway, that place, owned by the flamboyant man Johnny Noel, was a regular tire store in the first floor, but upstairs he had a giant walled-in swimming pool with a slide from the roof and a movie screen on one of the walls. It also had a fully stocked cocktail lounge, cabaret-type nightclub with the stage and proscenium stage and, I guess, just every type of musical instrument, too, as well as a professional-sized basketball court on the roof and a Las Vegas-style gaming room in the main floor. Eventually, Johnny Noel moved to the Sheraton Jefferson on Tucker. What did he do there? He conducted poker games every day, and he also had a hot dog wagon outside of City Hall. So far this season, we've had great weather for the Muni, where South Pacific will be back starting on the 6th of July. South Pacific has played the Muni 11 times, including in 63 and 69. For other entertainment in the early 60s, we had the Grand Burlesque Theater and Market at 6, where they did four shows a day, each with a live orchestra, and that Grand Orchestra, those musicians, actually made more money than the musicians in the St. Louis Symphony. Next week, our Johnny Rabbit time machine will visit the 70s, and on Tuesday, 21st of July, I'll host a special free program in the cool and comfy Lee Auditorium of the Missouri History Museum, celebrating the 100th birthday of Route 66. The museum opens at 10, auditorium at 10:30. That's when we'll have live music with a Route 66 theme by noted St. Louis guitarist singer Clint Hasse. From 11 to noon, I'm going to present a huge Route 66 picture parade along with Travis Dillon of Ted Drew's fame. At noon, we'll have a Ted Drew's Frozen Custard Social. That's all Tuesday, July 21st at the History Museum. Then Tuesday, July 28th at 10, I'll have a program for Oasis of the Clayton Rec Center called St. Louis Treats, Sweets, and More. All about candy, ice cream, frozen custard, bakeries, dairy, even coffee and tea. It's going to be yummy. Now, it is my honor, my pleasure to bring back to the microphone the star of the show. Yep, there he is right now. Take a bow. It's Tom Ackerman.
16: All right, Johnny, thank you. I don't know. I think the star was you over the last several minutes there, going through some of those great, great memories. I loved last week's, too, with all the restaurants, and it's really great stuff. Johnny Rabbit Time Machine here on KMOX. Coming up at 10 o'clock, it's a show that absolutely has history, and that would be Sports on a Sunday Morning. It's the longest-running sports talk show in America, and we will discuss a lot of things on the show. We're going to get into the Cardinals, who didn't play yesterday. The Cardinals were off because there was a World Cup game happening next door in Kansas City, so they had to clear that area, as you can imagine, and Saturday was an off day for the Cardinals and the Royals. They're back at it today with a 1-10 first pitch. The Cardinals have been taken down in the first two games, so there's a lot they need to accomplish today. We'll talk it over with Chaim Bloom, the Cardinals president of baseball operations, at 11:30 today, and Bernie Miklas will follow him with some Cardinals thoughts. He is at 11:45. We'll start the show today with some headlines and go through this Cardinals team, and then at 10:15, we shift our attention to the U.S. Open, as KMOX's Dan Reardon is following the activity at Shinnecock Hills. Wyndham Clark has a big lead going into today's final round. He was able to scramble his way and hold off many who were coming after him. He's 7-under with the rest of the field at 1-under, including the number one player in the world, Scottie Scheffler. At 10:45, we'll be joined by Tony Feltrin. He is the St. Louis Blues head amateur scout, and he has been leading the drafts for the Blues since 2021. The draft is coming up later this week, June 26th and 27th. So we'll talk to Tony. This is a big draft for the Blues. They have a number of high draft picks. We'll get into some of his thoughts on the way at 10:45. At 11:15, it's Bill McDermott, Mr. Soccer himself. We'll talk about the World Cup, as the United States has already qualified for the round of 32 after its 2-0 win over Australia on Saturday. We'll discuss things with Bill McDermott at 11:15 this morning. And then, as I mentioned, Chaim Bloom at 11:30 and Bernie Miklas at 11:45. It's a packed show, as always. It's Sports on a Sunday Morning. We're glad you spend your Sundays with us. Hope you have a wonderful Father's Day. Enjoy your morning. Pour a nice cup of coffee and then be with us at 10 o'clock for the show. Thanks to Johnny Rabbit. Thanks to our producer, James O'Sullivan. I'm Tom Ackerman. The news is next on 104.1 FM KMOX.
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4: ABC News, I'm Brian Clark. Vice President J.D. Vance is leading a U.S. delegation in Switzerland for talks about the next phase of the deal to end the Iran war. ABC's chief Washington correspondent Jonathan Carl says amid Israel's military action in Lebanon, these talks are off to a rocky start.
5: The Iranians backing out for a bit because of what was happening in Lebanon and saying that the Strait of Hormuz is closed. They can't even agree on whether or not the strait is open. So expectations are not particularly high, but certainly the stakes are.
4: President Trump on social media blamed vandals for green algae and peeling blue paint that are plaguing the newly renovated reflecting pool in front of the Lincoln Memorial. The TSA says travel today could approach Thanksgiving levels. An estimated 3 million travelers expected at airports. The FAA is investigating a potential collision at Boston's Logan Airport Saturday when a Delta Airlines flight had to abort a landing to avoid another plane. This is ABC News. Authorities in Texas say a woman in a house was killed when a Tesla, allegedly in self-driving mode, crashed into her home. Michael Butler was driving the Tesla Model 3. It happened in Katy. The Harris County Sheriff's Office said he was operating it with an automated driving assistance system when it went into a home. The woman inside the home was injured, airlifted to a hospital, and later pronounced dead. Authorities say the man driving, who was hurt, was not showing any signs of intoxication and is cooperating. He's not been charged. Authorities in Chicago looking for suspects after at least 12 people were hurt and a pair of drive-by shooters opened fire on a Juneteenth celebration.
6: Chicago police say a red SUV pulled up to a large crowd. Investigators say two suspects began shooting from inside the car before taking off. The victims' ages range from 17 to 47 years old and were taken to different hospitals. A 26-year-old man was last listed in critical condition.
4: Brian Clark, ABC News.
7: At 8:02, we have a cloudy sky and 71 degrees downtown at the Arch. I'm Tom Ackerman, and these are the stories making news. It is Father's Day, and a new study says first-time dads should study up before they take a newborn home. Judson Richards explains.
8: In a pilot study published in the journal Pediatrics Open Science, research shows brief videos shown in the hospital newborn nursery may be an effective way to educate first-time fathers on infant care topics such as safe sleep, infant crying, and car safety. These specific topics were selected as common parental knowledge gaps. Previous research has shown that unintentional injuries, including those related to unsafe sleep, frustration with crying, and poor car seat safety, are the leading causes of death in young children.
7: Carjacking case in the city of St. Louis ends with a 25-year prison sentence. Circuit Attorney Gabe Gore's office says a judge made that determination after a jury convicted a Florissant man for the July 2025 crime. 41-year-old Anthony Arch was found guilty of carjacking, first-degree robbery, and tampering with evidence. The incident happened on Lindell in the Central West End. The circuit attorney says Arch terrorized two young women, and the sentence reflects the seriousness of the man's offenses. Arch has prior convictions for first-degree robbery and unlawful use of a weapon. A Hall of Fame player is coming home to Cahokia Heights today to give back. Retired NFL offensive lineman Teron Armstead learned this week he'll be a member of the New Orleans Saints Hall of Fame class of 2026.
9: Being in this Hall of Fame for this organization representing this city is, I couldn't write a better story. It's perfect for me. It's perfect for my family.
7: Armstead invites the public to 618 Community Day today from noon until 6. It's being held at the Team Armstead Community Center on Camp Jackson Road in Cahokia Heights. There will be free food, a petting zoo, games, and more. 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
10: Mostly cloudy, steamy today. We'll have some thunderstorms in the area from late morning on. Storms capable of producing flooding downpours, damaging wind gusts, even an ice.

0: isolated tornado, the high 82. We'll have rain and a thunderstorm this evening, and then a leftover shower late tonight, low 64. Partly sunny, a passing shower tomorrow, high 75. Then nice for Tuesday, up to 82. From the Sliga Heating and Cooling Weather Desk, I'm AccuWeather's John Furyk on 104.1 FM, KMOX.
1: Sports on a Sunday morning comes your way at 10 o'clock. We'll be joined by KMOX's Dan Reardon on the U.S. Open at 10:15. We'll also hear from Bill McDermott on the World Cup at 11:15. Cardinals President of Baseball Operations Chaim Bloom at 11:30. Bernie Miklas at 11:45. Before we take you to Cardinal Baseball, the Cardinals are in Kansas City to wrap up a three-game series with the Royals. First pitch at 1:10. There was no game yesterday in Kansas City. There was a World Cup game next door at Arrowhead Stadium. I'm Tom Ackerman. It's 72 degrees and cloudy downtown at the Arch on KMOX.
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3: 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Members get more at Lowe's. And by the first ever Infiniti QX65. All four teams in Group H will try to avoid a second draw in their next match. Spain is expected to put on a better performance this time around against Saudi Arabia in Atlanta, while Uruguay expect another disciplined showing from debutants Cabo Verde. A win and 3 points by any of the four teams in Group H will likely open the path to advance to the knockout rounds. I'm Fernando Carlos.
4: When you finally find your thing, you want the whole world to know about that thing. So you use a thing called Canva to make it an even bigger and better thing. Whether you want to create flyers for that thing, make presentations for that thing, or design merch for that thing, you can do anything. So people can see your thing, feel your thing, love your thing. The next thing you know, it's a thing. Canva, the thing that makes anything a thing.
5: 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Now, here are your hosts, John Hancock and Michael Kelly.
6: And welcome to America Revisited. John Hancock alongside Michael Kelly. And this morning, we're going to deal with the world coming to St. Louis as they did in 1904 for the World's Fair. And joining us to talk about it is the public historian with the Missouri Historical Society, Aaron Adam Coppy. Adam, welcome to KMOX.
7: Thank you so much for having me.
6: So you were explaining to me before we went on the air here that we actually wanted to host the 1893 fair that ended up going to Chicago, the World Columbian Expedition, but we didn't get that.
7: Yeah, right. You know, there was a number of boosters in St. Louis, you know, World's Fairs at the time. They were seen as ways for cities to put themselves on the map, you know, both nationally and internationally. And so, you know, people in St. Louis, they wanted to host that 1893 World's Fair so they could put St. Louis on the map. They end up sort of losing out to the bid that Chicago had put in. But they look ahead on the calendar and they say, you know, there's this great centennial coming up of the Louisiana Purchase in 1903. So why don't we go ahead and try to host that?
6: And there really wasn't any other competition for that. We just had to, but we had to put the money together.
7: Yeah, right. It was more about, you know, trying to get support locally from a bunch of businesses and city boosters and the city government to try to get the facilities to put on an event like that, and then gaining other support from other states and nationally and then internationally that people would send stuff here.
8: What process was used to choose St. Louis, and how did we begin to make the preparations for that?
7: Sure, right. So the process to get St. Louis the 1904 World's Fair really starts in about 1899. That's when a bunch of people in St. Louis start getting together and saying, we should try to host this World's Fair. We should try to take on this massive undertaking to, you know, essentially build a temporary city in St. Louis in order to host the World's Fair. So, yeah, it's sort of, you know, it's not like an official, you know, process of putting together a bid or something and going in front of a committee. It was more, you know, let's try to get support locally for this and get enough boosters for this. And then once we have that, let's try reaching out to other states in that were carved out of Louisiana territory, you know, during the westward expansion of the United States. And let's see if we can get support from them. Would you guys support St. Louis being the host and sort of the focal point of the centennial?
8: So it was always contemplated that some of the structures would be permanent that we live with today, mm-hmm. but the majority of them were what, like Disneyfied, if you will?
7: You know, almost every structure that was built for the 1904 World's Fair was built to be temporary. They were built out of sort of a lumber, you know, frame, and then they had essentially a plaster facade. It was like super plaster of Paris. They called it staff. It was mixed with like straw and some stuff that made it a little tough. It could stand up to, you know, 2 or 3 years of some weather beating, but then it would come down. But the fact that all those buildings were temporary was the reason we were able to have the World's Fair. You know, they have to build hundreds of structures on that western end of Forest Park, and there's no way to do it at the beginning of the 20th century, right? if you're building permanent structures that are going to be there this whole time, you can't build that many buildings.
6: I was shocked by how few years of preparation went into this. I would have thought this would have been in the works for a decade or so, but that just wasn't the case.
7: No, yeah, they didn't break ground until, I think, like 1901. So it really, you know, it went up really, really fast, and it came down fast, too. It was, you know, a year and a half after the fair was over. Most of the structures were gone.
6: Do we know how many people were involved in making this happen? Was there a committee, a series of committees, different tasks, divided up? How was it done?
7: Yeah, you know, there was various different departments at the World's Fair. You know, people who were in charge of various things. So everyone reported to the president of the fair. His name was David R. Francis. He had been former mayor of St. Louis, former governor of Missouri.
6: Yeah, big deal.
7: He was a big deal historically. He ends up eventually being the U.S. ambassador to Russia. You know, he's a well-known figure. And then under him are these different department heads. You have guys like Isaac Taylor, who was the head of architecture at the fair. You have a guy like Carl Bitter, who's the head of sculpture at the fair. So you have all these guys in different departments that are trying to, you know, oh, we're going to build a statue to this over here. We're going to build a structure about this over here. And David R. Francis is sort of the one overseeing it. But you can imagine how difficult that is now, right? Like, I can't keep track of the stuff on my desk without a spreadsheet on my computer telling me where it is. Like, these guys are trying to keep track of hundreds of acres of where this stuff is going to go with pen and paper and by mail.
8: And when you do stuff like this, you've got to have the business tycoons, the money people, if you will. Who were those tycoons at the time, and what role did they play in making the fair possible?
7: Yeah, you know, they got a lot of support from, you know, the people who were big in St. Louis at the time, right? There was plans, these fell through, but, you know, there was a big coffee baron in St. Louis. His name was Blanky, and they were going to build like this globe of the Blanky Pavilion and like the world of coffee. They didn't end up building it, but Blanky gave, you know, the fair some money. Augustus Bush and, you know, the Bush family, those are people that give the fair money too. And the way that they actually raised money for the fair, you know, they got $15 million officially to build the fair. So it was $5 million they raised locally through, you know, various funders and some small funders too. You could buy a subscription to the fair essentially for as low as $10. So they got, you know, $5 million of it that way. They got $5 million from the city of St. Louis, and then they got another $5 million from the federal government. They appealed for federal dollars to help support that building. So, you know, all that money comes from various sources. And what I think is so funny about that figure of $15 million, right? The Louisiana Purchase Exposition is meant to commemorate the centennial of the Louisiana Purchase, right?
6: Which costs $15 million.
7: Exactly. Yeah. The Louisiana Purchase itself is $15 million. So this centennial costs as much as the thing itself. I just think that's so funny.
6: Well, we had a little inflation in between there, yeah. I'm sure.
7: Well, now $15 million can get you one baseball player.
6: The other part of that funding was a $5 million bond issue that the voters of St. Louis adopted to put on themselves. I wonder if we could pass something like that today.
7: Yeah, you know, it's always surprising looking back in history at, you know, the ways that they were able to organize voters and organize various groups to get these bond issues passed and things like that. That, yeah, it seems like today, boy, that'd be a hard thing to get everybody on board with.
8: So we associate the fair with 1904, the 1904 World's Fair in St. Louis, but it wasn't supposed to be in 1904, was it?
7: Yeah, it was supposed to be in 1903. You know, the Louisiana Purchase, that treaty was signed in 1803. So the plan was to have it in 1903. But you can imagine this is a massive construction project with, you know, hundreds of buildings that have to be built, a lot of landscaping that has to be done, a lot of things that have to, you know, a lot of people that have to come here and agree to come here. So there's some delays in that process. So they end up pushing it into 1904. They don't let 1903 pass with nothing, though. On the day the fair was supposed to open in 1903, they had a thing called Dedication Day, where they have this big parade. Mm-hmm. The president comes, he gives a big speech and everything, and then they open it in 1904, which is actually more serendipitous because this part of the Louisiana Territory in St. Louis, this wasn't officially transferred to the United States until 1804 anyway. So it ended up working out for him fine.
8: So you pointed that the president of the United States came. Mm-hmm. Obviously, it's a big deal. How long does the fair go on for, and do other world leaders come to it?
7: Yeah, absolutely. So the fair opens on April 30th of 1904. It runs through December 1st. And during that time, there's all sorts of people who come to the fair. Roosevelt himself comes back in November of 1904. Funnily enough, he waits until November because 1904 is an election year.
6: Right.
7: And he says, well, if I go to the World's Fair, every speech I give there is going to be covered in every newspaper in the country. And that's not fair to my opponent. So I'm just not going to do that. You know, it's a slightly different time, right, in terms of how people thought about the press.
6: Wow.
7: Right. But yeah, there's, you know, a crown prince from China who comes here. There's all sorts of dignitaries from European countries that come here. So there's a big presence. And the World's Fair itself is seen, you know, it's a place where over 19 million people come to see things from all over the world. But all these countries want to come here because they're interested in forming relations with the United States and with other countries that are going to be at the World's Fair to say, oh, this is the kind of things we grow in our country. These are the kind of things that we build in our country, right? And try to form those sort of economic and tourism connections.
6: Yeah, I mean, it truly was a World's Fair. Yeah. I mean, the entire world seemingly comes here. You mentioned the number 19 million. Mm-hmm. So the committee is putting this thing together. Did they have expectations of the number of people that would come, or did they just have no clue?
7: I mean, I haven't seen any type of like speculation like, oh, we think it's going to be X amount of millions of people. But they knew there was going to be a lot. So, you know, they not only build what they claimed at the time was the world's largest hotel on the fairgrounds where people could stay at, but, you know, they worked with the city to build hotels all over the city of St. Louis in order to accommodate all the people who are coming here. They worked with the city to make sure there's new trolley lines built from Union Station out to the gates of the fair to get all these people here. So they knew there was going to be millions of people coming through St. Louis.
6: Well, that's quite a bit about how the fair came to be. When we come back, and we're visiting with Adam Kloppe. He's a public historian at the Missouri Historical Society. When we come back, we're going to talk about some of the little-known facts that took place at the St. Louis World's Fair of 1904. That's next on America Revisited on KMOX.
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8: And welcome back to America Revisited with Hancock and Kelly. We're joined by Adam Kloppy, historian at the Missouri Historical Society. And Adam, we had this huge undertaking that you told us about. All these structures were built. How many of the structures in Forest Park were built that still remain today?
7: So within Forest Park itself, there's just the one. It's the St. Louis Art Museum. The Art Museum was essentially the only structure built exclusively for the fair that was built to be permanent. And there was a good reason for that. It was built to be the Palace of Fine Art at the 1904 World's Fair. And they wanted to get all these works of fine art from all over the world to come to be here in St. Louis. But they ran into a problem. Because if you're building all these structures out of wood and staff, that can be incredibly flammable. In fact, there's a building at the fair that's supposed to be the State of Missouri's building. It's called the Missouri Building. In November of 1904, it lights on fire and the whole thing burns down in like 10 minutes. It's just gone. And so you can't put art, you're not going to get it insured to put it in a building that is flammable. So what they do is they work with a group that wants to start an art museum here in St. Louis and say, let's build a permanent structure for the fair. But then and that's what they do. They build it out of stone. It takes a long time to build. But they're so concerned that that's going to make it the ugliest structure at the fair.
8: Really?
7: That's why they put it at the top of Art Hill, because there's this huge, like, 2,500-seat concert hall called Festival Hall right in front of it. There was this big waterfall in front of Festival Hall. And so if you walked in the main gate of the fair and you looked up the Grand Basin, you saw Festival Hall. You didn't see the art museum. That's the one they're hiding.
8: So you mean to tell me my whole life I've been going to the World's Fair Pavilion and it wasn't even an original structure for the fair?
7: That's right, yeah. The World's Fair Pavilion and the building where the Missouri Historical Society is now, the Jefferson Memorial Building, those were actually both built with proceeds from the 1904 World's Fair. And that's a story in and of itself, too, right? A lot of World's Fairs at the time, it was like hosting the Olympics today. You agreed to host the World's Fair, you knew you were going to lose money. Like everybody else who hosted the World's Fair lost money, except for St. Louis. They ended up making some money. And so the people that ran the fair, they wanted to give that back to St. Louis. So they used that to build the World's Fair Pavilion and build the Jefferson Memorial Building, the first monument to Thomas Jefferson anywhere in the country. And those both open within the next decade or so after the fair closes.
6: So I've been on the Ferris wheel at Union Station. I've been on the Ferris wheel at Six Flags. Mm-hmm. This Ferris wheel, A, was actually made by Mr. Ferris, mm-hmm. right?
7: Yep.
6: And B, the scope of the thing is mind-boggling how many people fit in these cars.
7: Oh, yeah. Like, you know, the Ferris wheel that's downtown right now, which I've been on. I love that Ferris wheel, yeah. And everything, right? The Ferris wheel at the World's Fair, it was a little bit taller. Not a lot taller, but a little bit taller. Uh-huh. But then, you know, you go on that Ferris wheel downtown now, you're sitting in the car with maybe 3 or 4 other people.
6: Yeah.
7: Each car on the Ferris wheel at the 1904 World's Fair could hold 60 people. They were these massive cars, right? Big enough that, you know, people brought horses on those cars at one point. They set one aside so people could, like, rent it out for fancy dinners and for weddings and hold little concerts and stuff. So, you know, these were these massive things. And you can imagine how much power had to be behind a Ferris wheel like that to haul those people up.
8: Where is that Ferris wheel today?
7: Yeah. So, like, so many things after the 1904 World's Fair, it was destroyed. You know, it was the original Ferris wheel from the Chicago World's Fair in 1893. It had been disassembled and moved to St. Louis for the 1904 World's Fair. And the idea was, after that, there was a guy on Coney Island who was like, I'll also disassemble it and then move it up there to be a permanent ride there. And it was just too big and too much of a hassle to put back together in St. Louis, so they said, we're not doing that. So after the fair was over, they dynamited the Ferris wheel. They blew it up, and they sold the metal for scrap.
8: Wow. So most of us know now that they built all these temporary structures, mm-hmm. but there was one thing that they did that had to have sounded crazy at the time, which is, let's put a river underground.
7: Yeah, you know, the site that they had selected for the World's Fair, there was a couple different sites around St. Louis that could have hosted the World's Fair. But the site they select in Forest Park, you know, it's got a lot of open space. It's, you know, it stretches onto what's Wash U's campus today, right? Which is, Wash U was building their campus right before the fair. So there's open space. There's administrative buildings over there that they can use. But the problem that they have is that corner of the park was actually referred to as Skinker's Swamp, because the River De Pere would flood there all the time and the ground would just turn into mush. And you can't have that when you're building these temporary buildings built out of staff, right? Like, they'll sink into the ground. So they had to figure out something to do. So, you know, the architects at the fair, the landscape architect George Kessler, all these guys, they get together and they decide what they're going to do is they're going to take the River de Pere, they're going to channel it and bury it underground. That way it's not going to flood during the fair. Shortly after the fair, the River de Pere is re-exposed again for a little bit of time. But then they recover it again. They've improved the channeling since, but that is where the River de Pere is in Forest Park today. It's still channeled and buried underground.
8: Has it been refurbished since then, etc.?
7: Yeah, all those, the channeling's been like much improved and everything since 1904, but essentially like that was the time when it moved underground and it's pretty much stayed there ever since.
6: It's just hard to contemplate this massive undertaking. You got how many nations, how many states involved?
7: Over 60 nations come from around the world to the World's Fair, and then you have, it's 43 out of the 45 states at the time, yeah. Come and all of those, you know, not only do they have displays and all, like, you know, the Grand Palace of Agriculture, the Palace right. of Transportation to show off, you know, those types of things in those states and countries, but a lot of them also built separate, like, headquarters. You know, there was like a Texas building and a Washington State building and all these different buildings. So, like, you know, there, it's a big undertaking.
6: No kidding. And it's some fascinating, I mean, we all know about, you know, the hot dogs and all that sort of thing, but did I see this right? They had an early fax machine?
7: Yeah, you know, they had all sorts of technology that, you know, I think in some ways, you know, we think of it as like a fax machine, but they wouldn't have used that terminology, well, right? They were still trying to figure out what all this, you know, would be used for. In fact, one of my favorite things at the fair, there was this huge, it was a wireless telegraphy tower at the fair. And wireless, you know, it was just a wireless telegraph, but that was fairly new technology at the time. It was used for like ship to shore communications, but most people had never seen it. They didn't understand it. And so this guy builds this huge tower at the World's Fair, and it's near the gate, and he invites people when they come in, just take the elevator up to the top and you'll get a great view of the fair. You don't have to wait in line for the Ferris wheel. So people would go up to the top of this thing where he had a little transmitter and he'd say, I have wireless receivers all over this fairgrounds. Why don't you try to like reach out to where you're going later today and there'll be a message waiting for you. There's no wires to connect you. And of course, what they don't understand is that's the technology that's going to become a radio just right. a few years after that, right? But it's a lot of people's first sort of encounter with that.
6: What are some things? Oh, I wanted to ask you, what was the bullfight riot?
7: Yeah, so that one, you know, it's one of those things we think of the World's Fair all the time as, you know, it's this very meet me in St. Louis, everybody's getting along thing. Yeah. But there are controversies and things like that at the World's Fair, too, right? There's the bullfight riot where there was going to be this bullfight that's put on and then it gets, you know, shut down at the last minute. People are really upset. There's violence that occurs. You also have things like, you know, there was a very famous pilot named, I forget his name, but he was a Brazilian pilot. But he comes to St. Louis with his airship and he says, oh, I'm going to win this aeronautics competition that you guys are having at the fair. I'm going to win this huge prize. And the aeronautics competition was very difficult. Everyone else had failed. And so the night before, he sets up his ship. He leaves it in the aeronautics barn. He leaves. Next day, he comes back. Someone's tampered with the ship. It can't fly. He says, I'm leaving. St. Louis is the worst place in the world. The security guards go to the papers the day after that and say, actually, we were there all night, and the only person that went in it was you. We think you sabotaged your own ship because you were going to fail, right? So there's all these like little fights and controversies that happened at the fair, too.
8: So here you are inviting the world to come to St. Louis, which means you had to have been focused like a laser beam and not have other major events going on during the fair, would you?
7: I mean, you know, it's one of those things that I think looking back historically, we always think, oh, this is the main thing that's happening, right? The 1904 World's Fair. And of course it is. It's the thing that, you know, there is a lot of coverage and newspaper stuff, and surely people in St. Louis are talking about it. But they're also talking about, like, oh, how are the Cardinals doing? How is that new team, the Browns, that just moved to town 2 years ago? How are they doing? What am I eating for dinner tonight? How expensive is beef right now? You know, there's still things that people are concerned about.
8: And we have the Olympics.
7: That's true. Well, the Olympics are actually part of the 1904 World's Fair in a weird way. So that, the Olympics were supposed to be in Chicago as well in 1904. Chicago had actually won that bid. And St. Louis had put in a bid for those Olympics and lost. When the fair gets delayed from 1903 to 1904, the fair committee reaches out to the Olympic committee and says, hey, you know, we're having this World's Fair just down the river in St. Louis, same time as your Olympics. We're having our own international athletic competition, and World's Fairs are much more established than the Olympics at this point. We're going to draw a bigger crowd, and we're going to blow you guys out of the water. So maybe if you want your new Olympics, that this is only the third one, if you want them to keep going, maybe you should move them to St. Louis. And they did.
6: Yeah, and we had a presidential convention here, same year.
7: Mm-hmm. And then there was another presidential convention in Chicago, and the fair people reached out to them and said, oh, hey, maybe you guys don't want to spend the weekend in Chicago. We'll pay for your train down to St. Louis and come to the World's Fair.
6: That's Adam Kloppy. He's a public historian at the Missouri Historical Society. Fascinating conversation. When we come back, we'll talk about the cultural lasting effects, the economic contribution of the fair. That's next on America Revisited on KMOX.
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8: And welcome back to KMOX, America Revisited. Boy, a fascinating day so far with Adam Kloppy. He's a historian for the Missouri Historical Society talking about the World's Fair. This was such a massive undertaking for St. Louis. What was the impact of the World's Fair?
7: Yeah, you know, I think in some ways it helped put St. Louis, you know, on the map internationally. Not that St. Louis hadn't been on the map before, but there's a way that St. Louis is sort of in the eye of people and on, you know, on their lips around the world in a way that they just hadn't been prior to 1904. It really is the focus of the world for a time there. And then, you know, there's ways that I think the World's Fair just changes St. Louis, right? You know, Forest Park before the World's Fair, you know, Forest Park is established in the 1870s. And there's a few things to do there, but it's mostly, you know, a forested park, right? It's a place to go and relax and take a stroll in the woods and have picnics. There aren't, you know, multiple museums. There's not a zoo. There's not all this stuff to do in Forest Park that all moves there as a result, I think, you know, of, you know, the clearance that was done for the World's Fair and the way that, you know, the city had built trolley lines and all these things out to the park to bring people there, right? It really does become a site where these new focuses for things that are going to be built in St. Louis, you know, happen. It's also, you know, Wash U was in the process of moving out to their current campus right in the lead up to the World's Fair. They were like building those buildings, you know, Brookings Hall and some of the older structures. The fair, you know, they needed structures for their administration. Wash U needed money to finish their campus. So that's a perfect marriage. They said,

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1: You know, all the landscape, everything.
2: Very cool.
1: It's really, really neat. And it really helps, you know, it really helps, I think, for you to understand where the fair is. You know, I work in Forest Park. I work at the museum. I work in the greatest urban park in the United States. And I go on walks at lunchtime all the time because why would I waste the day in Forest Park, right? And when I was working on the exhibit, I would look at maps of the fair before I went on my walk. Like, okay, today I'm going to walk over here, and this would have been that building.
3: Yeah.
1: And I just get lost as soon as I walked out of the door. But now that you can see it on that scale model, you can really understand where this stuff was and how close in proximity some of the things that you think of as wildly disparate at the fair that they really were to each other.
3: I read somewhere that, you know, this was at a time where American cities are blossoming, right? And in what ways did the fair help chart the course for urban growth across the country?
1: Boy, that is a tough question. You know, I think, you know, the World's Fair is part of, you know, this movement that's happening in American cities at the time where, you know, people are interested in, you know, sort of city beautiful movement.
3: Right.
1: And, like, things to, you know, sort of make cities appear safer and less crowded, even though that might not necessarily be true as more and more people are coming in. So it definitely does affect, I think, the way that people think of those urban spaces.
3: Yeah. And we had this massive, the agriculture building. Was it the largest structure at the fair?
1: Yeah, I mean, in terms of, like, its acreage and stuff, yeah, yeah. It was this massive, massive structure.
3: Did it have an effect on farming technology and progress?
1: You know, that's a difficult thing to chart in some ways, but there's certainly, you know, states would have been bringing in, you know, almonds from California or tomatoes from wherever, right? And saying, this is the agricultural processes that we're using to grow so many pecans that we can just waste a bunch of them to build an elephant out of pecans and display it at the fair, right? So it is a way for people to see, like, oh, these are these agricultural techniques that you use to build that, and they work, right?
3: Yeah, and I'm fascinated by the music, because anybody who was anybody in music would come to the fair, and there was a place called the Pike, where a lot of performance went on. That's where my hero, Scott Joplin, played some at the fair.
1: Right, yeah. And, you know, it's really interesting the way that music at the fair works, because they were pretty particular about where music could be played. You know, around the Grand Basin and, you know, Festival Hall and the big palaces. Mm-hmm. That's where they wanted classical music. That's where they wanted John Philip Sousa to be playing. But they viewed the Pike as sort of this entertainment area. And so they said, you know, popular music like ragtime, that's going to be played on the Pike. But the fair also, it's at this very interesting point where ragtime becomes sort of, you know, a music that's seen as more of a southern music, and it becomes more this urbane sort of city music,
3: yeah,
1: right, as a result of that. So, you know, there's some ways that they want to separate those music from each other, and they're actually complementing.
3: Yeah, because ragtime was still sort of in its infancy, yeah, by 1904. Absolutely. Some people thought it was performed at the World's Fair in Chicago in 1893, but there hadn't been a piece of music published yet called,
1: right,
3: a rag.
1: Right.
3: So that was fascinating. Lasting cultural changes. Oh, I wanted to ask you about the Philippine reservation. That seems fascinating to me.
1: Yeah, so, you know, in the years before the 1904 World's Fair, following the Spanish-American War in 1898, you know, the United States had gained sort of extra-continental territory and colonies for the first,
3: right,
1: time, right? And the Philippines is claimed as a colony for the United States. There's still a lot of debate within the United States in 1904 whether that's a good thing, whether the United States should have overseas colonies. And so the U.S. government wants to keep those colonies. So what they do is they devise this exhibit called the Philippine Reservation. They compel, by one means or another, over 1,000 people from the Philippines to come to St. Louis and put their lives and bodies on display, largely for the amusement of fair-going,
3: wow,
1: audiences. And they organize these people, but in ethnic groups, and they organize those ethnic groups within the exhibit the way you were intended to go through, from quote-unquote most savage to quote-unquote most civilized. The idea being that you, as a presumed white, you know, American fair-going attendant, would walk through this exhibit and understand the U.S. as a civilizing influence on the Philippines and come to support U.S. colonization there. You know, we can recognize that today as something that's incredibly problematic, if not outright racist, but it's a fascinating,
3: yeah,
1: part of the world's fair.
3: Truly, truly.
4: Would Forest Park be what it is today if not for the World's Fair?
1: I really don't think Forest Park would be what it is today without the World's Fair.

0: World's Fair, right? You know, it, after the World's Fair, it is the site where, you know, when the St. Louis Zoo is looking to expand and, you know, and to build a permanent campus, where they turn is Forest Park, and that's because of the World's Fair. One of the structures, it was built to be temporary for the fair, is the flight cage at the St. Louis Zoo. That was built to be a temporary exhibit for the Smithsonian. It was modular. It could come down and be rebuilt at another fair really easily. And kind of like the Ferris wheel, they put it up, and they're like, that was way too much trouble. We're not taking it down. And so the plan was, let's blow that up and sell the metal for scrap. But St. Louisans really liked it. So they managed to find a way to keep it up. And then when the St. Louis Zoo is looking for a campus, it says, oh, there's all this free land in Forest Park that we can use for that public land. And there's already an animal display that's built there, and people are used to going there to see animals. Why don't we put our campus there? So, you know, one of these, you know, the jewels of St. Louis, this world-class zoo that we have, it's in Forest Park because of the fair. And the History Museum is there for the same reason, right? The Art Museum is there for the same reason. It really is the thing that makes the park.
1: So is there, you've been, you're a scholar of the World's Fair. Is there a favorite exhibit or event that happened for you, for Adam Kloppe?
0: Oh, gosh. My favorite thing about the 1904 World's Fair. I've covered so much of it already today. I really love that story about the wireless telegram. You know, yes. I'm actually going to tell a story about the Missouri Historical Society, because I think this is fascinating. You know, there's so much that's left of the 1904 World's Fair that we just don't think about sometimes, right? And the Missouri Historical Society has a massive collection of things from the 1904 World's Fair. It's a fraction that's out for our exhibit. And there's things that we can't get out. Like, we have jars of pears and tomatoes that were on display at the fair that we couldn't get out for the exhibit, because to get them out and put them on a truck and move them over, it would be to destroy them.
1: Yeah.
0: Right? So instead, we made a video about how we're keeping those things alive today. But it's not just at the collections of the Missouri Historical Society. If you know where to look in St. Louis, there's all sorts of things around from the World's Fair. You know, the chandeliers at O'Connell's Pub were in one of the palaces at the World's Fair, right?
1: Wow.
0: There's all sorts of little trinkets like that around town. And there's even stuff, you know, after the fair was taken down, you know, they didn't just take all that. They had to throw away all the plaster, but all the lumber, all the windows, all the doors, like, they tried to sell that for scrap and reuse it. So what I always tell people is, if your house, if your church, if your place of business is of a certain age, you probably have World's Fair nails in the rafters of your attic. You just don't know it, right?
1: That's fascinating. That is Adam Kloppe. He's a public historian at the Missouri Historical Society. This has been fascinating. We've got one more segment. When we come back, St. Louis entrepreneur and author Michael Loyn is going to join us. He's written a book about those 1904 Olympics. That's next on America Revisited on KMOX.
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1: And welcome back to America Revisited here on KMOX. Michael Kelly alongside, and we're joined by St. Louis entrepreneur and author Michael Loyne. You've written a book called The Waterman. What's that all about?
15: That is correct. Well, I came across this story when we were working with the IOC to get the Olympic rings here to celebrate the 1904 Olympics. And there was this individual named Charles Daniels, and Charles Daniels that I knew of has a beard and a fiddle on the right. Exactly. This guy happened to be a swimmer, and he was the first swimmer to win an Olympic medal for us. Not only that, but he ended up winning 8 medals in his career that wasn't beaten until Mark Spitz did it in 1972.
1: Right.
15: And he also happened to invent the freestyle stroke at a time when the United States didn't swim. So he basically started the whole U.S. swimming movement back in the early 1900s. And his first Olympic debut was in the United States in St. Louis.
1: Wow. I didn't realize that competitive swimming was such a new thing. I would have thought it had been around for hundreds of years, but that's not the case.
15: It wasn't the case. It was, it was a time when it was associated with immigrants used to bathe in rivers and stuff like that because they didn't have bathrooms and everything right. Like that. Women at the time had to wear dresses to swim because there was modesty laws and everything like that, which pretty much was a recipe for drowning.
1: Right.
15: So a lot of people just didn't swim, and it was just looked upon as kind of lowbrow. And this individual, one of the reasons why he started swimming was his father. They were a very aristocratic family. And his father was kind of like the Bernie Madoff of the day, and he was a real jerk and left them when they were younger, and he got busted, and the family was kind of thrown out of society, and swimming was the only place he could find that he was accepted, and tried to build his legacy back that way.
16: So St. Louis was the first American city in modern Olympic times to host the Olympics. Was it strictly because of the World's Fair, or were there other reasons we wound up hosting it?
15: It was primarily because of the World's Fair. At the time, you have to understand, international sporting competitions were kind of weird, because travel wasn't easy. There wasn't really any media that could carry those internationally or anything like that. So, but why we wanted it was the whole world was coming to St. Louis.
1: Anyway.
15: Because of the 1904 mm-hmm. World's Fair. And James Sullivan, who was in charge of the sporting events at ours, was aware of the Olympics, was a fan of the Olympics, and wanted them here. So there was a big fight initially. Pierre de Coubertin, who is the Frenchman who started the Olympics, awarded them to Chicago. And Sullivan said, look, all the amateur athletes have already promised to perform in St. Louis, to compete in St. Louis. Nobody's going to Chicago. St. Louis is all the money. All the trains are going to St. Louis that summer. So they're either moving to St. Louis or these Olympics are just going to die. So that's kind of, in a nutshell, what happened.
1: And you can make the case that St. Louis saved the Olympics as we know it.
15: Oh, absolutely. So it was only the third Olympics, and the second one was in Paris. First was in Athens.
1: Right.
15: Second was in Paris. They didn't even call it the Olympics. So the French at the time were not sportsmen. They didn't care about it. They thought it was kind of lowbrow. You should be involved in the sciences or art or everything like the humanities.

0: So they didn't call it the Olympics. There weren't any stadiums built for the Olympics. They did track and field in a park and nobody showed up. So if you can imagine running on grass, they did some of the hammer and discus throws were done around a giant oak tree that they had to avoid in the field. So it was, again, nobody wanted to be at these Olympics and they were going to die and nobody wanted them afterwards. And it was the United States that said, hey, we'll take them. And because of St. Louis and because they were in the United States became aware of the Olympics. It was the first time it was ever covered fully in all the newspapers around our nation. And people became interested, people became excited, and it really saved the Olympic movement.
1: Who were the athletes that are most associated with the 1904 Worlds or with the 1904 Olympics?
0: Yeah, so from the United States, I would say Charles Daniels, because he basically started the U.S. swimming
2: program
0: team as we know it, which now boasts more gold medals, has won more gold medals than the next 12 countries combined.
2: Wow.
0: Which is pretty impressive. The other one is George Pogue. George Pogue was the first African-American to medal. He was actually born in Hannibal, and he raced a couple races here, the hurdles, and he won, I think, two bronze. So that was a pretty big deal. There was also a guy called George Iser, who was the first Paralympian, in essence. He lost a leg. And he was a gymnast. And if you can imagine trying to be a gymnast on a wooden leg, that was quite a feat back then. And he won, I think he won like six medals. It was just, it was off the charts amazing. Yeah, he was a real athlete. So
2: that's incredible. And there weren't that many athletes really in the big scheme of things, were there?
0: There were, I mean, not compared to today, obviously, right, because the events were kind of limited. We didn't have a lot of events. But, you know, a lot of events made their debut here, like diving, basketball. The decathlon, which was won by an Irishman. So which another funny story. So the British, who were always dubbed the number one sports country in the world, they kind of invented the modern day sport. They refused to come to St. Louis because they said, look, if you want to compete with the best athletes, come to England. So they didn't show. So the Irish, who always had to compete under the British flag, were like, well, we're going to go compete. And we're going to compete under the Irish flag. So it was kind of an exciting mix-up. And that's actually what got the British involved in the Olympics, because James Sullivan kind of rubbed it in their noses how great the United States athletes did and said, oh, we'd beat the British if they came over here. So the British said, okay, that's it. We're going to host the 1908 Olympics and beat you guys.
2: Well, there you go.
0: And there we go.
2: So are there things that were done in St. Louis that have continued on in Olympic history, or things that St. Louis innovated as part of their Olympic Games?
0: Very much so. The gold medal, right?
2: Is that right?
0: There was not a gold medal until the St. Louis Olympics.
2: Wow.
0: So that was the first Olympics where it was gold, silver, and bronze. Before then, it was copper. It was a mishmash. Paris, they gave a Victoria swimmer, a 50-pound bronze statue of a horse. So go figure that. And you know, they gave bowls, they gave dishes. But this was the first one they gave gold, silver, and bronze. So that was huge. And St. Louis also boasts the first modern-day Olympic stadium, which still is active today at Wash U. So it's the oldest active Olympic stadium in the world. Right now.
2: Wow. And that's the site of the Olympic rings?
0: That is the site of the Olympic rings. That's right.
2: And those Olympic rings, you think every city that hosts, you know, we just went through Italy this last year, and every city that hosts gets to, from the Olympic Committee, gets to brag about it, right?
0: That's right.
2: But St. Louis never did.
0: Yeah.
2: The
0: Olympic rings were not invented until 1916, so after our time.
2: Right.
0: So that's why they never were featured here until about 8-10 years ago, when a group of us got together and we reached out to the IOC and said, hey, we'd like to get some Olympic rings here like every other city that's hosted the Olympics. So they had to create a whole legacy program around us. Since then, a lot of people have tapped into it, but we were the first. So we were able to get the Olympic rings with the IOC's blessing. It's at Wash U. It's a wonderful, they call them spectaculars. And it is every bit spectacular. So if you get a chance, you should check it out.
2: So many firsts
0: from
2: these 1904 Olympic Games.
0: That's right.
2: Your favorites?
0: My favorites Olympic Games, you know, I loved, Paris was wonderful. These last Paris Games were absolutely wonderful. We were there and Just really enjoyed it. Barcelona was really cool. I'll never forget.
2: So how many have you been to?
0: Archer, I've actually only been to two. I was at the LA 84, which that was great because that was my first one.
2: Right.
0: And I was at the Paris one last time, and that was fantastic. I'll be at LA in 28.
2: Mm.
0: And which St. Louis will be hosting some of the soccer events, as you know.
2: Yes.
0: Which is fantastic at Enterprise, or at Energizer Park. So we're excited about that.
2: That's very cool. And were you, so you wrote the book. I thought the book predated your interest in the Olympics, but it's just the other way around. Your interest in the Olympics is where you found out about Charles Daniels and wrote the book.
0: That's right. That's right. So I was a author before that. A bestseller before then. And then I just came across this story, and I love underdog stories. It was Rocky. It was Miracle on Ice. It was Seabiscuit. It was all the underdog stories that you love to root for and cry at the end. My wife and kids will tell you, I cry at all of them.
2: I do
0: same
2: too.
0: Spot.
2: I do too.
0: And I have no shame in it. I'm just like, bring it on. So
2: I cry if somebody sings the Canadian national anthem well.
0: And I do too, my friend. I do too. Yeah. But it was one of those stories, and it just is really emotional. It's powerful, and it's just a great story of history, and talks a lot about St. Louis and the early Olympics and how they came about.
2: Are there any events that we had in St. Louis that they no longer exist?
0: Tug of War, which I would love to see come back.
3: Oh, yeah.
0: I would love to see that come back. I think that would be a lot of fun.
3: I could qualify for that one.
2: One where you put the fat guys on the end. Right?
0: Yeah, exactly.
2: Count me in.
0: That's right. Bring it on.
2: Well, that's Michael Lloyd. He's a friend of ours. He's an entrepreneur here in St. Louis. He's an author. He's written several books, one of which is called The Waterman, about Charles Daniels, an Olympic champion from right here in St. Louis in 1904. This has been America Revisited. The world comes to St. Louis. We'll see you next week right here on KMOX at 8 o'clock in the morning for another edition of America Revisited.
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2: Hey, good Sunday morning. Welcome to Hancock and Kelly on Fox 2, where we take on the top issues of the week. On the right, John Hancock.
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4: Happy Sunday.
2: And I'm Andy Banker. On the agenda, a little more than 6 weeks from primary election day in Missouri, and the ad wars have launched from a key congressional race to amendments 4 and 5. The money and the messages are rolling. The state-appointed police board approves massive pay raises for top-ranked St. Louis police officers who spend more time in offices than on the street. The mayor responds by taking money from police to fund raises for top-ranked city firefighters under the city's parity rule. President Trump defunds what he calls the Green New Scam, but it's not dead yet in Illinois, with taxpayer funds paying for a new electric vehicle charging station in East St. Louis. And our quote of the week is from Major League Baseball critics. A Missouri senator and the state attorney general cry foul over a Pride Night controversy not involving the Cardinals or the Royals from Missouri, but the San Francisco Giants. Also, President Trump signs a peace framework that he says ends the war with Iran, but critics, both Republicans and Democrats, say it's the president who's being dealt. We begin with the city of St. Louis's water crisis. The solution from the mayor and aldermen is to soak their citizens with skyrocketing water bills. The mayor calls a massive street cave-in near the Dome in downtown St. Louis a symbol of the city's water issues, quote, coming home to roost, end quote. The shutdown, a section of Interstate 44, is right over the top of the big hole in the ground, so the interstate is shut down. The experts say yet another St. Louis water main break caused the collapse. It's had a huge impact on downtown traffic, adding frustrations for people trying to get to work or get home from work or maybe go to a Cardinals game.
5: Well, traffic was backed up for quite a ways. We sat in it for probably 20 so minutes. We cut off on an early exit and came kind of through some side streets to get here. Otherwise, we'd probably still be sitting in it.
2: Ironically, the hole opened just before the Board of Aldermen was set to approve massive water rate hikes for city residents and businesses, more than 80% over the next 6 years. Average bills will go up $30 to $40 per month by 2032. John and Michael, is this the best fix?
4: Long term, no, because this is not going to fix the problem. These stories that we're hearing are going to continue to happen. We're talking about almost $1 billion plus that needs to be invested in a city that hasn't taken care of its infrastructure. And ultimately, Andy, I'm not sure we have a government that's capable of solving these types of problems. I know in St. Louis County, the water's privatized, and in many other places, big cities across the country, that's the case. I think St. Louis ought to look at it, because if you privatize, you also get protections for consumers as well.
2: John.
3: Yeah, I do think that's a good part of the answer. There's not enough money, even with this Ram
6: settlement money that they're putting into the water system, there's not enough money to solve it. I fear there's not going to be enough money the way they parceled that out with the Ram settlement to fix any of those problems fully. But this is scary, and it's dangerous, and thank goodness nobody got injured or killed here with that big hunk of street collapsing. And it's going to happen again.
2: And then a city work truck parked next to it overnight caught fire. I mean, just the visuals. What does this tell you about the city of St. Louis? And is that really a big issue anymore? You know, can we go lower than we already are?
7: I'm not sure. It's a pretty good symbol of what's going on, right? A city truck on fire next to a sinkhole where the water is leaking. It's not a good story to tell.
2: John.
6: Literally looks like hell out there.
2: Yeah. A state-appointed St. Louis Police Board pushes through massive pay raises, not for patrol officers, but for high-ranking command staff. Under city charter, that means high-ranking firefighters have to get the same raises. The raises, which range from a whopping 16 to 22%, take effect July 1st. The police board is a group of St. Louis residents appointed by the governor to run the city police department. The mayor is the only non-appointed member. Nearly a year after Missouri Republicans approved state control of the city police department to address crime and a lack of officers. Residents say those issues pretty much still remain as the city spends tens of millions of additional dollars on the police department for things like raises for high-ranking officers. The mayor says all the new spending will hurt other city services like water, trash, street repair. She also says the city is forced to tap $1 million in unspent police funds prior to state control to cover the fire department raises. And she says that's only a solution for this year.
8: Unfortunately, we were not given hardly any time to figure out how to fund the raises. I also want to be clear that this is a one-time source of funds. This is not a long-term solution.
2: John, after nearly 1 year of state control, can the governor point to anything that it has accomplished?
6: Well, you've got a board now that is pro-police, which is good. The mayor prior to this mayor was not pro-police and actually defunded the police. So those things have stopped. I would rather see the investment put on the ground level, on the recruiting new young officers who are going to be patrolling on the streets. I mean, if I were making the decisions, that's what I'd do.
2: Now, you know, there were Democrats who voted for this. Not a lot. One of them is a state senator from South St. Louis, Steve Butts. He voted for state control. He's now calling on the governor to step in and fix something that is not doing what he promised it would do.
7: Well, the governor ran statewide saying he was going to fix the city police department problem. And I guess he feels as though he's done that because he's appointed a board. But a year later, does anybody think that anything's gotten any better? We were going to be having a conversation about policing, and it seems to me that it's all about politicking. We've got an attorney that's out chasing headlines. We have a board, well-intentioned, that is trying to put more money into police officers' pockets, but at the same time is likely to bankrupt the city. This isn't what we were promised we were going to get from the governor.
2: Well, John just said he's one of those who thinks it is.
6: It is. I mean, you look at it.
2: Rome wasn't built in a day.
6: Rome was not. And look, the crime rates are down in the city of St. Louis. You laugh, but it's true. Yeah. And the morale in that department is better than it was a year ago, much better than it was a year ago, and that is not insignificant. So, yeah, I think it's going better.
7: I don't doubt that morale's better. And I'm supportive of the police department. I'm supportive of this board. The way they're going about it is not going to benefit this city completely. And to be honest with you, not much has changed, John. If you're a city resident like Andy and myself are, you're still living the same world that you lived a year ago. You're grateful to see the police getting this investment, but this is not what we were promised.
2: And you were pro state takeover.
7: I'm totally for it, and I still believe it's the right thing to do, that the police has been taken over. But where is the governor showing leadership? I don't blame the mayor, who's struggling to keep a dying city afloat with less and less resources.
6: But you also don't know that the mayor, or that the governor, is not talking to these board members on a weekly basis.
7: So is this what the governor intended to have? Is more dysfunction going on in policing in St. Louis than he did before he showed
6: up? There's not more dysfunction. And the governor supports this chief. And I think this chief is, you know, directing things.
7: This isn't about the chief. This is about the police board and the money that needs to be spent, and a governor who's absent and should be here helping.
6: You don't know that he's absent.
7: I don't see him.
2: Let's get to another one of the governor's top priorities. It has also become a hot button issue, his call to eliminate the state income tax. It will appear on the August 4th primary ballot for voters to decide. This comes as the state auditor projects at current budget levels that the state of Missouri is about to go over a fiscal cliff. Our Missouri Capitol reporter, Mark Zinn, sat down with the governor for an exclusive interview.
9: We're going to have to make some tough decisions, and that's going to make people unhappy, but we have to balance our budget. We have to spend less than what we're taking in. Every Missouri household understands that.
10: The governor has the authority to issue vetoes for any line item in the budget.
9: In the last 5 years, we've added over 3,420 items to our budget at a cost of over $12.7 billion. We're going to have to rein that back so that we can do the right thing for Missourians.
10: He admits it's going to be a challenge to get the state spending back to pre-COVID-19 levels.
9: There's been a lot of federal influx of one-time funds, and so trying to make sure we take ourselves out of that and get kind of the pre-COVID level.
10: And despite these concerns over the budget, the governor says he still thinks it's the right time to pass a proposed constitutional amendment on the income tax.
9: And why I think we should do that now is because I believe Missourians can take that money and they can make a decision on how to spend it better than any government elected official can, including myself, by the way. And the ripple effect to the economy of letting Missourians decide how to spend that money is far greater than what government could ever do.
11: Amendment 5 fixes the big tech loophole.
2: And an ad campaign urging passage of Amendment 5 to eliminate the state income tax has just launched, claiming it's a way to make big tech pay more as opposed to hardworking American Missourians. Just as the governor is courting big tech to build more AI data centers in the state. John and Michael, your thoughts on the governor's argument? Does it hold water and will this pass?
6: Well, I think his argument does hold water because he's basically saying you're going to get a 5% pay raise and you would have to spend more than your entire paycheck with the sales tax increases to come out behind on that deal. So, yeah, I think it's got a good chance of passing. However, the anti-side is going to spend heavily. And historically in Missouri, when the no side of a ballot measure spins, more often than not, they defeat it.
2: Michael.
7: Well, this tech stuff they're running in this ad is just nonsense. They're just trying to play into the fear that exists as it relates to AI to be able to try to pass this. Yes, John's right. Hey, if you're a billionaire, you got some folks, and all of us are going to get a 5% raise. You know who's not? You know who's going to take it in the shorts? Our seniors, whose Social Security, currently not taxed by the state of Missouri, still won't be taxed. But guess what? They're now going to pay increased costs as it relates to sales tax and growing prices coming from this state. It's just unbelievable to me that he's sitting there saying we got a budget problem at the same time he's saying I want to starve government further.
2: Thank you both. Still to come on Hancock and Kelly, Bernie Sanders says vote Cori Bush for St. Louis. Bush's opponent Wesley Bell launches an ad campaign targeting not Bush, but President Trump. And speaking of President Trump, his peace deal with Iran is making him the target of friendly political fire from his fellow Republicans.
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2: Far-left Vermont Senator Bernie Sanders weighs in on the Democratic St. Louis congressional primary, endorsing former St. Louis Congresswoman Cori Bush. At the same time, Bush's opponent, Congressman Wesley Bell, launches a new ad campaign.
20: If they start like this,

0: end up like this, but I won't be bullied by Donald Trump.
1: Bell beat Bush in the Democratic primary 2 years ago. His campaign has a couple of new ads. Both target President Trump, but not his opponent in the congressional race, Cori Bush. Bell has challenged Bush to debates. We're hoping to host one of them here on Fox 2. Bush has yet to commit to that. Bell won the 2024 race by close to 5% margin, about 6,700 votes with about 124,000 votes cast. John and Michael, that doesn't seem like too much of a hill to climb for Cori Bush, but is it? And what about the impact of the Bernie Sanders endorsement and this anti-Trump ad campaign for Wesley Bell?
2: Well, the anti-Trump ad campaign makes sense. I mean, Trump is disrupting all of our lives, making us pay more money, and he is the predominant figure in Washington, D.C. that needs to be pushed back against. Bernie Sanders, whatever. Good Bernie, whatever.
3: I don't know.
1: Big endorsement for Bernie Sanders from Michael Kelly.
3: Yeah. I don't know. I think, you know, the Democrats have been drifting leftward now for the better part of a decade. And I think increasingly their electorate in primaries is made up of very left progressives who like people like Bernie Sanders. So this could be a fairly significant get for Cori Bush.
1: Can she win?
3: Sure.
1: President Trump gets into political hot water with fellow Republicans over his framework for peace to end the war with Iran. He signed on to the framework to free up hundreds of billions of dollars for Iran. It lifts longstanding U.S. sanctions against Iran. Iran agrees that it shall not develop or procure nuclear weapons. It triggers a 60-day negotiation period to iron out a process for enforcing the no nuclear weapons provision. It reopens the Strait of Hormuz, but leaves open the possibility of Iran charging fees to use it after the 60-day period. President Trump now says Iran will also be able to keep ballistic missiles for its own defense. John, even Republicans are saying this deal sounds like Iran and not the United States won the war.
3: Well, there's no question. That's exactly what it sounds like, because that's what it is. Handing over $300 billion. We're in exactly the same place we were then before the war as it relates to their nuclear program. Maybe not as strong because the old deal was a multilateral deal with all of our European allies and Iran. This is a bilateral deal between the U.S. and Iran. I don't have any confidence that Iran's going to live up to any agreement that they're going to make. It's a rogue nation and it's a, you know, a horrible nation.
1: Michael, the president says this achieves the goal he stated all along, no nuclear weapons for Iran in the future.
2: No further arguments, Your Honor. And John said it perfectly. But the one thing that I hope will come from this is whatever these folks who are in a trance with Donald Trump, who bought into every bit of his rhetoric, time and time again, the man says one thing and does another, and this is the perfect example.
3: This was
2: of
3: a big mistake. I mean, a big mistake.
1: Still to come on Hancock and Kelly, spending taxpayer money for an electrical vehicle, an electric vehicle charging station in East St. Louis. And in our quote of the week, Republicans in Missouri threaten Major League Baseball over a Pride Night event in California.
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14: Better.
1: President Trump has famously rescinded what he calls the Green New Scam, the spending of taxpayer funds to promote electric vehicles, among other so-called clean energy programs. Against that backdrop, East St. Louis cut the ribbon on a new taxpayer-funded charging station for electric cars outside of City Hall. It's funded by taxpayer dollars through a program heralded by Illinois Governor J.B. Pritzker and fellow Democrats called the Climate and Equitable Jobs Act, CEJA, in Illinois. Less than 2 years ago, the governor touted plans for a charging station every 50 miles across the state, spending hundreds of millions of taxpayer dollars from the state and federal levels to cover the cost. Thoughts, John and Michael?
3: Well, you know, when I think East St. Louis, you know, what does East St. Louis need? They need charging stations, of course. I mean, this is ridiculous. You know, charging stations in East St. Louis, it's a waste of money.
2: That's not true. I mean, they have gas stations in East St. Louis. A lot of people have switched over to green automobiles. I'm one of them. A Rivian that was made right in Bloomville, Normal, Illinois. And one of their commitments is to expand the charging. This is the way to go. Y'all can make fun of me for this electric stuff. It's the future, and I'm not paying $100
3: a tank. I don't mind it being the future, but private industry ought to be paying for this stuff.
1: Now to our quote of the week. The San Francisco Giants held a pride night in support of the LGBTQ community a couple of Friday nights ago. The players' caps featured a rainbow Giants logo. In response, three Giants players wrote Bible verses on their caps from Genesis chapter 9, referencing the rainbow's biblical symbolism as a sign from God to Noah to never again send a worldwide flood upon the earth. Republican U.S. Senator Josh Hawley of Missouri wrote a letter to the commissioner of Major League Baseball accusing the league of being anti-Christian after the league informed players that writing messages on uniforms is not allowed. A minor league team in Pennsylvania canceled a Pride Night event after players refused to wear uniforms with rainbow sleeves.
15: What an outrage to tell these players for years and years that they've got to wear on their uniforms the most controversial political messages, things endorsing the trans agenda, messages endorsing the BLM movement, which is now under investigation as a fraud. They got to do all of that. But if they want to write a Bible verse on their hat or uniform, that's a violation of the rules. I'll tell you what it is. It's a violation of the Constitution to target people of faith like that. And by the way, why can't we just go to a baseball game and have it be about baseball?
1: Missouri Attorney General Republican Catherine Hanaway has warnings for Major League and Minor League Baseball, and she gives us her quotes of the week. To Minor League Baseball, she says, if you attempt to force any player in Missouri to wear a pride uniform over a religious objection, we'll see you in court. And in a letter to Major League Baseball, she says, Missouri will not tolerate any threat to punish a player for exercising his sincerely held religious or moral beliefs. John and Michael, she calls such a threat both illegal and un-American.
3: Well, I do think it's possibly unconstitutional. Players should not be forced to, you know, promote something that they find to be morally abhorrent. And that's the bottom line. So if they're going to have these nights, teams are free to do it. But I don't think you should force the players to participate.
1: They do have the option not to wear the hat.
3: Good.
2: The players are protected by a collective bargaining agreement. All of this was negotiated between the players' union and the management. Everybody understood the rules on how it was going to be. What happened to the Republican Party who likes to stay out of business? This was an agreement that both the union and the owners made. They're supposed to wear the hats. Wear the hats. If Walmart is sponsoring the team and I don't like what Walmart's done to the economy, can I start to say I'm not going to play baseball because I don't like Walmart? No, of course not. It's protected under a collective bargaining agreement. Let's be honest what this is all about. It's bigoted actions.
3: No, it's not bigoted. It's sincerely held beliefs that are rooted in scripture.
1: Final thoughts are next. First, Drone Fox rolling down the mighty Mo, the Missouri River.
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1: We'll echo the happy Father's Day to all and to both of your fathers. 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
3: Yep.
1: It's Sunday in St. Louis. It's Hancock and Kelly on Fox 2. We'll see you next week.
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3: 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You are listening to Your Retirement Highway, brought to you by FIRA Capital Management, longest-running retirement planning radio show in the St. Louis marketplace here on KMOX. We're delighted to have you listening this morning. My name's Kyle R. Jones. Seated beside me is my best friend and business partner, one Matthew P. Allgaier.
4: Happy Sunday morning, everyone.
3: Yeah, he's here, and that means the show will be interesting.
4: And quick.
3: Probably not, but we'll hope for it. All right. Number to reach us at, as always, 314-328-4400. Call it for a good time, as I like to say.
4: And by that, we mean if you need financial advice and you're getting some, but you don't feel like it's enough. If you're like, I feel like this is the meeting that my advisor has with every single client. It seems to be the same because they're so good at it. It's so
3: rehearsed.
4: Yeah, it's so rehearsed.
3: Unlike this show.
4: Well, come to a show that's not rehearsed, where we talk about what we know, and that's very little. So, my weekend. Kyle, you want to talk about your weekend?
3: Well, my weekend was pretty uneventful, but
4: Kyle did return from a long week. So Kyle,
3: I was traveling.
4: People don't know this, but Kyle does speak all over the country about the investment portfolio that he runs, and you were in front of a few hundred people a few times.
3: Erie, Pennsylvania, beautiful Erie, although it would have been a little nicer to go show up in May. It was still over 2 days I got to experience all four seasons. But I will tell you,
4: I'm really kind of bumfuzzled that you actually took drove instead of flying. It's called a layover.
3: If I stop. The only way to go fly directly into Erie was to fly into Charlotte. So St. Louis, Charlotte, Charlotte to Erie, I would beat driving by 30 minutes.
4: I know, but you'd have to drive. You guys all know these, where you're flying. Has anyone ever
3: flown? If it was a nonstop, I would have flown. Or even if I had a good connection, but by the time I connected through.
4: Listen to Kyle. If it was a private jet, I would have flown. Here's the situation.
3: I don't do PJs. I'm not fancy like that.
4: I know, but a lot of people do layovers when they fly, and we were leaving out of Jackson Hole a couple weeks ago, and there was a gentleman that literally was trying to get to, it was like Charlotte, and he had to fly through Tampa. I'm like, wow.
3: I don't mind. Here's the thing. By the time you factor in, and with the whole TSA thing, it just wasn't worth it. I will tell you this, though, about Wyoming when we were in Jackson Hole. The Grand Teton National Park, that is in that range, it's just a prodigious range.
4: It is huge. It's beautiful. It's gigantic.
3: It makes the wildlife. We saw so many things, and wild bison, buffalo. They're the same thing. I found out. I kept calling them bison. Like, what's the difference between a bison and a buffalo? I finally just looked it up on AI, which we're going to be talking about today.
4: But the key is you want to find a wild bison, not a domesticated one, right?
3: Yeah,
4: not one that lives within people's home, Kyle? Yeah.
3: No, these were not living in people's homes.
4: I love how people call wild bison. Like, they're all kind of wild. I don't think any of them follow any rules we put together.
3: No, if you see how big they are in person, you realize there's not a lot of rules at all.
4: So I'll tell you, folks, this is my last weekend was fine, but this weekend was great, and I'll tell you why. I love my wife. And
3: that's a good way to start.
4: Yeah, she
3: is a good way to start.
4: She's on a trip right now with all of her girlfriends, and they went to, it doesn't matter where they went, but they're all having a blast. And my wife literally says to me, I've raised four children. Obviously, I've gotten lazy over time, and I have two more right now, but I've raised four. The youngest is
3: 18. Four adults.
4: Four children that could live on their own. Potentially. So
3: for the most part,
4: she looks at me with the most confused look before she leaves. And she says, I love you, but I'm just scared. I said, scared for your trip? I understand. She said, no, scared for you being home watching these two kids. I'm afraid they'll light the house on fire or do whatever else. I'm thinking, well, I'm going to have to claw back to my years of raising four other children to figure out how to do this. So what do? We color, we do a lot of crafts indoors, and we sleep a lot.
3: And we eat pizza. For at least two meals a day.
4: I do make a crazy mac and cheese straight out of the box.
3: Oh, are you? Oh, straight out of the box? Yeah. Let me ask you, have you ever, like, Easy Mac? Are you an Easy Mac guy?
4: Yeah, I'm not doctoring anything up. It's just pour the box in. I barely even boil the water. Okay,
3: Kyle, I don't want to eat any of your Easy Mac. I was always very...
4: Listen, I do put rock salt in there because...
3: You put salt on a brownie.
4: I know. I am a son of my father.

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1: In that paradigm, but all of those have grown so precipitously that, you know what, it's time to come back down to earth, Artemis II, sometimes.
2: Oh, yeah.
1: See how I put that in there?
2: That was really slick.
1: I know. What's amazing to me is, we won't talk about my beliefs, but what's amazing to me is, since 1969, obviously we've been back to the moon a couple times, few times, but we wait 60 years, 50 years, and then we go all the way back and around the moon. We don't land on the moon. I'm like, man, this is, can we not just land on the moon, put a McDonald's there or something?
2: I don't know. I mean,
1: I don't think the moon's having Strait of Hormuz problems, but
2: no, it definitely doesn't have a Strait of Hormuz issue, but
1: we don't know that.
2: But for all we know, maybe there's all kinds of minerals and new elements and all kinds of new.
1: Listen, we're America. If there were minerals and elements that we could use, we would have already chomped half of the moon and taken it. That being said, We got a lot.
2: We're going to the moon to get this new element, Matt.
1: Yeah, this new element called I don't have to work. So anyway, what we're talking about is the fact that those rose so heavily. Oh, obviously, yeah. They have to come back down to Earth. We didn't expect it to come
2: back
1: down to
2: Earth. Look at that play on the whole. Look at you. On the fly, there's no script here, folks. If you didn't know, if you listen to the show regularly,
1: if you didn't know,
2: you
1: Matt
2: already
1: doesn't
2: know.
1: Have a script.
2: We don't have any script. We loosely have some data in front of us sometimes.
1: I will tell you this. Most people grew up spanking their children. I didn't. I just talked to them. And they were like, they look at me and they're like, please stop talking.
2: You know, they're like, please, will you just spank us? Will you spank us? I don't want this word.
1: Do you want me to clean the bathroom? What's my job here? Because I want to avoid your mouth moving in front of my face.
2: Your lecture is tiresome.
1: So right now, technology and communication stocks make up about 38% of the S&P 500, not just the Mag 7, but tech stocks. So we're looking at the Mag 7 over the past 3 years, and you can't go wrong if you invest in it. Here's the issue.
2: Until this year.
1: There you go. Kyle's going to tell us a little more about the issue with the Mag 7. And obviously things change, but we need to be more considerate of where we invest in this market. Because when 7-plus companies, let's say 15 to 20 companies, make up 38% of the S&P 500 companies, what happens roughly? What happens is if they go down, so goes.
2: Oh, yeah. As they go, so goes the market. So. To that end, Matt, and you saw this in the last couple of years, if you had exposure to those companies, your portfolios did really well. And what happens is, as those companies perform better and better, the Mag 7 are software technology companies, more and more money gets invested there. They get bigger and bigger until, as you said, they become this huge percentage of the overall index. When just a few names, or in this case, let's just say 15 or 20 names, are really moving the entire index, that's called market breadth. Weak breadth just means there's not as many companies holding the markets up. Broadening breadth or a strong breadth means that it's a really strong bull market. It's impacting everything and all sectors are rising.
1: And it's a strong economy,
2: absolutely.
1: Right? So you believe a strong economy with trains and trucking and industry and financials and everything. That's everything. A lot of companies that would have to go up to just make this economy a really strong economy.
2: And so tech has really been driving most of the U.S. economy the last few years with AI proliferation, all these different things. But the thing is, year to date, what's happened is software companies, which were considered basically a fortress of revenue and earnings growth, they suddenly have found themselves in a bit of a quagmire driven by what artificial intelligence or AI may do to their moats, which is their segmented monopolies, or in some cases they have a general monopoly. And you're seeing the Mag 7 stocks and software in general, technology stocks, really suffer this year. Those Mag 7, as of here recently, they've all lost an average of about 11%. So they're down more, considerably more, than what the broader markets are.
1: And I would say that it seems like 11% is a lot, folks. It is that's a lot. That's a high percentage.
2: When the stock market

0: basically flat for the
1: year. I know. We don't really feel, we're not really feeling that yet. And we're down, tech is down 11%, Mag 7, and we haven't even really felt it yet. And I'm not saying that it's going down. What I'm saying is this. Most retirement portfolios are extremely heavily concentrated in technology stocks. And if you walk in, eyes closed, in your 401k and just start picking investments, or you pick a 2035 or a 2045 target fund, you're going to have a pretty substantial amount of tech in there. So you need to be careful, and you need to be aware of what you're invested in. Because if you don't know, the last thing you want to do is watch an 11 to a, maybe a recession 25% drop and say, well, I just have a target fund. They told me that this was fine. This is my favorite. They.
0: Who's they?
1: Who is they? They told me that it would be fine to be in a target fund. Most people don't realize how aggressive even short-term target funds are, 2030, 2035.
0: They can be extremely aggressive.
1: They can take 70% equity.
0: In some cases, more, depending on what year you're in. So, you know, the thing is, well, we would say, and we're starting to see this a little bit, we're starting to see with some prospective clients coming in the door where we're seeing some performance that isn't, you know, it's starting to become a talking point because so many of these other firms and advisors out there had moved all this money into the tech sector and software. And yeah, it don't get me wrong, it worked really well in 23, 24, and 25. It's not working in 26 so far. That could change. But we are seeing some performance differential there. So if you're getting your advice from in your 401k and investments from the person who sits next to you at work, or you're noticing that your portfolio has really gotten hit hard in 2026, you know, and you're looking for a second opinion, feel free to give us a call here at Fira Capital Management, 314-328-4400.
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0: 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We're delighted to have you listening in on the second half of the show. Number to reach us at 314-328-4400. My name's Kyle R. Jones. Seated beside me is my best friend and business partner, one, Matthew Paul Allgaier.
1: Yes.
0: And we were talking in the first half of the show, Matt, a little bit about the Mag 7 and the tech, how tech has become this really big part of the of people's portfolios, in some cases, one of them even acknowledging or realizing it, and how the tech and Mag 7 sector of the economy or of the markets in 2026 have gotten hit pretty hard, and overall that sector is down, give or take, about 11%. You know, obviously markets are changing all the time, but that's where it was at the time of the recording. So, but generally speaking, you know, we're talking about the fact that we're starting to see some people with some significant underperformance, and Matt is going to talk a little bit about kind of what we're seeing with people walking in the door and some of the things we're starting to hear from clients or prospective clients.
1: Yes, Kyle, I will tell you, we have a lot of seminars. Okay. So we have seminars, dinner seminars around St. Louis, where we talk a little bit about the market, a little bit about what we do, but we don't go too deep into anything because I don't want to ruin someone's dinner by talking too much. But what I am saying is this, we can tell by the attendees and we can tell by how often people are coming into our door what the market's doing. Most advisors are passive. Okay. So most financial advisors are passive. Let me explain that. They buy something. They buy an investment, mutual fund, ETF, index, stock, bond. They buy it and they hold it. And they hold it for a long, long, long time. And guess what, folks? They charge you a fee just to hold it. So they're not really managing a portfolio. What I would call it is maintaining a portfolio. If you want 70-30, we'll leave it that way. What we do is we actively invest. So people walking through our doors already know that we are going to cut risk during volatile periods of the market. We are going to be taking some gains off the table. When an investment's gained 30 or 40% in a year and the average is about 5 to 7, we're not about to sit idly by and say, oh, let's let that 35% go to 80. We're taking some of it off the table, just like you would if you were at a casino. And I hate to liken this to a casino because it's not. But you have to be aware. You have to be aware of all of the snollygusters out there, all those dishonest people.
0: $3 word,
1: yeah,
0: Matthew.
1: You got to be aware of it.
0: It's a real word, folks.
1: Because we want to believe. We want to believe that everybody has our best interest at heart. But to invest with somebody who's passively invested and has been in the same mutual funds or ETFs for the past 5 years, but you're paying them 1.25% or 1.5%, you're wondering when this market goes down, where's the gain for me or where's the lack of loss?
0: What are you going to do for me in that case?
1: Yeah, what are you going to do for me? And right, remember that fee in investment is only pertinent in the absence of value. That is a Kyle Jones saying. So fee is only valuable to you. It's only a worry when the water pulls back and the market goes down. And you're like, wait a minute, I lost 10% and I paid 1.5% to do it. So you want people that are making moves, that are doing different things, in my opinion, or actively trading.
0: There's periods of time, man, that this gets back to. There are periods where passive management works really well. When is that? Well, and we don't know until hindsight, but if the market's really beaten up and it's gotten hit really hard, like 08, 09, or during COVID, in those scenarios, you buy into that selling and you try to buy low, which means market's selling off, and you go passive. When the market recovers, that can work really well for you.
1: Passive can work when market is going straight up or straight down, right? But in a volatile market, passive is literally your financial advisor becomes a financial therapist.
0: Pretty much.
1: They're trying to help you not make a bad decision by staying where you are.
0: They're trying to keep you from selling because it's a bad time. That being said, in the active style of management works better when markets are frothy, when valuations are stretched like they are today. So we're not saying that there's a one size fits all, but this idea that you should just always be buy and hold. The reality is the greatest investors you can name, none of them bought and hold. So Warren Buffett always gets brought up. Warren Buffett sold every quarter. He filed a 13F. He was selling stuff all the time when he was still working. This idea that he just bought stuff and never sold it, that's just simply not true and is easily to disprove. Everybody who's ever been famous from the standpoint of an investment or asset manager is not a buy and hold strategist. That doesn't mean buy and hold doesn't work. We're just simply saying that this idea that you can that is the best strategy all the time, it's pretty easy to prove it's not.
1: Well, my thought is this.
0: But it also has periods where it is, and that's the way it works.
1: There's no question that it does, and over the long term, it can do extremely well if you're not worried about short-term volatility.
0: Absolutely, and we have strategies that do both.
1: We do. We're not against passive investment.
0: No, not at all.
1: The frustration that I have with passive investment is, if you imagine that your investments have stayed, and sure, they may have stood the test of time over the past 3 or 4 years, but they haven't changed. My question is, what are you paying for? Yeah, well, because if you canceled that advisor and you just kept your investments exactly how they were sitting, you'd technically be saving money over time by not paying someone to not manage it.
0: Yeah, well, you're not paying. So the thing, this is where, to your point, Matt, we talk about plan and all these different things that we do. The investment management piece is really important to us, and performance matters, certainly. It certainly does, but it's not the only thing we do. The fee is adding value in other places. If all we did was manage money, if that's all we did for people, which many firms, that's pretty much all they do, that's a totally different conversation about the, and most of them, that's all they do.
1: Well, we talk about retirement, and we say that most people have one of two problems in retirement. They either have a money problem because they don't have enough of it to retire comfortably, or they have a tax problem. They have enough money. They have not prepared that money in a tax advantageous manner so that they can spend it over time during their cash flow period. They can spend it correctly and stay under certain tax brackets and not have a higher IRMA and all of those things. So Bill Bengen, okay, Bill Bengen was the creator of the 4% rule. The 4% rule basically says this. It says, of all the assets that I have at retirement, I should be able to take about 4% off of those per year. And the expectation is that I will never lower what I had put in, right? So if the 4% rule seems a bit conservative to aggressive investors, it has been a rule in our industry for the past 20 years. Sometimes based upon age, it'll go to 4.5%. Or if you're older, even older and don't have children, it could be 5% or 5.5%. But 4% rule has stood the test of time. That being said, okay, experts as well as Bengen warn that retirees cannot afford to be passive investors when tech dominance begins to shift. So when you could have thrown a dart at a wall on a tech company over the past 3 years and grown pretty significantly. Now is the time where some of the pullback exists. So you've got to prepare. What we would suggest, call us, find someone else, get a second opinion. You don't have to do business with us, but to get a second opinion to tell you that your plan is great, it's only going to make you more comfortable. If there are little hints and think changes that you could make with your advisor, we can help you with those. And if not, if you want a new advisor totally, and you just haven't talked to yours in a while, or you're not sure what plan they have for you, we can help you with that. 314-328-4400. Once again, FIRE Capital, 314-328-4400.
0: I think to that end, Matt, we talk about this a lot. And for regular listeners, if you're and a lot of our clients listen, but we know there's some prospective clients or just people that are interested in listening, that tune in. Know this, when we sit there and say to come in and see us and get a second opinion, there's a reason we do that. And the reason we do it is many, many firms out there, there are many good ones, but there are also some bad ones. We won't name names, but it's just like anything else. There's good doctors and there's bad doctors. They're all doctors, but there's good and bad ones. The reality is if there's certain firms in St. Louis that we know we're not going to see their clients. We never see their clients.
1: Correct.
0: Okay. There's other firms who we won't mention. We see their clients all the time. And as soon as we see those names on a statement, it's usually not pretty. Why? Because of what we're talking about. There's no holistic strategy. Investments are an important one. It's one that everybody focuses on. But less people focus on taxes. And oh, by the way, less advisors do too. So for the higher net worth, those clients that have significant assets or a significant nest egg that may be inherited or a combination of both, those people have tax issues, not money issues, as Matt said. And then the advice changes dramatically if taxes are an issue.
1: Absolutely. And this is a very highlighted moment in time for the year, right? Because we're doing our taxes. It's maybe the one time a year where we really adjust and we look at all the money we're spending. We look at all the money we made over the previous year or lost. And we say, listen up, I'm going to change next year compared to this year. I don't want to owe more tax, or I don't want to do X, Y, and Z, whatever it is. But then they don't prepare. It's almost like December 31st coming around and everybody goes to a fitness club for the first month because of their New Year's resolutions. What I will tell you is this. I cannot stress this enough. Market uncertainty is already here. In your window to preserving your wealth, it might be closing. Think about this. Is this another 2008? Because I can tell you so many clients came in after 2008 the clients that we were able to procure after 2008, because why? They were scared to death of the market because they saw what it did to their portfolio. Everything they've been raising for all these years was cut in a third, in two thirds. So all we're saying is we've seen far too many people spend decades building this nest egg, only to watch it vanish because they waited too long during the volatility when all these warning signs flashed. I'm not saying that the world is coming to an end. I'm not Chicken Little, right? But I am saying this. It's time. You are seeing signs. If you have $500,000 or more saved for retirement, you have far too much at stake to gamble on tomorrow's news cycle, folks. This is time to help safeguard your wealth from the massive AI tech shift. It's right now. And if you can prepare well enough, you can keep some AI in your portfolio. But what you can do is diversify your portfolio just in case a huge drop occurs.
0: And it doesn't mean, you know, like Matt said, we're not trying to be fear mongers or tell people. But the reality is, volatility has started to expand some this year. Valuations are stretched. There's a whole lot of stuff that's going on that it's a really good time from our perspective to get an idea, a review of your portfolio and risk. And, we're happy to help facilitate that here at Fire Capital Management. We appreciate you listening in, as always, to the show today. Matthew and I certainly appreciate the all the feedback we get as well.
1: And I want to throw one more thing in. Think about it this way. Before tomorrow, look yourself in the mirror and ask yourself one question. What is my plan financially? What is my plan? If you cannot answer that question, give us a call, 314-328-4400. 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And remember, tomorrow is a gift. Today is as well. That's why they call it the present.
0: There you go, man. Look
1: Have
0: at that.
1: Nice weekend.
0: God bless you, St. Louis.
4: 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Information presented on this program is believed to be factual and up to date, but we do not guarantee its accuracy, and it should not be regarded as complete analysis of the subjects discussed. 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A professional advisor should be consulted before implementing any of the strategies presented. Fire Capital Management is also a financial services practice that offers securities products and services through AE Financial Services, LLC, member FINRA and SIPC. AEFS does not offer insurance products. The insurance products offered by Fire Capital Management, LLC, are not subject to regulatory requirements or standards of care applicable to registered representatives. Investing involves risk, and from the potential loss of principal. Any references to protection, safety, or lifetime income generally refer to fixed insurance products, number securities, or investments. Insurance guarantees are backed by the financial strength and claims-paying abilities of the issuing carrier. This radio show is intended for informational purposes only. It is not intended to be used as the sole basis for financial decisions, nor should be construed as advice designed to meet the particular needs of an individual situation. Fire Capital Management, LLC, is not permitted to offer, and no statement made during the show shall constitute tax or legal advice. Our firm is not affiliated with or endorsed by the U.S. government or any governmental agency. The information and opinions contained herein provided by third parties have been obtained from sources believed to be reliable, but accuracy and completeness cannot be guaranteed by Fire Capital Management, LLC. This radio show is a paid placement.
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6: ABC News, I'm Brian Clark. Talks getting underway in Switzerland between the U.S., Iran, Qatar, and Pakistan to move towards a permanent agreement. Vice President J.D. Vance at the start of the meetings downplayed Iran's Saturday announcement that the Strait of Hormuz is closed because of Israel's continued attacks on Lebanon.
7: These things are always a little bit messy. If you go back to how much was happening 3 months ago and compare it to 3 weeks ago, great progress has been made. If you go back to 3 weeks ago, to 3 days ago, additional progress has been made.
6: President Trump on social media blamed vandalism for the problems at the newly renovated reflecting pool in Washington, D.C., which has been plagued by green algae and peeling paint. The president said several arrests have been made. TSA says it expects to screen about 3 million air travelers today. It could be one of the busiest travel days of the year. Meanwhile, severe storms and potential flash flooding are threats for parts of the Midwest and Plains. This is ABC News. Police in Chicago still searching for suspects after at least a dozen people were hurt in a shooting at a Juneteenth celebration late Friday on the city's south side, says ABC's Lisette Nunez.
8: Michael Blount was home at the time of the shooting. He says he's disappointed it happened at a time when people were looking to celebrate the holiday.
9: It was a shame that it happened on Juneteenth.
8: Mayor Brandon Johnson was asked about the mass shooting and what measures police are taking.
10: My administration is working overtime, not only to hold people accountable, to remove illegal guns off the streets of the city of Chicago.
8: A motive for the shooting is unclear. Police have not made any arrests.
6: Authorities in the Dominican Republic say at least one tourist was killed in a massive fire that broke out at a resort. The victim's been identified as a woman from Italy. The fire started Friday morning. It took about 5 hours to contain. The cause is under investigation. Three other people are still hospitalized. I'm Brian Clark, ABC News.
11: At 10:02, we have a cloudy sky. It's 77 degrees already in downtown St. Louis. It's going to be a warm, muggy day. We'll have the full forecast for you in just a couple of minutes from our AccuWeather office. In the news today, a carjacking case in the city of St. Louis ends with a 25-year prison sentence. Circuit Attorney Gabe Gore's office says a judge made that determination after a jury convicted a Florissant man for the July 2025 crime. 41-year-old Anthony Arch was found guilty of carjacking, first-degree robbery, and tampering with evidence. The incident happened on Lindell in the Central West End. The circuit attorney says Arch terrorized two young women, and the sentence reflects the seriousness of the man's offenses. Arch has prior convictions for first-degree robbery and unlawful use of a weapon. A man is in stable condition after being shot Saturday evening on Ravenwood Avenue in Pine Lawn. North County Police Cooperative Sergeant Benjamin Santoyo spoke with our news partners at Fox 2.
12: We do have a subject currently in police custody, and investigation is currently underway. Very thankful for our responders who were able to recover a firearm in this incident.
11: And also in that story, police say the victim and suspect, both adult males, do know each other. Retired NFL player Teron Armstead now lives in Texas, but he still considers Cahokia Heights home. It's where he grew up and played high school football. And today, Armstead is returning home to host a 618 Community Day from noon until 6 at the new Team Armstead Community Center. It's free and open to the public. The address is 1801 Camp Jackson Road. Earlier this week, Armstead learned he'll soon be inducted into the New Orleans Saints Hall of Fame.
13: This is everything for me. This is the, I made it. I finally feel like I made it. This is the pinnacle. This is the reach. This is the goal.
11: Armstead says today's event is a family event, free food, a petting zoo, and more. Again, it's from noon to 6 at the new Team Armstead Community Center. As Teron Armstead from Cahokia Heights, he went to college at Arkansas Pine Bluff and then had a great NFL career. We have sports on a Sunday morning coming up in just a matter of moments. Who will be the next Blues legend drafted in this year's draft? Will they hit with one of these three first-round picks? Will they have all the first-round picks? Tony Feltrin, the head amateur scout, will be with us on Sports on a Sunday Morning. He's been the man behind the curtain in these Blues drafts since 2021. I don't know if you know Tony Feltrin, but you will after this at 10:45 today. We also have Dan Reardon on the U.S. Open. Wyndham Clark is your leader heading into the final round. He joins us at 10:15 this morning. Of course, Chaim Bloom at 11:30, Bernie Miklas at 11:45, but also in the 11 o'clock hour, Mr. Soccer Bill McDermott on the World Cup. Now let's get the latest on our forecast from the AccuWeather office, as we do have some rain on this Father's Day.
14: Mostly cloudy, breezy, humid this afternoon. Thunderstorms in the area into the evening, capable of producing flooding downpours, damaging wind gusts, and even an isolated tornado. The high up to 82. There may be a leftover shower out there later tonight, the low 64. Then partly sunny tomorrow, stray shower, high 75. Times of clouds and sunshine Tuesday, pretty nice, up to 82. From La Liga Heating and Cooling Weather Desk, I'm AccuWeather's John Furyk on 104.1 FM KMOX.
11: 77 in Florissant, 76 in St. Peter's. We do have a flood watch, 77 degrees downtown at the Arch at 10:06.
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11: James, let me take a big swig of Gatorade Zero, blue colored. You know who drinks that? Grant, as well, is in producing today. This is the, I see Kurt Cignetti, my guy, drinking this all the time. I'm still in just absolute glowing mode here that Indiana won a national championship. I think they can do it again. I think he's done a tremendous job building this team back. Just on this Father's Day, having a little Gatorade Zero for my man, Sig. Happy Father's Day, everybody. It has been a great day already. Got up, did some news. Got up, got ready to do this show. My daughter made eggs for me. I have some presents coming my way, apparently later this afternoon. I'm wearing a shirt that I got this morning for Father's Day. I'm having lunch with the family. And I think tonight, everyone wanted to know, what are you going to do? What do you want to do for Father's Day, Dad? What do you want to do? You know what we want to do? A lot of us dads. We want to crack open a cold one. It's going to rain. That's all right. We're going to sit on the couch. We're going to watch the U.S. Open and some other sports going on. Cardinals play today at 1:10. Of course, we'll be watching that as well and listening to it here on KMOX. It's a great day to spend time around family, to take care of dad. Dad wants to chill and watch some sports. You can do that as well. It's also a day to reflect. Of course, I miss my dad immensely. Lost my dad when I was just about 18. He died suddenly of a heart attack. And I think that over the years, you know, the sadness of that does turn into happy memories. And you think of all the good times, the pain of that does eventually fade. But the memories are still extremely strong. And I think about my dad a lot on a day like today. I'm not in sports without him. And it's not that he pushed me into it. In fact, you know, he did it. And let me go after it because it was my dream, you know, not his. It was mine. And he wanted me to be a sportscaster because I wanted to be. And he was very passionate about sports. My dad watched sports all the time, but worked extremely hard at his job and, you know, started a company out of a garage and turned it into a drapery company with a partner of his, Sunshine Drapery. And I followed his work ethic, but I'll tell you what, his passion for sports, which is wasn't like one of those guys that was screaming and yelling at the TV. He wasn't one of those guys that was, you know, jumping up and down yelling or criticizing or heckling or anything like that at games. It wasn't demonstrative like that. He just had a great respect and passion for the people who played and coached the game. Became friends with a lot of coaches through the years, and I firmly believe that my relationship with coaches and front office people is a direct reflection of my dad and watching him do that through the years, just his respect for sports. So it's something that I am grateful for every day. Now, being a dad is incredibly satisfying. It's an amazing existence. You just kind of think about what life was like when you were a kid, and some of the things come back to you, what your dad would say and how he would guide your, you know, how you would guide your children sometimes is what you think, how, some of the things that you went through as a kid. But boy, I'll tell you, my girls, I couldn't be prouder of who they've become and who they will be. They're 19 and 15. They're doing incredibly well. I'm just very, very grateful today. Blessed, really. I think as a dad, this is a day where you can just kind of kick back and smile and say, you know, it's a lot of fun being a dad, and the best job in the world is being a dad and a husband. So this is a great job too, I'll tell you. I mean, talking sports for a living, being here and doing this for you on KMOX every Sunday, I can't thank you enough for all the people that say out in public, I really like what you do. I love sports on a Sunday morning. So it tells me that you're one of those loyal listeners that is just kicking back for a couple hours. We're all at ease. We got a lot of things going on out there, and everybody's got a political view. Everybody seems to be emotionally charged these days. I've never seen it like that before. But sports on a Sunday morning is different. This is a time where we just are talking sports. We're going to iron this thing out. We're going to ask the questions that need to be asked, and we're going to get after it. And today, we have a lot to get to. So the Cardinals didn't play yesterday, and I know some people are still saying, well, why is that? It's a real simple answer. There was a World Cup game next door to the stadium. So Arrowhead Stadium, which is called Kansas City Stadium during FIFA World Cup, was occupied. Therefore, the entire complex there was occupied, and they're not going to have a baseball game. So the Cardinals will play today at 1:10. The other thing we're going to talk about is the U.S. Open with Dan Reardon, the World Cup with Bill McDermott. We'll go back into Cardinals at 11:30 and 11:45 with Heim Bloom and Bernie Miklas, two very highly anticipated interviews every Sunday. But I'm bringing in somebody at 10:45 that I think will be interesting to you, and that's Tony Feltrin. If you don't know who he is, he's been the head of the Blues draft since 2021. I think people may assume that it's Army or Steiner or somebody else. No, it's Tony Feltrin has been the head amateur scout, director of amateur scouting. He runs that draft. He's drafted some big names, and there are some more coming. They've got a huge draft year coming. So Tony will be with us at 10:45 this morning. As for the Cardinals, let's take a quick look before we take a break. The Cardinals right now are the second place team in the National League Central, but they have not looked like a team that has any sort of playoff aspiration. And it happens fast, doesn't it? As we're all excited about how they looked in certain series. They have been overwhelmed by the Bobby Witt-less Kansas City Royals, mind you. And a team that is just, I know that the score wasn't a dominating score on Friday, 6-5, but the Cardinals scored three runs late to make that interesting. That was a 6-2 ball game until they rallied late. They got blown out on Thursday. This has not been good. I mean, they've got to figure out how to get through this. And oh my gosh, you look who takes the ball today. You couldn't ask for a better situation. Big Red himself, Dustin May, coming off one of the finest Cardinals pitching performances we have seen. Dustin May gets the start today against the Royals. So that is good news. He's 5-6 with a 3.75 ERA. The only reason he has a losing record is he hasn't gotten enough run support. So with all that said, for more on the Cardinals, we're going to turn our attention to KMOX's Matt Pauly.
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16: The Cardinals had a rare mid-series off day yesterday in Kansas City as a World Cup game was being played at Arrowhead Stadium right across from Kauffman Stadium. So today, the Cardinals and the Royals are going to wrap up the three-game series. Kansas City has won the first two games. The last time the Cardinals got swept in Kansas City all the way back in June of 2001, so they are looking to avoid that. Right-hander Dustin May is going to make the start today, 5-6 with a 3.75 ERA. His last time out against the Padres, he threw a one-hit shutout against the Royals in his career, 0-1 with a 6.59 ERA over three starts. Steven Kolick will make the start for Kansas City. He's 4-1 with a 2.68 ERA. Career against the Cardinals, 2-0 with a 1.26 ERA. Today's first pitch is scheduled for 1:10. That means coverage gets underway at 12:15. For the St. Louis Cardinals Radio Network, I'm Matt Pauly.
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10: Boy, we got a lot of GMs going right now on our comments. There's no doubt about that. James O'Sullivan just pointed that out to me, and we are going to get to all of that with Chaim Bloom. We'll ask him some questions today on Sports on a Sunday Morning. Right now, we are talking golf with KMOX's Dan Reardon, who has been following the U.S. Open at Shinnecock. Hello, Dan.
11: Good morning, Tom, and happy Father's Day.
10: Well, thank you very much, sir, and all the best to all of our fathers out there. And, Dan, I got to tell you, that watching that yesterday, I thought, here we go. It's Saturday's moving day. People are going to close on Wyndham Clark. You could see him start to buckle there on the back nine. But like when you play with me, you always admire my ability to scramble when I need it. I'm not at Wyndham Clark's level, but he scrambled his way to that 7-under and held off the field, didn't he?
11: Yeah, you know, it's to his credit that he was able to manage that round. And we heard him say literally on throughout a couple of occasions on that he was playing terrible golf and making mistake after mistake. But I got to say that, you know, for the first – and I've watched more of this U.S. Open than typical. And I've got to say through the first 3 days of this – championship, I find it to be less than compelling. I think this is as dull a U.S. Open as I have seen since Bryson DeChambeau, who used to play golf on the weekends, won the U.S. Open at Wingfoot. There's nothing compelling about this championship, and I think it's going to be even more so this afternoon. Yeah, it's great to see a guy make 5-foot putts to hold on to an even par round, but golf is not naturally an interesting sport to televise. And if we have no competition this afternoon, I fear the audience will disappear early.
10: Dan, I agree with you. I think that the best thing that happened yesterday was Scottie Scheffler chipping one in, and the first time, maybe the only time this whole year that I've seen him emotional. He was pumping his fist. He shouted a couple of things, let's go, and had himself at that point a one under round, I think, or might have drawn to even at that point, maybe one under, but he never really had fireworks after that. A couple of great approaches. But yeah, I agree. I think that the stars of the game need to be in contention, not that Wyndham isn't, but you got to have some tight competition. The Masters was that. The PGA was that, wasn't it?
11: Absolutely. And I'll editorialize here, but I'll do it factually, Tom. The missing element, you could have Wyndham Clark become Greg Norman. You could have Scottie Scheffler become Johnny Miller. And believe me, I like Clark. I like the way he plays golf, so I'm not rooting against him. What you don't have is you have Shinnecock set up as something other than a U.S. Open course. We have fairways that are wider than football fields. We have greens that are watered consistently throughout the day. We have green speeds at 10. You know, you could go to the John Deere Classic and you would find firmer, faster greens than we've seen all week at Shinnecock. And the last element, we have no rough to speak of. Every green is surrounded by a shaved area of 40 feet or so. And so what do we see when they miss a green? The same shot played over and over and over and over again. And nobody struggles to get it in the fairway because you can land aircraft in the fairways. So when you have a U.S. Open that decides not to be a U.S. Open setup, this is a really difficult golf course. I've covered three times. I've played there once. It's a really difficult golf course. As it's set up right now, it is not a dangerous golf course. And you're not going to get competition when there is no danger in a U.S. Open on a course like Shinnecock.
10: You're going to get the polar opposite next year, aren't you? Pebble Beach is the host of the U.S. Open next year.
11: It'll be a challenge for them because, you know, they were able to transform Shinnecock by widening the fairways and softening the greens. You can't do that at Pebble Beach because you got a big ocean there that you can't move further away from the golf course to create more space for the players. I think that'll be an interesting challenge. You know, if you go through the recent Opens, we saw a redesigned Pinehurst. We saw L.A. Country Club reshaped because it didn't have the length. And then we saw Oakmont. And I'm telling you, the thing about Oakmont is the members at Oakmont say, leave your hands off of my golf course. And when the USGA goes in there, they're there as their guests, and they're very limited in what they can do. You know, the USGA right now has presidents who come from the boardroom, not from the locker room. And I think we see that in the way the golf is being administered, at least at the U.S. Open.
10: That is a bit alarming to me because, as we know, things are in place for years and years, right, Dan? I mean, although I do love the venues for the most part, Wingfoot in 2 years, Pinehurst after that. I believe they go back to Pennsylvania at Marion. And I think they're going back to Riviera. Is that right?
11: They're definitely going back to Marion. I think Riviera is in the distance. But, you know, it's interesting because Marion is, of course, they can't do what they did at Shinnecock. They can't go in and turn it into a bland golf course because they'll shoot 25 under par on that golf course. You know, I'll give the challenge to you and the listeners this afternoon when you're watching this championship play out. When they go to the flashback moments, when they go to whether it's Retief Goosen or Corey Pavin, whoever it is, Raymond Floyd, playing U.S. Open at Shinnecock, don't look at the player, don't look at the ball, look at the golf course. And you won't see the golf course that they're currently playing.
10: Dan is with us, Dan Reardon on KMOX. So let's look at this leaderboard, and I'm going to ask you a question I think I know the answer to, but does anyone have a chance to catch Wyndham Clark today?
11: If he gets off to a hot start, Scottie Scheffler has the ability to do that. I don't think Tom Kim does. I know Tagala does not. Scheffler does have that level of talent. And maybe a Shoffley, but I don't think that. But it's going to take a round of 65 or 64 to do that. And then it's going to have Clark come back to him. And I'm telling you, Tom, Clark is really a talented golfer. He plays a left to right shot off the tee. He knows how to get it in play, even with the driver. And he always had a little bit of the brat in him, and he's reformed that a little bit. but he plays sort of an angry brand of golf. And that's why I think he's entertaining. So in order for them to catch him, as I said earlier, you know, on my morning report, I mentioned Johnny Miller at Oakmont. I mentioned Billy Casper at Olympic. I mentioned other instances where people have come from behind. But they've come from behind. Arnold Palmer at Cherry Hills. But they've come from behind on a golf course that took something away from the leader. You can't go forward without somebody going backward in this situation. And the question is, can Wyndham Clark continue to play at a poor level and save himself? Or does he show up today and become the Wyndham Clark we saw on Thursday, who shot 64? In which case, we're looking at record-setting distance between the winner. And, you know, we're not looking at Tiger at Pebble Beach. We're not looking at a 15-shot win. But we could be looking at a 10-shot win.
10: One of the great things about this year's major golf and why it's disappointing that this one isn't better than the others is that we're getting closer and closer to the BMW Championship. And Dan, it's the top 50 in the FedEx Cup standings. I mean, all you have to do is look at the list and see how sensational this list is. Clark, who's the leader at the U.S. Open, is 5. It goes Scheffler, Matt Fitzpatrick, Cameron Young, Colin Morikawa, then Clark, then Kim Oberg, McIlroy, Fleetwood. You just go right down the list, Schauffele. They're all going to be here. You go right down the list, you see some of the best in the business in the top 50 is what we're going to see at the BMW Championship. Then they whittle it down to the top 30 for the Tour Championship, Dan. It's exciting. I mean, it is 2 months away.
11: And it's single elimination. These guys are playing for their year. They're done after BMW for the most part. If they don't make it through there, they don't make it to Atlanta, and the season is over except for the President's Cup. And so you have that external pressure that we're not seeing today. You know, the players in the field today, you know, if Scotty doesn't catch Wyndham Clark, he still has the Open Championship. He still has things on the calendar. There's nothing left on the calendar for the players at Belrive. And that's what makes it so interesting for the St. Louisans and the out-of-towners who come in for this championship. That plus the fact that I've said repeatedly when we've talked about BMW, you have the players who are the best players in 2026 performing there. You don't have any sponsors exemptions. You don't have any former champions entries. You only have the top performers. And that could be JT Poston, who won at Memorial, or it could be Scotty Scheffler, who hasn't won since January. They're going to be there for that championship, and they're going to be playing literally for the rest of their calendar year.
10: It's August 18th through the 23rd at Belrive Country Club, the BMW Championship. There are tickets, in case people wanted to get some that's not sold out. I see them as cheap as $35. Now, if you want to go big time and get hospitality and all that, it's all up to about $1,000 a ticket. But I see them as low as $35 if you want to get on the grounds, Dan. And, you know, people should remember, I know that a lot of people have been, and I can't believe it's been 8 years since Belrive hosted the PGA Championship. But Belrive is a smaller footprint than some of these monster courses that you see on TV. So the crowds look big at Belrive. I mean, they're right on top. The galleries are right on top of the action, I feel like.
11: And there are good viewing areas at Belrive. You don't have to fight the galleries quite as much as you might have to fight them. When we're looking at Shinnecock, the spectators are pretty far removed from the actual playing areas because of the nature of the golf course. That's not the case at Belrive. The gallery ropes take you very close to the players in more areas than just the teeing ground. And, you know, I sort of think that it'll take the momentum of summer golf for people to get enthused about it. And if people want incentive, this is a great generation of golfers we have out there, whether it's the Scheffler or the Schauffeles or the Clarks or whoever they might be. This is the last time they're going to be in St. Louis. We're not on the calendar except for a President's Cup, and that's only a dozen players. So if you want to see Scotty Scheffler in town, you better go out there in August, because he may not be back here the next time you want to see golf being played.
10: I just had somebody text me, what do you get for $1,000? Well, I just looked, $950 tickets, Dan, at the Gateway Club, which overlooks the 17th green, all-inclusive. It's right on top of the 17th green, so that is VIP valet parking, direct venue entry provided for every two tickets purchased. That's big-time stuff. So, there's ticket availability all over the golf course as for right now. The only thing I see that is sold out is the turn. So that's on the ninth green. They have these sky boxes there, but they also have an area called the turn, and that is sold out for Thursday, Friday, and Saturday. I guess the Sunday is still available, but that's, you know, they're going to go. I think you're right. I think that eventually, as we get within that window, you'll see a run on tickets.
11: And you will get in that championship or that tournament, you will get birdies aplenty, and you will get bogeys as well. Belle Reve is a course that the players can take advantage of in today's world because of their length, but it's a course that has places where it can punish you. You know, the sixth hole at Belle Reve continues to be one of the great holes in the history of the U.S. Open Championship, and you're going to find that there's entertainment value built into that golf course, regardless of how the PGA Tour sets it up. And they'll set it up like they do everything else. And there'll be drivable par fours. There'll be corner pin placements. There'll be all the elements. You know, the best championship I think we've seen this year outside of the Masters was at Memorial. Nicklaus knows how to set up a course to challenge the field, and I think we'll challenge the field at Belle Reve as well.
10: Dan, it's a treat to have you on. Enjoy the U.S. Open. Look, I never root against anybody, but I do hope for some drama this afternoon to make it a little more interesting at the U.S. Open. And then, of course, all the great things to come here on KMOX with a huge golf year. Dan Reardon is all over it for us. We appreciate you, my friend.
11: Enjoy it, Tom.
10: Thank you. Dan Reardon, KMOX's senior golf editor. His reports on Total Information AM with me tomorrow morning. We're going to take a quick break and talk a little bit more about today's very special day. It is Father's Day. We also have Tony Feltrin, the director of amateur scouting, head amateur scout for the Blues, coming at 10:45. And the rest of the lineup, I mean, some heavy hitters as well in the 11 o'clock hour. Bill McDermott, Chaim Bloom, Bernie Miklas. Let's go. Sports on a Sunday morning continues right after this.
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6: Welcome back. Sports on a Sunday morning on KMOX. I'm Tom Ackerman. It is an absolute pleasure to be joined by the Blues head amateur scout, Tony Feltrin, on a very important week for the Blues. Tony, you go back to 2021 leading this draft. I would go so far as to say this might be the most exciting one for all of you, or one of them, when you think of all the picks that you have in front of you.
7: Well, we're certainly holding some assets at the moment here, so it is exciting, as is every year. It's the fruition of a year's work, and certainly looking forward to the weekend.
6: Yeah, the Blues enter the draft with 3 first-round picks for the first time, the third time in franchise history. You oversaw the 2023 draft where you had those first-round picks. How did you come out there? Pretty well, I would say.
7: Players are tracking. you certainly anticipate your first-round selections to be NHL players, and Delabor, Otto, and Theo are all on track to become full-time NHL players, which is kudos to the staff.
6: So. And when you go back to the previous year and Jimmy Snuggerud, boy, has he come along. And it is a reminder of the time that it takes for players to flourish and become NHL regulars, doesn't it?
7: Yeah, it's a long run. Patience is key, an opportunity. So certainly it doesn't happen in a one-year timeline very often if you're not at the very top end of the draft. But the players have the potential, and in due course, they fulfill that. So
6: I can go back to my second year covering the team. They picked a defenseman by the name of Barrett Jackman. He turned out pretty good. It just reminds you of all the names through the years. I was going through some of the draft lists and the building blocks of a franchise. Can you take, before we kind of talk about what you're looking for, just the preparation that goes into this? Obviously, there's a lot of scouting that goes in, but if you're scanning the world, you also are consuming just endless hours of video, aren't you?
7: Yeah, the staff's either on the road or watching videos

0: or doing background research on players. The area scouts are diligent on bio work, speaking to coaches and sources. So it's nonstop. It's a full calendar. It seems like the season's a 12-month season now. Years past, when I first got into this business, it was maybe 9 months, but it's far from that now. As far as the players tracking, I mean, we start on these players. These high-end players are identified 2 and 3 years out, and you cross paths in underage tournaments or them playing up a age group and such. So you've got a book started on a great number of these players 1 and 2 and 3 years out. So.
1: Yeah, absolutely. And you look at ultimately who can be a top four D man, who can be a top six forward, don't you? Is a big part of your envisioning what these players are going to look like.
0: For sure. The upside potential is it's all projection at the amateur level here, for sure.
1: What about goaltender? I mean, how do the Blues look right now through the organization? Is that something that you might prioritize?
0: I'm not playing my hand here today,
1: Yeah.
0: but certainly the work's put in, led by Brian Elliott, the goaltending department, Jack Caruso, and David Alexander. They're all do their work on video and live views on goaltending front, and their expertise is certainly utilized from our point. As far as whether one's selected at some point, it's again the right opportunity, best player and value and such. So we shall see.
1: Sure. Yeah, absolutely. You're going to be doing this again from Enterprise Center. This is kind of a draft room, if you will, like we would see through the years in the NFL. But it's sort of a centralized situation. How has that worked out for you?
0: Well, it harkens back a little bit to the two COVID draft years also, where we did that to an extent where maybe the entire staff wasn't in, but utilized Zoom and did it from remote location. But last year worked good. Gives an opportunity for a little bit more conversation casually, off the cuff, around the table, when you're in your home location and there isn't six other teams 5 feet away from you. So there's benefits. I certainly miss seeing some of the colleagues that you cross paths with only once a year. But all in all, for the workings for the draft, it was very good last year, and I certainly anticipate that again this year.
1: This is the end of the run as general manager for Doug Armstrong, although he will still be having a significant role in the organization. What has it been like working alongside Army? And while you're answering that, how has Steiner been on that standpoint as you move forward with him?
0: Well, they've both been great. Looking back at Doug's tenure with my involvement on the amateur side, it's been ideal. He's allowed me the autonomy to direct the staff, but he's pokes and prods and asks the questions. He's current, knowledgeable. He's in on all the calls. He learns about the players, listens, and certainly, as I mentioned, pokes and prods and wants us to make sure that we're turning every stone to get the right selection. So always interesting conversation when Doug's around. And
1: Well,
0: as far as Steiner, sorry to interrupt.
1: yeah.
0: As far as Steiner, again, he's hockey. It's ideal. It's a great perspective. Some good conversation with Alex always.
1: Oh, I bet. Just a couple things left for Tony Felton. Thank you very much for the time. Let's look at last year and Justin Carboneau. How are things progressing with him? Just a dynamic goal scorer. He has a hunger, doesn't he, for putting the puck in the net?
0: Yeah, the eyes are saucer plates when there's a top of the circles to the net. He's got one thing in mind, and that's putting the red light on. So certainly 50 plus goals again in the Quebec League. We know what he can do. It's rounding out the game, but as far as passion and finishing ability, it's outstanding, and he's on track. So
1: And
0: more
1: then
0: kudos to him.
1: final, yeah, absolutely. Final thing for you. I'm sure there's a sense of relief when draft days are completed that you feel like you accomplished the mission. What is all of this like for you? You've been doing this for a long time. The passion of putting together. I feel like, Tony, you're kind

0: of a man behind the scenes that people should know more about, that the responsibility and the passion for putting together and helping put together a franchise. Because as I mentioned at the start of this interview, you can go right down the list and see Robert Thomas and Alex Petrangelo and all these big names that have been a part of Blues history.
1: Well, thank you for that. But I mean, it's something I've obviously enjoyed, one-time former player and such, and to stay involved in the game and be part of a team and this situation, be the director. So it's just a passion. It's something I love to do. It does require a lot of family sacrifice with the travel and days away, but that's been my life and our life for a great number of years, and I wouldn't to do anything different. Looking back, it's some great successes, some things you'd like to maybe have a do over on, but hey, all in all, it's been extremely gratifying and something that, as I mentioned, that I love doing. So.
0: Well, it's great to have you on KMOX. Tony Felton's been leading the draft since 21. You can go right through the names: Bolduc, Snuggerud. We talked about 23. Most recently, Justin Carboneau, and a lot of names in between. It's a big week. The Blues will be in the Upper Deck NHL Draft Friday, June 26th, this Friday and Saturday, June 27th. It's at KeyBank Center in Buffalo. And we have appreciated the time you spent with us this morning on Sports on a Sunday Morning. Have a great, great day and a happy Father's Day to you and everyone out there.
1: Good. Thank you, John.
0: Thank you. Thanks, Tony. That was
1: All right.
0: awesome.
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8: 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It's sponsored by Circa Sports, sports betting the way it should be. I'm going to just brag for a minute about something that happened on the Circa Sports app. I took a shot at this. It was Brazil against Haiti. And it was plus 575, jumped out at me, that Brazil wins 3-0. I thought, you know, Brazil is going to win this game by a couple of goals, maybe three. And I think it may be a tough opportunity for Haiti to score on this Brazil team. So I'm going to go 3-0. Well, as it turned out, it was 3-0. So winner, winner, chicken dinner. So here we are looking again at the World Cup on the Circa Sports app. And let me see what I can find for you today. Well, the World Cup winner odds are out. Now that they've seen these teams advance into the round of 32, now you can see the World Cup winner. This has my attention. I bet you want to know where the USA is. I'll tell you in a minute. France is the favorite at plus 415. 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Portugal plus 950, and Brazil is plus 1100. Germany plus 1275. The Netherlands, I think, is a sneaky pick at plus 1400. Then it really jumps. USA is plus 3200. And as much as I think this USA team is going to make noise and it's the best American team that I've ever seen in the World Cup, I doubt that they're going to win the World Cup. It'd be unbelievable, obviously, one of the stories of our lifetime, if not the top. But, yeah, I don't think that's going to happen. You want to go plus 3200, be my guest. I'm going to say here are two that have great value. Brazil plus 1100. The Netherlands plus 1400. If you want an easy pick, I'm going to say Spain woke up after its scoreless draw recently. They're going to play here in about 8 minutes, and you're going to see why Spain is a favorite to win the World Cup. 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
8: All right, fun stuff, sports on a Sunday morning. In the next hour, Bill McDermott, Chaim Bloom, and Bernie Miklas. But we're going to lead it off next hour with something that has been one of our most treasured pieces of audio here at KMOX Radio through the years. And that would be the Jack Buck tribute to Father's Day. I'm not sure if you have heard it. It is actually a written piece that he was able to voice on KMOX. It was produced by Casey Van Allen, who was our longtime producer, kind of director of a lot of the audio production that you heard on KMOX through the years. The two of them got in studio in what was formerly Studio F back in the day in our One Memorial Drive studios and put together a piece for the ages. So I'll just leave it at that. If you haven't heard it, it's probably a good one to gather around the radio and listen to. A great tribute to baseball, to fathers, to the love of the game of baseball. And that'll be coming up after the 11 o'clock news. Then we'll talk World Cup. I talked about my parlay of the day from Circa Sports. Let me give you the World Cup schedule for today because I teased a couple of things. First, 11 a.m., Group H, Spain and Saudi Arabia. They're getting going here in about 5 minutes. And by the way, when they say 11 a.m., like they start at 11 a.m. These games start right at the top of the hour. Belgium against Iran at 2. Uruguay and Cape Verde at 5. And New Zealand against Egypt at 8. That's the lineup today of four matches in the World Cup. The United States doesn't play again until Thursday against Turkey. They have already advanced to the round of 32. You love to be the first place team out of your group, because then that means you play a third place team in the next group, that round of 32, the knockout round. You don't want to play a Spain or a France or somebody like that. You want to play a third place team. So the U.S. is in a good position right now. Need to get Christian Pulisic healthy, but they win over Australia 2-0 without Pulisic. By the way, one final note for those of you who came up and said hello, and for those of you who packed the house at Hot Shots Lindbergh, we had an awesome watch party on Friday. I mean, I really appreciate you all, and appreciate Hot Shots for being an outstanding host in our Day Fresh Budweiser promotion. A lot of people drinking cold Budweiser and watching soccer that day. Back after the news.
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22: ABC News, I'm Brian Clark. Delegations from the U.S. and Iran meeting in Switzerland, along with moderators from Pakistan and Qatar, for talks on making the deal to end the war permanent. Vice President J.D. Vance said,
23: "The opening of the Strait of Hormuz, the ending of the Iranian nuclear program, all of these things have already been accomplished. The question before us now is how much more can we accomplish together? Can we turn over a new leaf? Can we change relations in the Middle East permanently?"
22: But he warned about the risks of going back to the old way of doing things. The status of the initial agreements uncertain after Iran on Saturday said the strait was closed, citing Israel's attacks on Lebanon. TSA says it could screen about 3 million people today. It's expected to be one of the busiest travel days of the year. Severe weather risks today from eastern Colorado to western Kentucky. Flash flooding a primary concern, with a level 3 of 4 risk in effect for an area from northern Kansas to southern Indiana. This is ABC News. A fire Friday at a resort in the Caribbean led to evacuations, injuries, and at least one death.
0: At least one tourist was killed when a fire broke out at a resort in the Dominican Republic. It all unfolded at the Viva Dominicus Beach Resort, with fire crews working for 5 hours to contain the blaze. The woman killed has been identified as 46-year-old Francesca Valentino from Italy. More than 1,600 people had to be evacuated. Wyndham Hotels, which owns the resort, said the location will remain closed until further notice. The cause of the fire is not known at this point. Mike Dubosky, ABC News.
1: Burglars continue to target high-value Pokemon cards. Police in California say two shops were burglarized within hours of each other east of San Francisco. The owner of one of the stores, JNA Collectibles Joshua Lawson, says he lost thousands of dollars in 1 minute.
2: Taking a lot of our money that we work hard for.
1: I'm Brian Clark, ABC News.
8: At 11:02, a cloudy sky in downtown St. Louis. It is warming up, 79 degrees, but we do have some rain falling in the area, and we do have thunderstorms in the forecast. We'll get to all of it in just a moment. The important Father's Day forecast with thunderstorms bearing down on the St. Louis area. That's all coming in just a moment. Hopefully they can stay dry and still have a good time in Cahokia Heights today. A Hall of Fame player is coming home to give back. Retired NFL offensive lineman Terron Armstead learned this week that he'll be a member of the New Orleans Saints Hall of Fame class of 2026.
3: Being in this Hall of Fame for this organization representing this city is, I couldn't write a better story. It's perfect for me. It's perfect for my family.
8: Armstead invites the public to 618 Community Day today. It's from noon until 6. It's being held at the Team Armstead Community Center on Camp Jackson Road in Cahokia Heights. A Southeast Missouri man known as college basketball's winningest coach has died.
24: Naismith Basketball Hall of Famer Gene Bess passed away Friday at home in Poplar Bluff at age 91, according to his son. Bess guided the Three Rivers College Raiders to a mark of 1,300-416 over his career, spanning from 1971 until 2020.
25: I'm truly blessed to have coached over 400 players, winning two national championships and having the record of 1,300 wins. It takes a village to accomplish this.
24: From his Hall of Fame speech in 2023, Brad Choate, KMOX News.
8: A coach with St. Louis connections, former Blues forward Rod Brind'Amour, hoisted the Stanley Cup for hockey fans in Raleigh yesterday. He coached the Hurricanes to the NHL title, celebrated with them at a parade and rally.
26: You got to take pride in what you do and who you're doing with and how they do it. And these guys do it better than anyone. These are the world champs right in front of you here.
8: Congrats to Rod Brind'Amour. A carjacking case in the city of St. Louis ends with a 25-year prison sentence. Circuit Attorney Gabe Gore's office says a judge made that determination after a jury convicted a Florissant man for the July 2025 crime. 41-year-old Anthony Arch was found guilty of carjacking, first-degree robbery, and tampering with evidence. The incident happened on Lindell in the Central West End. The circuit attorney says Arch terrorized two young women, and the sentence reflects the seriousness of the man's offenses. Arch has prior convictions for first-degree robbery and unlawful use of a weapon. Now let's take a look at that AccuWeather forecast from our meteorologist.
27: KMOX AccuWeather, mostly cloudy, breezy, humid this afternoon. Some thunderstorms in the area into the evening, capable of producing flooding downpours, damaging wind gusts, even an isolated tornado, the high 82. A leftover shower late tonight, low 64. Partly sunny tomorrow. A stray shower, I-75, some sun Tuesday up to 82. From the Saliga Heating and Cooling Weather Desk, I'm AccuWeather's John Fierico, 104.1 FM, KMOX.
8: Here's how it looks right now in terms of this radar. We do have thunderstorms moving into the area. Right now, north of our area, moving into Jerseyville, Illinois. We have a long line of storms right now around Troy, Missouri, really hitting Wright City and Wentzville hard at the moment. Heavy rain and thunderstorm activity and a flood watch is in effect. Warrenton and south into New Haven, Missouri, as well as Washington, Missouri, are getting wet right now. And we do have heavier rain now moving into St. Charles County, O'Fallon, St. Peter's, and St. Charles. You're starting to get a little bit in Maryland Heights, as well as Hazelwood and Florissant. Downtown St. Louis, it is expected to reach us with light rain around noon and heavier rain coming in at around 12:30 to 1 o'clock. This is, as our AccuWeather office said, thunderstorm activity that can produce damaging winds and heavy rain today. We'll watch for that, and it is expected to last throughout portions of this afternoon with heavier rain coming north of us and a pocket that looks to be moving through the St. Louis metro area following that first round of thunderstorms. So unfortunately, if you have outdoor activities today, you need to be on alert today. It is 79 degrees, humid and cloudy in downtown St. Louis. We do have some rain falling already, as I mentioned, in Florissant and St. Peter's. It's 11:07 on KMOX.
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4: It's the great American pastime, baseball. It's not just a game invented for athletes who can run from home to first in 4 seconds, or throw a ball 90 miles an hour, or hit a ball over the fence. It's a game made for kids and played by kids and those who still have a lot of little kid inside them. And it's more than just a game. More than anything else, baseball is memories. Memories pressed between the pages of my mind. It's Lou Gehrig's farewell speech at Yankee Stadium, echoing in the minds of everyone who was there.
5: I consider myself,
4: or wishes they had been there,
5: on the face of the earth.
4: It's Bobby Thompson's dramatic ninth inning home run against Brooklyn, and the memory of Russ Hodges' play-by-play. It's every kid who ever went to bed with a transistor radio tucked beneath their pillow, listening to the game, and pretending to be asleep when their parents came in to check on them, before the parents went to their own bedroom to finish listening to the game. Even more than all that, it's our own memories of our own field of dreams. We are all Kevin Costner playing catch again with his departed father. That's why, to me or any other baseball fan, the story isn't about baseball or cornfields or a wish come true. It's about family. The real pull is father-child. Throughout this century, baseball has grown into a painless means of bringing abrasive generations together smoothly. Remember how much fun it was to hit your dad's pitching and watch while he chased the ball? It's not often the parent does the chore for the child anymore. As a teenager, it was a relief to use the ballpark as a demilitarized zone during generation gap hostilities over politics, grades, clothes, cars, haircuts, music. As a young adult, talking baseball was a reliable way to cut through long absences and put a homecoming on solid, diamond-hard ground. Now, as we become parents ourselves, the force of these signposts can be doubled as we go through the same drills with our children. There is certainly something unique about baseball that produces these happenings. The father-child bond could be welded over cards or car mechanics. What is special about an activity like baseball is that so many families have been tied to it for so many decades. It has been and still remains the most common denominator for most of us. Remember the kid who was so thrilled to get his first baseball bat at Christmas? He couldn't wait to take it outside and play Pepper. He held it as carefully as a Nintendo joystick, took a couple of practice swings, and clicked on a smile that would light up an Iowa cornfield at midnight. Then he fungoed an easy grounder to his old man, who was wearing a battered catcher's mitt given to him so many years ago by his father. Baseball is the smell of leather, the crack of the bat, the bumpy cushion of grass, and the roar of the crowd. Hot dogs, beer, soda, popcorn, peanuts, Cracker Jacks. It's the souvenir pennant of your favorite team that still hangs on the wall. It's the voices of our childhood companions filtering through our pillow from that transistor radio. The list is a litany of men with that talent for letting us see in our own mind what was happening on the field. Red Barber, Ernie Harwell, Vin Scully, Harry Carey, Gabby Street, Bob Prince, Lindsey Nelson, Joe Garagiola, Kurt Gowdy, Ned Martin, Ray Scott, Bob Elson, Gene Elston, Jack Quinlan, Earl Gillespie, Jimmy Dudley, Jack Rainey, Mel Allen, Jack Brickhouse, Graham McNamee, and even our 40th President of the United States, Ronald Reagan. What made all these memories was the sum of all those baseball sensations, divided by two, a father and his child. There is still nothing anywhere to beat it. I don't know about you, but I'd give anything to play catch just one more time with my dad.
6: Hey, Dad! Catch!
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4: Happy Father's Day to everyone. Here comes one of my favorite people in the world, and that would be Bill McDermott. I love this man. Mr. Soccer is in his element right now. The World Cup is on U.S. soil, my friend. It just doesn't get much better than that.
5: It does not, Tom. Happy Father's Day to you as well, but yeah, with relation to the World Cup, it was outstanding, really brought about MLS in 1994, the league beginning in 96. But this one being tri-hosted, if indeed that's a word, Tom, being tri-hosted by the United States, Canada, and Mexico, has brought an entirely new addition, new countries playing. And as opposed to what everybody had been saying about these new countries, they're going to be destroyed. Yes, Curaçao lost 7-1 to Germany, but some of the other teams have really made headline news. But in particular, one of the stories is United States, Canada, and Mexico as the hosts, all progressing well. In particular, the United States, first time, Tom, since 1930, where they have back-to-back wins in the World Cup, and the crowds. Well, in particular, the United States, 66,925, their first game, second game in Seattle, 70,000 in California when they beat Paraguay. So far, everything else that was on the periphery, Tom, that we heard about prior to the World Cup coming to the United States, there's going to be empty seats. I don't know about you. I have not seen an empty seat anywhere, but it's been A pluses all the way around. Tremendous success for the organizers. There's still some limitations as to what's going on, but overall, it's been a huge success so far.
4: Yeah, it has, and I love seeing all the European influencers posting all of their excitement about being in America, yes. And it's been so much fun to see all of that harmony and, you know, the world coming together. But I'll say selfishly, as an American, it's just an amazing moment for American soccer. It is an opportunity. So if you look at this team in an honest assessment, and I know you will, Bill, what are we watching here? I mean, this team to me jumps off the page. Athleticism, I think that they have an exciting group and maybe the best that I've seen in terms of a U.S. team. What do you see here?
5: It's the best team I've seen for the United States, Tom, since 2002 when Landon Donovan, John O'Brien, and especially Brian McBride were playing. But this team, they beat Paraguay 4-1. Now, that's not just the score, the manner in which it was done. They were sharp, direct, organized. They looked like a soccer team. The 2-0 win over Australia, that result, I think, spoke even louder. The speed, the positioning, they created panic with their constant attacking. Follering Balogun, the striker for the United States. I had said prior to the World Cup, Tom, that this is one of the positions where the United States really needs to improve. Well, Follering Balogun has done just that. He's a true number 9 for the United States. He's scoring goals, but his movement off the ball is tremendously improved. Weston McKennie, he's everywhere on the field. Serginho Dest, he's a threat from the width. Tyler Adams at midfield, he protects the spine of the team going up and down from goal to goal. He has some midfield bite. It's not just running for the sake of running. It's pressing, trying to get the ball back as quickly as you can. Against Australia, It was a true evidence of the fact that this team could never get out of their own backfield. Now, when you show up with 5-4-1 formation, it's pretty evident you're going to defend. Well, that's what they did. They never could get control of the game, the passing, the scoring, the winning, the big moments by the United States was absolutely key in both first two games. They got 6 points from six. In other words, two wins in two games. And Tom, this is way beyond flags, banners, or that proverbial home field advantage. This, as you alluded to, this is talent by a talented team.
4: What is next for Pulisic? How injured is he with his calf injury?
5: We're going to see. It's just a contusion, I believe. I believe, Tom. I don't think he strained or pulled it. If you pull a calf muscle, your World Cup could be seriously disrupted. Because the way it heals, this is what I've been told by physical therapists, the way it heals is via scar tissue. And the constant buildup of scar tissue is much easier to tear apart on a much easier basis. So it's not a good injury for a soccer player. But if there's any doubt, any hesitation whatsoever, keep them out of the game. Likewise, keep other players out of the games who have yellow cards. You want everyone to be fit, solid, a true first 11 going into the round of 32 game. Now, who that's going to be yet, we simply do not know. It could be Belgium. What's going to be a third place team in the first game? Most probably Belgium, but you can't even look into a crystal ball. There's so many ramifications, Tom, that you just don't know if indeed they win the round of 32, who they're going to play in the round of 16.
4: 2-0 Spain right now. Boy, they're taking it out on this opponent, aren't they? You knew that was going to happen.
5: Well, Tom, that was inevitable. You just knew it was. A goodly number of people, everybody who watches the World Cup and follows it, has picked Spain to win. I myself have picked France to win. I think they have a deeper catalog of overall talent, and they are pretty much experienced going into big competition like this. However, as long as Lamine Yamal is healthy, and I know he was in the first 11 today for Spain, they are going to be troublesome. And that's how the United States fits into this grouping. You look at France, they got a pool of talent that just continues. Brazil, yeah, they got five stars, say no more. Germany has pedigree in World Cups. They've won four World Cups. They've been runners-up four different times. But the United States, they have the potential. At least that's what everybody has always said. No one has feared the United States as a real soccer-playing country, but along with improving this team, in essence, has long, Tom, long been trying to make soccer a part of its sporting culture, whereas everywhere else, it is the culture. So you've always had that, you've always been going up against that severe part of the sport that the rest of the world has on the United States. A little bit of it is changing now. I'm not sitting here saying the United States is the best team of all 48 here, but they have dramatically improved from their erratic performances leading up to this World Cup.
4: Bill McDermott is with us, the pride of McBride High School and St. Louis University.
5: Oh, wow.
4: Am I correct?
5: You're going back, huh?
4: Yeah, man. Well, you are St. Louis. Am I correct that your broadcast career started here at KMOX reporting on the World Cup?
5: Indeed it did, Tom. That was back in 1970 when anybody was invited. The invitation was open to everyone because the CYC, Catholic Youth Council, chartered trips to World Cups. And it began in 1970. And the 1970 World Cup, my job was to call back to KMOX and give updates. Now, if you're going to ask me, Tom, who I called, I have zero recollection of that.
4: This was pre-Bob Costas, because Costas wasn't until 74, I think.
5: Pre-Bob, pre-everyone who's been on the staff. And you know what, Tom? This just occurred. It could have been Bill Hazen.
4: Oh, my.
5: Do you even remember that name, Tom?
4: Wow, how about that?
5: That's way back.
4: So what does it mean to you to be invited into Energizer Park and entertain fans there? They're drawing big crowds there for those watch parties. I know you were there with Brad Davis, and you've been there entertaining folks there.
5: It's been tremendous to see, Tom. And City, of the many things they've been doing for soccer-related things, they really get it. They get what's going on, not just with the presence of their team, but how is this team going to continue to influence St. Louis soccer? We have been longing, begging for a team since 1996 when the league started as a result of the 94 World Cup. Well, it's finally here. A-pluses for the team. I mentioned A-plus for the World Cup. A-pluses for the team in every capacity possible, with the exception, and they're working on this, of the performance on the field. But the mere fact that St. Louis is indeed involved in Major League Soccer shows that this team is doing everything imaginable to revamp this vital part of the city. It's unprecedented in the history of Major League Soccer that a team would have everything in one centralized downtown location, and they are taking advantage of that, City is, by inviting as many people as possible to come to Energizer Park for as many things as possible. So they've really done their job, not just being a soccer team, but being a tremendous community asset.
4: As are you, my friend. It's so great to have you back on KMOX. Anytime we can get you to talk soccer is a good time, especially right now. Enjoy the week.
5: Thanks, Tom. Good to be with you anytime.
4: Good to be with Bill McDermott, Mr. Soccer himself, on KMOX. We'll take a break. Chaim Bloom, Cardinals President of Baseball Operations, is next.
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4: Well, it's a great job being a dad, isn't it? What is it like for you, Chaim? Let's talk about Chaim the dad for just a moment before we get into this club. I know that it is a big part of growing up is having dad be there. And I know that, you know, the fact that you are working sometimes away from family makes those moments so much more special being with your kids.
21: Yes, for sure. And that is the hard part in this business, sometimes how it takes you away, but it also sometimes gives you some really special things to share with your family. I would generally say that parenting is probably the only thing that I do that is harder and more humbling than what I do for a living.
4: Yeah.
21: And that's a high bar to cross, but I think when you think about everything that goes into raising kids, it's certainly a humbling experience, but it's a lot of fun too.
4: Amen to that. This is a series that so far has gone the Royals' way. And was it, let's start with Liberatore, because I know he put this a lot on himself on Friday. Were you seeing a trend in Libby that saw that perhaps he could end up going this route? And just overall, what are your feelings on Liberatore, who was your opening day starter, but obviously he's run into some difficulty here?
21: Yeah, and he's obviously had some good moments and flashed some really good things, but I think he would be the first to tell you, as he has, that this season so far is not going the way that he envisioned. I think as it relates to Thursday, there were a couple things, some small things coming out of that outing that we picked up on after the fact that I think we should be able to correct and should help going forward. But, you know, bottom line is obviously, like he said, he's looking to set the tone for that series and didn't do it in the way that he knows he can. I think there's a command and execution thing there. There's obviously some things to look at with respect to why the hitters are so comfortable, but that's obviously not what you want.
4: Meanwhile, your man going today is coming off one of the finest Cardinals performances that we've seen in a long time. Dustin May was absolutely spectacular. How has he recovered from that phenomenal outing just 5 days ago?
21: Well, I'm sure he'll tell you he's ready to do it again. I know, you know, coming off of that type of outing, like you're talking about someone because of so many of the things that he has endured in his career. Literally, that was uncharted territory for him. I don't think he had in a start, ever thrown a pitch in the ninth inning, and he was able to finish the game. So we obviously got to keep an eye on that. But it's nice to have that off day to give him the extra day and make sure he's feeling as close to the best version of himself as he possibly can. It's just been really cool to see how that's progressed over the course of the season. It took him a little bit to find his footing, but you're seeing someone now who's pitching with a ton of confidence. And I think one of the coolest things about it, obviously, he's always had these dynamic weapons with it. Insane sinker and the spin and the sweep on the breaking ball. But, you know, he's been able to diversify the repertoire and is using his stuff in a way that I think just makes him a much more complete pitcher.
4: Yeah, and I can absolutely see that. With McGreevy, in his last start, he pitched five. What did you see there? Five runs allowed on eight hits. Is he not throwing enough strikes? Is he throwing too many down the heart of the plate? What happened to McGreevy, who's a solid, consistent performer for you?
21: Yeah, he has. And, you know, you're going to have some of these, obviously, when you

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1: For all the headlines for May, Pallante came through with a great start himself.
2: Yeah, he was really, really good, and it's been consistent with what we've seen. There are some things you can point to in terms of his stuff and how his repertoire is in a bit better shape. And again, when you have a full repertoire as a starter and you're able to use it all with confidence, that just makes it that much easier to turn over the lineup multiple times. And that's obviously a big separator. There are so few guys whose stuff is just so overwhelming that they can pitch without having a diverse and deep repertoire that they can go to second, third time through and beyond if necessary. I think the big thing with him is he's just in better counts. He's attacking his own more. And that was a big problem last year, whether it was an execution thing, whether it was an approach thing, probably a little bit of both. But he's just pitching with more confidence. He's on the attack. That puts him in good counts, and then he's been able to use his secondary stuff to get guys out below the strike zone and in other places outside of the zone. So it really all starts with that confidence to be able to attack hitters and go from there.
1: I mean, Leahy, I hear some people out there, not me, but I hear some people out there saying that he should be a reliever again. Last I saw, he went 6 innings. I don't know what more you want from a guy who's learning how to be a starter. I mean, I got to imagine he's an anchor until proven otherwise.
2: Yeah, look, when it comes to him, or even obviously some of the things, when someone like Libby has a tough start, look, we know that's just a reflection of the passion of everybody who follows his team. And, you know, it's not that we don't want to set the bar higher than that. We obviously do. We just need to make sure that we're not being overly reactive. And again, that the push on these guys should come, you know, from within and from what's coming up behind them, and not come because, you know, we want to throw our hands up. Because I think we have seen, I mean, this last start, it wasn't just 6 innings. I think it was probably the best velocity he's had all year. And there were some hiccups in that start that he was able to pitch through. But, you know, you can see a guy who, again, if you're able to talk to this guy in between outings on what his routine is and how he looks to figure this thing out, not that he hasn't done it before, but figure out what goes into doing this at the big league level, it would increase your confidence that he's going to be able to get there. And obviously it's something we're always monitoring, but he's going about this in such a way as to make you think that this is something that he's going to be able to master, and certainly he has the repertoire to do it.
1: Just a few things left for Chaim Bloom, who's joining us as the Cardinals take on the Royals today in Kansas City. When it comes to the bullpen, Max Ragic gets a nod. I'm still, you know, how I think I told you this off the air, how much of a Gastelum guy I am. I've had my eyes on him for since the start of spring training last year. I think he's phenomenal. Obviously, you do too, or you wouldn't have him in this position that you are in Memphis. So just your thoughts on those two relievers.
2: Yeah, we like both those guys. Obviously, Max, very excited for him and for all the people that helped him along the way, for him to get the call. Gastelum is very, very much on our radar. Obviously, he does some special things and has a swing in this weapon and that changeup that not many guys feature something like that. And the fastball and the slider have come a long way, too, and he's absolutely fearless, tough, will take the ball for you all the time. So very fortunate to have both those guys. And obviously, one of them is in the big leagues now. The other isn't. But, really like the future that both those guys have. And with Max, this is a really cool story because he was a starter in our system and someone who was reliable, who managers love, but who looked just a little bit short in terms of the repertoire. And then he has a great offseason. The way he trained, not just physically, but even some of the things, you know, it wasn't just about, you know, being in great shape and getting stronger, although there was that. There were also some things that he did movement-wise to try to make himself better, and some things that he was really thoughtful about with respect to his repertoire and his secondary pitches that have just made his stuff better overall. And so then he comes into camp, and as often happens with some of these young guys in camp, he's pitching in shorter stints at the outset. Looks really good, and we decided, just given where he fit presently and where we thought he could fit, that we were going to keep him in that multi-inning relief role in AAA, and he's taken to it so well. He's tough. Again, the guy who does not back down, was very effective there and had gotten on our radar very early and really earned his way.

0: confidence of everybody. And I think just talking to our major league staff, even not having seen him at this level, I don't think they would hesitate to hand him the ball in a big spot if necessary. And the fact that he is more of a multiple inning guy, that was one of the things that separated him as far as getting the call at this particular time, just wanting to be able to take care of those starters. And like we talked about, if a starter's laboring in the middle of the game, it maybe it looks like for one of those guys, this is not going to be the day when they're going to be able to go six or seven. You don't want to put the burden of winning that game on the same three or four relievers every time. So having more of those multiple inning guys that we can go to in real situations in the middle or even at the end of the game if necessary, I think hopefully if it all takes, it's going to open up some really good options for Ollie and the staff. And, you know, between him and hopefully Swanson back on the right track, coming back from the minor leagues, who showed he could do that last year, you know, those are really helpful to not just winning a particular game, but getting on a good run. Because, again, you can't go to the same guys every day. It's just not feasible. So if you want to put together good streaks, you have to have a lot of guys who you can trust, and Max has all the makings of being one of those.
1: That's a nice breakdown of your current pitching situation and with regard to Max Ragic. So we really appreciate that. Last quick thing. You know as well as I do what the people are hollering for out there. I may want Gastelum. That pales in comparison to the appetite for Joshua Baez right now out there. 24 home runs, 61 RBIs. He is just an absolute machine right now. My question to you is, what would it take to get Joshua Baez at this point in a major league uniform?
0: Well, first of all, it's awesome that we're having this conversation because of the cool things that he is doing. Again, we talked about he kind of busted out last year, but that was not a given based on how his career had gone to that point. And then when you do that in A-ball and Double-A, it's not a given when you go to Triple-A that you're going to be able to continue to produce, and he certainly has. And it's really impressive and you know, not a surprise, but still something that you're grateful for. We know how hard he works and everything that he's done to try to get himself to this point career-wise. The thing that we've been looking at, just in terms of continuing some of the leap that he made last year, the power's always been there. And the power plays the more he's able to control the strike zone and the more he's able to make contact in the strike zone. And those things got to such a better place last year. And actually, early this year, even with you know, some of the things he was able to do power-wise and some of the homers he was hitting, those things were not in that great of a place. And there's some adjustments that have been made with his programming. We've seen over the past few weeks those things trend much more positively, and you know, we want to see that keep going, because those are the big tells as far as how you're gonna do against major league pitching. You come up here, they're gonna be ready to attack every weakness that you have, and showing that you can control the zone, showing that you can barrel the pitches you're supposed to barrel, and close up some of those weaknesses. That's a really good indicator. Those things are pointing in the right direction. So, you know, we're hopeful to see continued good work there. And it's obviously going to lead to some impressive continued power at the AAA level as he does that. His future is so bright. And, you know, we want to make sure we have given him every possible foundation to succeed at the big league level, but he's certainly headed in the right direction.
1: I like when you say, I've heard you say under the hood. There's a lot going on under the hood. It kind of makes me see Joshua Baez as a sports car, and there's just a little bit of tweaking's got to be done here. Chaim, thank you so much for the time. I appreciate it very much. Happy Father's Day, and good luck against the Royals.
0: You got it. Same to you again, and same to all our listeners.
1: Cardinals President of Baseball Operations, Chaim Bloom. Bernie Miklas is next.
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1: Bernie Miklas, sponsored by Saliga Heating and Cooling. Happy Father's Day, my friend. I did it again. I went too long with Heim Bloom, so here I am with 6 minutes on the clock.
18: I'll go. I'll talk faster.
1: Yeah. How you doing, pal? And what did you think of the conversation? I mean, obviously, we had to close with his thoughts on Baez. Thoughts on Baez, who has been a monster.
18: Let me back up what he said, and you know I've been tracking this. And before, you know, my whole thing was, whoa. You don't bring him up here to strike out 35% of the time. But not only that, and Heim put it on the table, something I've been monitoring. When you have a guy that's got a really big swing and miss rate on strikes, that's a warning sign, which basically says, not so fast. Let's slow this down a little bit in terms of people want to rush into the majors. But just for those who think I'm being negative or whatever, let me tell you something. Major improvement, as Heim Bloom said. Like, first 2 months of the season, strikeout rate was 32%. This month, it's 23.5%. That's a big, big drop. The swing and miss rate on or the contact rate, I should say, on strikes, the first 2 months of the season, 73%, which frankly is terrible. You want to be about 85, 86, 87%. This month, he's pulled that up for the month of June. It's up. It's 83%. So, in other words, he is getting closer and closer to that zone 85 to 87 to 88%, the zone you want to see him in before you even think about bringing him up. So Heim Bloom's right. They had to get control of those, the strike zone with him. They had to maybe settle him down a little bit, be a little more selective. And just like last year, he takes advice well, he works on it, and he's improving it. And he has made major improvement in the month of June in the couple three areas where the Cardinals still had some concern.
1: And then the other one that I think is a concern, there's a lot of stuff. This one is the pitching right now, and that's Matthew Liberatore, which is a fair question as to what is next for Liberatore. Obviously, he's got to be a lot better.
18: Yeah, and I heard what you were saying earlier. You know, Kyle Leahy, look, it's his first year as a starter. He gets some grace. He gets some leeway there. But with Matthew Liberatore, you know, his last 27 starts, if you go back to mid-July of last year, I mean, he's got a 5.19 ERA, and I'm not trying to pile on, but, you go back to July 11th of last season, guys have had 25 starts or more. There's 72 of them, and he ranks 65th in ERA, and he's also got like the third or fourth worst home run rate. And the point being, everybody wants to see him succeed, but he's had a pretty good chance to get something going where, you know, you would see him consistently go in a better direction, right? By now, I think that's reasonable. 27 starts during that time. And unfortunately, it's not happening. You know, he doesn't have any pitches right now that are plus pitches. The curveball can be, the slider can be, the fastball has not been for a long time. And I was interested, Heim said they picked up on some things. I wonder if he's been tipping pitches. Maybe that's part of the problem. But they got to find something. He's got to find something to where he can put hitters away because he's just not doing it. And he's getting hit really, really hard. And he's given up way too many home runs. So it is definitely a concern. I mean, anybody who would be critical of this, like, you know, in a way that's not a cheap shot or just overly nasty, it's completely well-founded. There's no defending it, really, in terms of like trying to act like it's not a serious problem, because it is.
1: No, it is. There's no question. It has to be great. The rotation has to be at least solid, or this season's going to go south. I don't want to put too much on one game, and I'm glad right. Dustin May's pitching, but I think Cardinals got to win this one today. I mean, you can't get swept.
18: You're right. You know, to your point, man, you know, they've lost six out of their last nine games. And as a team in these last nine games, I mean, their team ERA is 5.92, starting pitching over five. The offense has been good. They had a couple, three quiet games, but the offense has actually been doing well. And they have got to tighten up the pitching. They have got to start doing better at run prevention. This is where this little streak that they're in, 3-6 last nine, that's where it started to tilt in the wrong direction.
1: Yeah, no question about it. I'm going to point everybody to your YouTube, which is Bernie's stuff is so good. His columns, which I know you've been writing some things for STL Sports Central and been visiting with them as well. But your appearances on Gas House Gang, which we'll have a good one Tuesday with Ollie, are great. We just value you so much. But above all, my friend, you're like a family member to me. So on this Father's Day, I just wish you the very, very best. Love you, brother.
18: Well, I love you too. And I consider to be family with you too. And I say it a lot every time I come on Sports on a Sunday Morning, but I cherish being part of the KMOX family again. So thank you.
1: Have an awesome day, buddy.
18: You too, man. Thanks.
1: Bernie Miklas with us on KMOX. Thanks to James O'Sullivan for manning the controls today. Cardinal baseball is coming up next.
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26: ABC News, I'm Mike Dubusky. Four-way talks are underway right now in Switzerland, aimed at bringing the conflict in Iran to an end. Vice President J.D. Vance leading the American delegation, sitting down with officials from Iran, Pakistan, and Qatar today.
27: Pretty bold and big language from the vice president as he kicked off those talks at a luxury resort just around the corner from here, calling it a historic day, asking whether Iran and the U.S. can turn a new leaf, transform their relationship, change things in the Middle East. But I think there was also recognition from the vice president about the more pressing issues at hand, namely reopening the Strait of Hormuz and also securing a ceasefire in Lebanon.
26: ABC's Tom Sufi Burridge. Yesterday, Iran said it's closing the Strait of Hormuz because of Israel's continued bombing of Lebanon. U.S. CENTCOM refutes the strait is closed. And a man was apparently killed after falling from a high area at Madison Square Garden last night. Police are now investigating the incident. This is ABC News. Three people are dead in Maryland after a small aircraft crash overnight. Conditions were calm and clear in the area, and police say they believe the plane was possibly participating in a training flight. That single-engine Piper Cherokee belongs to an area flight school in Montgomery County. The middle section of the country continues to deal with severe weather this weekend.
28: What we've got are a line of storms ripping and running straight through parts of the plains in the Midwest. As a result, we have a level 2 out of 5 damaging wind, large hail, isolated tornadoes for anyone living from Wichita to Springfield. But another imminent threat is that of flash flooding.
26: ABC News meteorologist Samara Theodore. Fire continues to be a threat elsewhere in the country, with the town of Eureka in Utah seeing mandatory evacuations today because of a human-caused wildfire. The so-called Iron Fire has burned through over 13,000 acres so far. I'm Mike Dubusky, ABC News.
1: At 12:02, it's humid, it's warm, and it is raining in parts of the St. Louis area. 81 degrees downtown at the Arch. I'm Tom Ackerman. These are the stories making news. Let's start with weather and go to our AccuWeather office for the very latest.
0: KMOX AccuWeather, mostly cloudy, breezy, humid this afternoon. Some thunderstorms in the area into the evening, capable of producing

0: flooding downpours, damaging wind gusts, even an isolated tornado, the high 82. A leftover shower late tonight, low 64. Partly sunny tomorrow. A stray shower, I-75, some sun Tuesday up to 82. From the Saliga Heating and Cooling Weather Desk, I'm AccuWeather's John Fearicombe, 104.1 FM, KMOX.
1: Here's what we're seeing downtown. Some light rain starting to fall here and in the Metro East. The heaviest right now is in North County. They are getting massive rain in Florissant, Blackjack, Spanish Lake, Old Jamestown, getting soaked at the moment all the way up into Jerseyville, Illinois. We also have heavy rain that has moved in once again to Warrenton, Wright City, and Wentzville along I-70. Lake St. Louis is about to get that even heavier than what they have right now. Heavy rain to the south and southwest of us. In particular, Washington, Missouri is getting very wet, and we have some heavy rain moving into the Wildwood area. We are expecting, as you heard right there, thunderstorms this afternoon. Just watching the long-range radar right now, it looks like in the St. Louis metro area, most of it moves out at 3:15. The bad news is there's another round of thunderstorms, a smaller group, but big nonetheless for whenever it impacts us, at around 4:45, maybe hitting downtown, but about 5 o'clock for the entire St. Louis metro area. It's a big enough pocket to hit everywhere from St. Charles into downtown and through the Metro East. It might be smaller than what we're seeing right now covering such a widespread area, but we are going to see a second round of thunderstorms. So what I'm telling you is when we wrap up at around 3:15, brace yourselves for something else about 90 minutes later. Then after that, we look like we could be in the clear for the rest of the evening. Always a chance of a shower or thunderstorm, especially with the way the air is right now in the St. Louis area. You can just feel it. Heavy, humid, and an opportunity for rain. And as I said, we're seeing a lot of it in the St. Louis area at the moment. Right now, we are at 81 degrees with rain in downtown St. Louis for your Father's Day. One other note to pass along. We hope they have moved inside because, again, it's going to rain on them. But we do have in the Metro East a pretty special day lined up. Retired NFL player Teron Armstead now lives in Texas, but he considers Cahokia Heights home. It's where he grew up. It's where he played high school football. And today Armstead is home hosting a 618 Community Day. It just started. It's from noon to 6 this afternoon at the new Team Armstead Community Center. It's free and open to the public. The address is 1801 Camp Jackson Road. Earlier this week, Armstead learned he will soon be inducted in the New Orleans Saints Hall of Fame.
2: This is everything for me. This is the, I made it. I finally feel like I made it. This is the pinnacle. This is the reach. This is the goal.
1: It's a great local story, and Armstead is sharing it with his community. He says today's event is a family event, free food, a petting zoo, and much more at the Team Armstead Community Center. Again, that's 1801 Camp Jackson Road. I'm Tom Ackerman, KMOX News.
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1: Hey, it's 12:06. Cardinal baseball comes your way with a pregame at 12:15. First pitch at 1:10, Kauffman Stadium in Kansas City. Joe Pott, happy Father's Day. How you doing?
4: Right back at you, man. Happy Father's Day to you. And I loved, obviously, the Jack Buck poem on sports on a Sunday morning.
1: Yeah, it was pretty special. Thank you. And what's your day entail? What do you got on pregame coming up?
4: You know, we've got a little Father's Day message from Pedro Páez to pass along. You remember he had that great Father's Day weekend at Wrigley a couple of years ago. We'll recount that a little bit. I will let the folks along the network hear a couple of cuts from Chaim Bloom from your interview just a little bit ago. You know, and we'll get you ready for this game, of course, as the Cards look to bounce back. One of the things that has impressed me this year is the way that the Cardinals have bounced back when there's been a little adversity. There has not been any stretch this year that I feel like, okay, here you go, on a downward slope. You're on a roll. You're on a bad roll. They haven't done that. They haven't let those kind of games, get to them. And so I'll be interested to see how they bounce back, and obviously to see how Dustin May bounces back after the long start last time.
1: You're absolutely right. In fact, they haven't lost more than two games since they got swept in Milwaukee, May 25, 26, 27. Then they came back, won a series against the Cubs. They lost the series to the Rangers, but they
4: won six in a row, right?
1: Yeah, then they got after it. They swept the Reds. They won the series against the Mets. They trip up in Minnesota. They bounce back with that great series against the Padres. Now they've lost the series in Kansas City and have a chance to get back and bounce back today. Then they come home for seven. The Diamondbacks and the Marlins are up ahead. This interview with Chaim Bloom, he didn't break any news necessarily, but boy, do I appreciate the transparency when it comes to Baez. He sure tells you everything he possibly can.
4: Specifically, one of the ones that I'm going to share today for the folks along the network as well, because I thought the exact same thing. And I think that's been a trademark of Chaim Bloom and what he's done from the very beginning. Going back all the way to his introductory press conference, he's laid out what the plan is, what they're going to do to execute that plan, the steps they're going to take. And I think that's been as refreshing as anything about this 2026 season.
1: And people are a lot of questions about when's Baez coming up. What's wrong with Liberatore? What's wrong with the Cardinals? Why can't they beat the Royals? I think the number one question I heard was, why wasn't there a game on Saturday?
4: Yeah, that's interesting, right?
1: That's because there was a World Cup game next door.
4: Yep. And at least of all the good things I've heard, I have heard a little bit logistically, it's been a little bit of a challenge in Kansas City, in and out to of Arrowhead Stadium.
1: Yeah, if anyone's ever been to a Chiefs game or a concert or something, it's a little hairy getting out of there.
4: Yeah, but I think they've changed some traffic patterns, so there's some things, and you don't want to complicate that by putting another 35,000 in there next door.
1: That's right. So the Cardinals right now, as we get into Joe's pregame, are in second place in the National League Central. They're fortunate in that the Brewers have also lost three in a row. So the Cardinals are five back, but the Cubs have inched a little closer. They're 6.5 back, and you got an 8.5 game deficit for the Pirates, who are a game under 500. I start to think that they're separating from the pack a little bit, the Pirates and the Reds. I could be wrong.
4: You know, it certainly feels that way. But again, I think part of that is because they don't get into those extended stretches of losing. And that has happened a time or two to the Pirates and the Reds this year.
1: Brewers have their hands full. They're taking on the Braves, who are really good. Really, really good. The Cardinals and the Royals with Joe Pott next.
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11: It is Amron Total Access for a Sunday afternoon. A very happy Father's Day to all of our dads listening in along the Cardinals Radio Network. I'm Joe Pott. We'll get you all ready for today's series finale between the Cards and the Royals. Of course, an odd series that went Thursday, Friday, Sunday because of the World Cup happening in Kansas City. They didn't want to have any kind of issue there with two games going on at the same time, or close to it anyway. If you know anything about the Kansas City, the Truman Sports Complex, it is Royal Stadium, Kauffman Stadium, right next door to Arrowhead Stadium where they are playing the World Cup game. So, in order to avoid that, that's why we get the weird Saturday off day that the teams had yesterday. Cards come in to today in second place in the National League Central. They are 5 games back of the Milwaukee Brewers, but the Brewers have helped the Cardinals out to some extent because the Brewers have struggled as well. They've lost 3 straight. The Cardinals have lost 3 straight. The Cubs lost last night. The Pirates have lost 2 straight. And the Reds, well, they've won a game. So they are the hottest team, I guess, in the National League Central right now. But they find themselves 3 games under 500. The Pirates are a game under 500. And then you've got the Cubs, who are 1.5 games back of the Cards in the National League Central Division. The Cards have lost 3 straight games, but they've also lost 3 straight road games going back to last week in Minnesota. This is the final game in the stretch of 9 of 12 on the road, save for that 3-game series against San Diego. So they've gone 3-5 in that 9-game kind of road stretch there before they come back home, and they'll have a couple of series at home with Arizona and Miami. So they'll get back home to Busch Stadium for a little bit of an extended homestand after today. Now, you are probably wondering, how have the Cardinals done historically on Father's Day? I can tell you that. They are 23-30 on Father's Day, which includes a 10-16 record on the road. That is since Father's Day became an official holiday, which was 1972 under President Nixon. The Cards have played on the road on Father's Day every season since 2019, which is actually when I started doing this. So every series I've had, every Father's Day series have been on the road. And the Cardinals of Royals have played three times on Father's Day. The Cardinals won in 2009. They won again in 2011. And they lost in 2012. 2009 featured a 4-for-5 two-homer game by Albert Pujols. He had six RBIs, and he had a fourth-inning grand slam in that game. Skip Schumacher hit a walk-off home run in the 2011 edition of this Father's Day game between the Cards and the Royals. That was against Tim Collins at Busch Stadium. And in 2012, it was Billy Butler hitting a solo home run in the ninth inning to send the game into extra innings, where the Royals got a couple of runs there. And the extra innings went all the way to the 15th inning at Busch Stadium, and the Royals ended that game. That was a five-hour-plus game at Busch Stadium in 2012. Well, let's hope we're not in for anything like that today. Pitching matchup looks like this. You've got Dustin May coming off the tremendous start against the San Diego Padres earlier this week. He makes the start today. Steven Kolick will make the start for the Royals. We'll dig into that pitching matchup a little bit later on as we get along in the show. And of course, we've got everything you need to get ready for this Father's Day game between the Cards and the Royals. We'll hear from the Cardinals manager, Oliver Marmol. That comes up in our second segment. We will hear from our fathers calling the game, John Rooney, Rick Horton. They're in Kansas City, and so we'll hear from those two as they go inside the park coming up a little bit later. We've got a little bit with Pedro Páez. If you remember, he had quite the Father's Day weekend a couple of years ago. That's when the Cards were at Wrigley taking on the Cubs. So he'll recount that memory and give a little Father's Day shout out of his own. We've got a couple of cuts that I want you to hear from Chaim Bloom, and we'll do that in our fifth segment. He was on this morning on our flagship station, KMOX in St. Louis, as he always is on Sunday mornings with our sports director, Tom Ackerman. And they talked about a couple of things. I'm going to let you hear what he has to say about Dustin May and what he has been doing recently. And of course, that includes that complete game shutout that he tossed against the Padres. And then I'm going to let you hear a little bit about what he has to say about Joshua Baez and how well he has been playing at the AAA level, of course. And a lot of fans are wondering if and when he might come up. And we'll let you hear from Chaim Bloom on that. When we come back, we'll hear from the Cards manager, Oliver Marmol. He is next. This is Ameren Total Access. I'm Joe Pott in St. Louis, and this is the Cardinals Radio Network, powered by Graybar.
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18: Time for a pregame chat with the Cardinal manager, Oliver Marmol, and let's start out with the fact that it's Father's Day, Ollie, and what is the significance of this day to you?
19: Yeah, it means a lot, man. Even for me to have this opportunity, you look at the sacrifice that my dad made, and I can tell stories for days when it comes to that, but I'm super grateful to have experienced that and seen kind of that model.
18: And I love the video that you shared of your dad doing the tarps off as well. Maybe you could share a little bit for folks that may not have seen that, what that was like for you.
19: Well, no, it was good to have him in town. I have the family here, my brothers here all at once, and being able to enjoy some time together. We don't get to do that all together very often, so that was a pretty cool moment.
18: Ollie, we talk a lot about the significance of an off day for your players, for the bullpen, but what about for a coach or what about for a manager? What does an off day do for you guys?
19: Man, I love it. It's better when you win and then have an off day. You get to enjoy it a little more, but it's needed, man. The players get good rest, but the staff, I mean, these guys go at it pretty hard, and they're here early. They stay late. There's a lot of just going through information and making sure you're prepared for the players. So anytime you get a day off and you get to kind of just lay low and enjoy, it's a really good thing.
18: Hopefully the top of the ninth in game two gave you a little bit of joy. Your team just does not stop playing. And we talk all the time about giving them a finish when you're down. And you guys certainly did that in game two.
19: No, it's these guys have done a really nice job, regardless of score, just competing. And our offense, that's part of their identity. They're not going to give in. That was a great example of it. I'm glad it lined up the way it did for Blaze, because that's a moment he can kind of have in his memory bank of being able to come through in a situation like that, and he'll draw from that here later on the season. It'll come up again. So I love the way it lined up. We came up short, but we did compete.
18: That at-bat by Blaze is exactly what you said he was, a guy that puts the ball in play, doesn't really like striking out, and is going to find a way to at least put the bat on the ball.
19: Yeah, it doesn't matter, right on right, lefty, he's going to take a professional at-bat. He's going to not swing and miss a whole lot, put it in play, and he was able to come through in that situation.
18: You've got Dustin May going today. Obviously, he was electric his last time out. What does he do best when you think about him at his best? What does he do?
19: Well, he's a little bit of a different pitcher. He's got more of a mix. He's utilizing his entire arsenal. He's added some stuff, and he's attacking the zone aggressively right out the gate. So, I mean, we're seeing a really, really productive May, and looking forward to seeing him after that outing he had last time.
18: Ollie, thanks for the visit.
19: Appreciate it.
11: Thanks to Rick Horton. Thanks to Cardinals manager Oliver Marmol. Here is his lineup for this Sunday afternoon. J.J. Weatherholt will lead off at second base. Ivan Herrera is the DH. Today hits second. Alec Burleson is at first. Jordan Walker is in right cleaning up. Lars Nootbaar hits fifth. He's in left field. Mason Wynn is the shortstop hitting sixth. Jimmy Crooks will catch. He hits seventh. Blaze Jordan is the third baseman. He'll hit eighth. And Nathan Church rounds out the lineup. He's in center field this afternoon. Cards and Royals on the way today. When we come back, we'll take a look at what else is going on around the National League Central and the Cardinals minor league systems. It is Ameren Total Access on the Cardinals Radio Network, powered by Graybar.
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11: Cards and Royals coming up. First pitch comes up at 1:10 this afternoon. Cards going to try to win a game from this series, salvage a game from this series, after dropping the last two games, the first two games in this set. Around the National League Central, the other games about to get underway anyway. The Reds are playing at the Yankees. The Brewers are playing on the road at Atlanta. I told you earlier, the Brewers have dropped three games in a row, and it's not easy facing the Atlanta Braves, who are 48-27 coming into this game this afternoon. The Pirates also on the road as they play the Colorado Rockies in Colorado. The Blue Jays were to play at Wrigley Field this afternoon. That game has already been postponed because of weather in Chicago, so they will make that up sometime in August. That's the rest of the National League Central Division. Now for the Cards minor leagues. Memphis is playing at Nashville this afternoon. It's a 1:05 start. Quinn Matthews is going to get the start in that game for Memphis. Matthews making his 14th start of the year. He's 4-3 with a 4.13 earned run average. And right now, Memphis leading Nashville in the International League West. So they're trying to clinch the first half championship and, of course, guarantee themselves a postseason spot. They trimmed the magic number to 2 with a win on Friday, but they dropped the game yesterday to Nashville. Springfield plays a 1:05 game. They are at Wichita this afternoon. Mason Molina is going to make the start for Springfield. Peoria is at home as they face the Dayton Dragons. That's a 2:05 start at Dozer Park in Peoria. And Palm Beach is already underway. They had a doubleheader today, which began at 11 this morning. So that is what's going on the rest of the National League Central. That is what's going on around the Cardinals minor league system as well. Cards and Royals coming up at 1:10. We're going to go inside the park when we come back here on Ameren Total Access. 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
27: Coffin Stadium, where the Cardinals are trying to win a game this weekend here in Kansas City. And Ricky, how was the soccer match yesterday next door?
18: Oh, it was terrific. It was outstanding. I actually have an attendance guest for you later, but it was a full house at Arrowhead, and thoroughly enjoyed being there. A couple of players went, and I know John Jay was there as well, and Ben Boyd was in attendance. Of course, we work with him, and it was not only us, but about, I'm going to say, 40,000 Ecuadorians who were there, and I learned a lot of new Spanish yesterday.
27: I'll bet you did. And nil-nil.
18: Nil-nil. But, you know, if you love soccer, that's not a bad score. There was several chances for Ecuador, and, I mean, it was an absolute party. So, honestly, I love the tarps off thing that we do, and that's just a little flicker compared to what you're going to get at a World Cup event. Now, you can't do that every day. I get it. That's just a once-in-a-blue-moon type event, and it's a celebratory thing for countries. And so if you do love soccer, it's a great thing to be a part of. But, you know, baseball is an everyday party that we're a part of, and I still enjoy baseball, for sure.
27: So for those fans who are wondering, why were the Cardinals off yesterday? That's the reason, because of the huge crowd. They must have had, 70,000, 78, 80,000 there?
7: There was 58,864, I believe.
27: Is that what they ended up seating in because 78's the football capacity.
7: Yeah, that's my attendance guess. And, you know, it was very crowded and very fun. And, yeah, there's no way you could have had a baseball game in that event at the same time here at this venue. But I would say they did a very good job of putting it on and learned some things from their first game to make it a little smoother and transition for the people that were there. And again, it was just a huge party for the folks from Curaçao and from Ecuador. And, you know, I'm glad I was part of their party.
27: As the Cardinals have dropped the first two games in this series, it was the opener that Matthew Liberatore didn't last very long at all. And then one big inning did Michael McGreevy in. What do you see with Dustin May coming off his one-hit shutout against the Padres?
7: Love to see him do what he did the last time out. I mean, you're not going to do it maybe to that degree, but just the command is what would impress me about his last outing. Every pitch that he threw with a purpose, threw with conviction, and threw with precision, too. I mean, he was really commanding every one of his pitches, which, you know, every pitcher dreams of those days where the slider's working, the sinker's working, the four-seamer, where everything is working. That way you don't have to kind of invent ways to get guys out. You just say, okay, what pitch do I throw here? I mean, whatever.

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1: The idea of finishing a game is really important. I think sometimes it pays dividends the next day, and this team has been doing that. Now, they didn't win, but they gave a scare to Kansas City in game two, and let's hope they start that scare in inning number one today.
2: The Cardinals lost 6-5, Ricky, but it was a run given up seventh inning on that did them in.
1: Well, you say that all the time. Those late inning runs are the ones that bite you. And, you know, kind of a simple one. There was a walk and a double, sacrifice fly, kind of a simple scratch across a run, but it ended up being huge in that game against Soriano, who for the most part has been just absolutely nails. Now, at the time, it didn't seem like it was going to be that significant. The Cardinals were trailing by quite a few, but then that three-run ninth inning made that run be the game winner.
2: And as it turned out, Soriano gave up the run in the sixth inning, and Matt Svaanson was able to pitch very well in the seventh and the eighth, and to me, that's extremely encouraging.
1: Svaanson pitched well, and I love the at-bats in the ninth inning, and I'm going to particularly point to the at-bat for Blaze Jordan. The game's on the line. He's up with the base. I mean, the game's over if he doesn't put the ball in play, and he did exactly that, and that's how he's been advertised, as a guy that, yes, you think about him as a power guy, but he puts the ball in play, does not like to strike out, and he will chase from time to time, but he's going to kind of put the ball in play, and he did. He had a little base hit down the right field line to keep that inning going, and unfortunately, it was another good play defensively by Kansas City to end the game. Their shortstop, Tolbert, was really good filling in for Bobby Witt. Bobby Witt not in the lineup again today.
2: No, he's not in the lineup again today. He is listed as an extra as they're reevaluating his knee that he injured in the first game of this series against the Cardinals. So the Cardinals are trying to salvage a game in this series on this Father's Day inside Kauffman Stadium.
3: Thank you very much, John and Rick. And Inside the Park, of course, is brought to you by Central Bank, your hometown bank of the St. Louis Cardinals. That series finale is on the way between the Cards and the Royals. First pitch is 1:10. When we come back, we'll hear from the Cards president of baseball operations, Chaim Bloom, and a couple of thoughts, first of all, on Dustin May and then on Joshua Baez. That is to come. 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
5: We're getting you ready for a 1-10 start in Kansas City. Final game of this three-game series between the Cards and the Royals. Final game of this trip and this stretch that has included a lot of road games for the Redbirds. They'll be back home to start a series with the Diamondbacks tomorrow. We'll hear from Chaim Bloom, the Cardinals president of baseball operations. He appears on Sunday mornings on our flagship station, KMOX, in St. Louis, talking with sports director Tom Ackerman, and discussed, obviously, a wide-ranging bunch of topics this morning, but among them was talking about today's starter, Dustin May. And of course, Dustin May coming off that shutout against the Padres earlier this week. And Chaim Bloom knows that Dustin May is excited to move forward from that.
6: Well, I'm sure he'll tell you he's ready to do it again. I know, you know, coming off of that type of outing, like you're talking about someone because of so many of the things that he has endured in his career. Literally, that was uncharted territory for him. I don't think he had, in a start, ever thrown a pitch in the ninth inning, and he was able to finish the game. So we obviously got to keep an eye on that. But it's nice to have that off day to give him the extra day and make sure he's feeling as close to the best version of himself as he possibly can. It's just been really cool to see how that's progressed over the course of the season. It took him a little bit to find his footing, but you're seeing someone now who's pitching with a ton of confidence. And I think one of the coolest things about it, obviously, he's always had these dynamic weapons with it. Insane sinker and the spin and the sweep on the breaking ball. But, you know, he's been able to diversify the repertoire and is using his stuff in a way that I think just makes him a much more complete pitcher.
5: That is Chaim Bloom talking about today's starter, Dustin May. Now, another popular topic among Cardinals fans, certainly, is the prospect of Joshua Baez at AAA and what he's done for the Redbirds. He is hitting right now in 2026, 272 with a 957 OPS, but he has 24 homers, 61 runs driven in. And Chaim Bloom talked about what he's done at the minor league level.
6: And then when you do that in A-ball and Double-A, it's not a given when you go to Triple-A that you're going to be able to continue to produce, and he certainly has. And it's really impressive and you know, not a surprise, but still something that you're grateful for. We know how hard he works and everything that he's done to try to get himself to this point career-wise. The thing that we've been looking at, just in terms of continuing some of the leap that he made last year, the power's always been there. And the power plays the more he's able to control the strike zone and the more he's able to make contact in the strike zone. And those things got to such a better place last year. And actually, early this year, even with you know, some of the things he was able to do power-wise and some of the homers he was hitting, those things were not in that great of a place. And there's some adjustments that have been made with his programming. We've seen over the past few weeks those things trend much more positively. And, you know, we want to see that keep going because those are the big tells as far as how you're going to do against major league pitching. You come up here, they're going to be ready to attack every weakness that you have. And showing that you can control the zone, showing that you can barrel the pitches you're supposed to barrel, close up some of those weaknesses. That's a really good indicator. Those things are pointing in the right direction. So, you know, we're hopeful to see continued good work there. And it's obviously going to lead to some impressive continued power at the AAA level as he does that. His future is so bright. And, you know, we want to make sure we have given him every possible foundation to succeed at the big league level. But he's certainly headed in the right direction.
5: That is Chaim Bloom talking this morning on our flagship station about Joshua Baez. When we come back, we've got a special Father's Day message. 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
16: Honestly, 2 years ago in Wrigley, it was Father's Day weekend. I hit my first home run that beginning of the weekend on Friday, and then on Sunday I was able to hit another home run in front of my dad. He was in the crowd. It was a very special moment for us as a family. We've been through a lot, and it's just, I always think back to that day because at the end of the day, he's done everything for me and everything he's sacrificed for me and my family. He's just, I'm very grateful for that, and I really appreciate my dad, and I love him, and everything I do is for him, and it's just a very special moment. That place is that day and that place is always going to hold a special part of my heart, and it's just something that I'm going to keep working for him.
5: Thanks to the folks at Cardinals TV and Cardinals Productions for catching up with Pedro Páez, who has this for a Father's Day message.
16: Just want to give a shout out to my dad, especially just because he's done everything for me. I'm so grateful for him. Everything I've accomplished in my career has all been thanks to him. And I just want to wish him a happy Father's Day. And to every Father's Day out, to every father out there, you know, it's a very special day. Thank you for everything you guys do. And we really appreciate you.
5: That is Pedro Páez inside the clubhouse. Again, thanks to Cardinals TV and Cardinals Productions for that. It was quite the cool weekend a couple of years ago for Pedro at Wrigley Field. When we come back, we'll wrap up this edition of Ameren Total Access on the other side of the break on the Cardinals Radio Network, powered by Graybar.
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5: Joe Pott back in St. Louis as the Cardinals and Royals get set for the final game of this three-game series at Kauffman Stadium. Let's take a look at today's pitching matchup for you. For the Royals, it will be Steven Kolek making his ninth start of the year. He's 4-1 with a 2.68 ERA, 50 and a third innings, 34 strikeouts. He's coming off a 7 1/3 scoreless outing at home against Houston on Sunday. He walked one, he struck out four. He's had a really good June so far. Three games started in the month of June, and the ERA is sitting at 1.4. He's got a 1-0 record. Now, he missed all of April because of an oblique strain, so that's why he's only made 8 starts this year, so a little bit of a shortened season for him thus far. He has made 2 career starts, 3 appearances against the Cardinals, and he's 2-0 with a 1.26 ERA, so you heard John and Rick talking about that inside the park. Got to change that for sure. Dustin May making his 15th start of the year for the Redbirds is 5-6 with a 3.75 ERA. Coming off the best start of his career, the best start by a Cardinal in a long time. Monday against San Diego, the complete game, 1 hit shutout, 9 strikeouts, a single walk in that game. He has been really good in the month of June as well. He is 2-0 with a 1.31 ERA. He's made 3 career starts against the Royals. He's 0-1 with a 6.59 ERA. John Rooney, Rick Horton, coming up next to call the game. I'll have you back on the post-game show. Hopefully, we're talking about a Redbird winner. Enjoy the game right here on the Cardinals Radio Network, powered by Graybar.
0: If you're a Cardinals fan, you know there's nothing like baseball in St. Louis, and that nothing beats 60-cent sippers at On the Run. 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If you know, you know. 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It's on at On the Run.
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5: Welcome to St. Louis Cardinals baseball from Kauffman Stadium on this Father's Day, and we hope that it's a meaningful day for everyone as the Cardinals try to avoid the sweep here this afternoon. The Royals in Game 1 scored a season-high 14 runs, and they were able to hang on in the ninth inning of Game 2 on Friday night, a 6-5 Royals victory, but it did end with Blaze Jordan getting a big hit in the ninth inning.
6: 3-2, two outs, top of the ninth. The pitch on the way, a swing and a line drive right field. A long run for Rave. He can't get there. The ball hits down. Two runs score on the single by Blaze Jordan. And it's a one-run game in the ninth inning. The Cardinals are still alive in KC.
5: Jordan is proving to be very good with runners in scoring position. He's 5-for-11 in that situation. He's going to play third base again today. This is Ricky Horton. I'll be alongside John Rooney. He is the voice of the Cardinals. Ryan Schulte is our producer engineer. And let's take a look at our pitching matchups here today. Steven Kolek, a right-hander, will go for the Royals. He beat Andre Pallante on the 17th of May in St. Louis. He's had three games against the Cardinals in his career, and he is 2-0 with a 1.26 ERA, so he is not going to be easy as the Royals are on a roll here as they try to sweep the series today in Kansas City. Dustin May will pitch for St. Louis. He was awesome his last time out, and he finished his outing like this.
6: One ball, two strikes, two outs, and nobody on. The Padres are down to their last strike. May with the windup. The 1-2 pitch to Fernando Tatis Jr. Swing and a miss! That's a Redbird winner! That's a one-hitter! That's a shutout for Dustin May! Light up the night! Light it up in downtown St. Louis as the Cardinals celebrate a great pitching performance and two-out RBIs. Two for Jimmy Crooks, one for Alec Burleson. The Cardinals blank the San Diego Padres 3-0.
5: It was a one-hit shutout for Dustin May. Machado, the only hit of the game, he struck out nine. He's 0-1 in his career in three games against the Royals with a 6.59 ERA. So a good pitching matchup. Kolek and May, the starting lineups for you when we come back.
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4: We're back in on the Mercy Cardinals post-game show as the Cardinals beat the Royals here this afternoon by a 12-10 final. We're going to recap things, well, best we can anyway. I hope we kept up with everything along the way. This one was from the start. This one was a crazy offensive game. It started with J.J. Weatherholt leading off the first inning. He had a 1-1 count on him as he faces Stephen Kolek.
5: There's a swing and a high fly ball. That's hit to deep center field. It might go. That's a goner. A goner leading off the game for J.J. Weatherholt.
4: So that's how it started, and it just continued for the Redbirds in that first inning. Stephen Kolek, who came in with a 1.26 career ERA in three games, appeared against the Cardinals. Well, that wasn't the case today. Ivan Herrera was hit by a pitch. It was a little bit of a scary moment. It hit him in the helmet, knocked the helmet free. He got up. He stayed in the game. Alec Burleson walked. So there's two on base. There's one out for Lars Nootbaar.
5: With two on, one out, a run in. Nootbaar swings and he hits a drive toward the gap in right center field. That ball gets down. It's played on a hop by Meisner, their center fielder, and into second with an RBI double. 2-0 Cardinals.
4: They still weren't done. Mason Wynn is the next hitter.
5: The one strike pitch. Wynn swings. He hits a drive. Deep left field. It might go. Yes, sir. It's a goner over the bullpen. A 3-run homer for Mason Wynn. The Cardinals lead 5-0 in the first against Stephen Kolek.
4: So they take that lead into the bottom of the first inning. Dustin May, of course, coming off the tremendous start against San Diego earlier this week, gives up a leadoff base hit to Carter Jensen. A one-out walk to Caglione, and it's two on base, two away for Michael Massey.
5: That is swung on, lined into right center, a base hit. The Royals are going to get one run. Here's Walker's throw in, cut off. They get two.
4: So a couple of runs back there for the Royals sends us to the second inning. Nathan Church leads off the second inning with a double down the right field line. He's at second for J.J. Weatherholt.
5: Here's a swing and a high fly ball hit to deep left. This has a chance at the wall. It's a goner. Weatherholt with an opposite field home run. Isaac Collins got to the wall, and the ball sailed into the bullpen. The two runs the Royals scored in the bottom of the first. Weatherholt gets them back with a two-run shot in the second.
4: He pulled it in the first inning. He hit it the opposite way in the second inning, and he extends the Cardinals' lead. Ivan Herrera is singled after the home run. Alec Burleson follows.
5: Burleson whacks it into center field, and it is going to get away from the center fielder Meisner, who tried to make a diving catch. Here is Herrera being waved around third. Burleson gets the stop sign at third, and the Cardinals add on. They lead 8-2.
4: It was a sinking ball off the bat of Alec Burleson, and Meisner came in, tried to make a dive in towards the infield. It went under his glove, skipped past him, and the triple for Burleson brings in another run. Walker grounded out, Newt Barr grounded out, and it gives Mason Wynn another opportunity.
5: The 3-2 pitch for Mason Wynn. A swing and a slowly hit ground ball toward third. Lofton charges, throws, and it gets away at first base.
4: And that allowed a run to score as Wynn drives in the fourth run of the inning, and the Cardinals had a 9-2 lead at that point. We go to the bottom of the second inning. Cameron Meisner leads off with a base hit. He's on base for Nick Lofton.
5: The 2-1 pitch. There's a high fly ball. That is blistered to left field and long gone. A home run for Lofton. His second of the year. And the Royals have answered with a 2-run second inning.
4: And they were not finished. Isaac Collins comes up with a base hit before the top of the lineup comes back to the plate. Carter Jensen strikes out. Mikael Garcia flies to right and brings in Caglione again.
5: From the stretch. A long pause, May with the pitch, a swing, and there's a long one to right center field, and that one leaves the yard. That's up in the water spectacular. A 4-run second inning for the Royals as Collins scores ahead of Caglione.
4: A 4-run second inning for both teams, and it's now a 9-6 ball game. The Cards do not score in the third inning, and that's the last inning for... That's actually the last inning for Connor Siebold because Kolek didn't make it out of the second inning. Connor Siebold took over to retire the side in the second and then pitched the third. He did hit J.J. Weatherholt with a pitch, but Weatherholt was left on base, so it's an inning and a third for Connor Siebold. Third inning, and the Cardinals go to the bullpen. Max Radjic takes over. Michael Massey singles to start the inning, but nothing else there. Strikeouts of Lane Thomas and Nick Lofton, so a good third inning for Radjic. To the fourth inning we go. Royals turn it over to Steven Cruz. Cruz has a fairly easy fourth inning, gives up a two-out base hit to Lars Newt Barr, but nothing there. No scoring for the Redbirds. Fourth inning now. Cardinals start the inning with Radjic. Isaac Collins pops up to shallow center. It's handled by the Card shortstop Mason Wynn, who makes a really nice play in center field. Carter Jensen walks, and that's the end of the day for Radjic. Matt Svensson takes over. He gets Garcia looking. He then walks Caglione before Salvador Perez comes up, and Perez singles into center field, drives in a run to make it a 9-7 game in favor of the Cardinals. Michael Massey flies out to end that inning. We go to the fifth inning with the Cardinals still up by a couple, and Jimmy Crooks and Blaze Jordan both strike out to start the inning. A two-out walk to Nathan Church keeps the line moving, as John Rooney would say. Back to the top for J.J. Weatherholt. Weatherholt singles into left, and there's two on base for Ivan Herrera.
5: Here's a long drive, deep left center field. That might go, and it's a goner. Herrera hits a 3-run homer. The Cardinals have a 12-7 lead in the fifth inning.
4: Told you, it just kept coming. Alec Burleson singled, but he was left on base as the Royals go back to the bullpen. Lucas Ersig comes on, and it gets Walker to strike out. So it sends us to the bottom of the fifth inning. The Cardinals go to the bullpen. Gordon Graceffo takes over in the bottom of the fifth inning. He has a 1-2-3 fifth. Lane Thomas grounds out. Cameron Meisner flies out. And then Nick Lofton grounds to third. A nice play made there by Blaze Jordan. And a 1-2-3 fifth inning sends us to the sixth inning. Cardinals with a couple of base runners in the sixth. Jimmy Crooks is hit by a pitch. Blaze Jordan with an infield base hit, and it's two on base before Nathan Church grounds out to send us to the bottom of the sixth inning. Bottom of the sixth inning. Cards turn it over to JoJo Romero. Isaac Collins strikes out. Carter Jensen is the next to hit with nobody on.
5: Jensen swings, lifting a fly ball that's hit well to left field, and that's going to fly into the Cardinal bullpen, a home run for Carter Jensen.
4: So another run on the board there. That makes it a 12-8 game in favor of the Cards. Garcia grounds out, Caglione strikes out, and that ends the threat there in the sixth. Cardinals do not score in the seventh inning as they face another new pitcher, Matt Strom, now in the seventh inning. A two-out base hit by Alec Burleson, an intentional walk to Jordan Walker, but Lars Newt Barr grounds out, and we're off to the seventh inning stretch, still a 12-8 game in favor of the Cards. Salvador Perez leads off the seventh inning as the Cards go to Ryan Stanek there in the seventh inning. Perez hits a deep drive into right field.
6: Next pitch is hit towards right field. Well struck. Backing up is Walker.
5: and he is at the track, and he jumps, and he makes the catch up against the wall. Big-time play, Jordan Walker. He took a double away from Perez. A good route, a good jump, and the ball stuck in his glove. Well done, Jordan Walker.
4: Yeah, he took a home run away from Perez, and that was what John and Rick said after they saw the replay as well. It was definitely over the wall. So a nice play right there. No runs for the Royals in the seventh, despite a two-out infield hit for Lane Thomas. We go to the eighth inning. In the eighth inning, Beck Way takes over for the Royals. He sets the Cardinals down in order. Bottom of the eighth inning, George Soriano takes over for the Redbirds.

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1: Lane Thomas comes up. He's the tying run at the plate. And when he comes to the plate, he has a little tapper on the infield.
2: There's a slowly hit bouncer to third. Jordan goes home with it, and they are going to get the out. Oh, safe is the call on Perez at the plate. Jimmy Crooks tried to apply the tag, missed it. The Cardinals are going to check with the video room on that. Perez scores.
1: So they do review, and after review, the call on the field stood. It was really tough to tell if A, Crooks got a tag against Perez, and B, if Perez eventually tagged the plate, because it looked like he might have gotten a tag. It looked like he might have missed the plate, and then Crooks put a tag on him afterwards. Anyway, all told, it counts as a run. So 2 runs in the ninth inning. It is a 12-10 game. Cameron Mizer with a sack bunt to move runners to second and third. John Rave pinch hits. He strikes out. He's called out on strikes. And so there's 2 outs. Runners at second and third as Isaac Collins faces Riley O'Brien.
2: A swing and a slowly hit tapper toward O'Brien. He gloves it, throws it. Redbird winner. Collins is out. O'Brien to Burleson. Woo! This ball game comes to an end.
3: Can I breathe now?
2: We can. Woo. The Cardinals won it 12-10. This was a good old-fashioned American League game.
1: A couple of relieves, a sighs of relief there from John Rooney and Rick Horton, but the Cardinals do hang on 12-10, the final. Cardinals with a season-high 12 runs. They out-hit the Royals 16-12, a season-high 16 hits. The only error in the game belonged to the Cardinals. They leave 9 on base, but they go 5 of 10 with runners in scoring position. Kansas City, 12 hits, no errors. They leave 8 on base. They go 2 of 9 with runners in scoring position. Gordon Graceffo gets the win. He goes to 5-1, and his ERA dips back below 3, so it's at 2.97. Steven Kolek with the tough start takes the loss. Cardinals never trailed. He's 4-2 with a 4.15 ERA. Took 3 hours and 5 minutes to complete it and 28,309 paid to see it as the Cardinals salvage a game from the 3-game set. We'll come back. We'll tell you about our player of the game when we do on the Cardinals Radio Network, powered by Graybar.
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4: Joe Podmack in St. Louis. Cardinals win it in Kansas City, 12-10, the final this afternoon as we take a look at our Cardinals players of the game. And you could give it to a number of players. If you look at the top of the lineup, J.J. Weatherholt, Yvonne Herrera, and Alec Burleson combined for 9 hits in this game. They go 9 for 15. Weatherholt has 2 home runs, drives in 3. Herrera has a home run, drives in 3. Both of them score 3 runs. Burleson drives in a run and scores 2 runs. Wynn has 4 RBIs in the game with a home run. So there are plenty to choose from. We'll go with the leadoff man, J.J. Weatherholt, who set the table from the very beginning. The third pitch of the game, he took out to right field, setting the tone for this one. So J.J. Weatherholt gets our nod with a lot of honorable mentions today as the Cardinals beat up on the Royals 12-10. Take a break. Come back here from the Cards manager, Oliver Marmol. The skipper is next on the Mercy Cardinals postgame show on the Cardinals Radio Network, powered by Graybar.
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4: We're back in on the Mercy Cardinals post-game show. Joe Pott with you from St. Louis. Cardinals win in Kansas City by a final of 12-10 this afternoon. Other scores from the National League Central. It was a good day for the National League Central. The Pirates are winning, but they're in the bottom of the ninth. They've got a four-run lead at Colorado. It is 8-4. The Rockies, they scored three in the bottom of the eighth to cut it closer. But right now it's 8-4 Pirates, bottom nine in Colorado. The Reds beat the Yankees today by a final of 4-1. The Brewers beat the Braves by a final of 9-4. And the Blue Jays and the Cubs were postponed today. So they will make that up in August. So the standings remain largely the same in the National League Central. The Brewers have a five-game lead on the Cardinals. The Cubs, though, will drop a half a game back of the Cardinals. So the Cubs now seven back in the division, two back of the Cardinals. Pittsburgh nine and the Reds 9.5 games back. Minor league-wise, big score here. Memphis gets a win 10-8 at home over Nashville, but they also needed Rochester to lose today. That happened as Rochester falls at home 9-6 to Toledo, which means Memphis gets the first half championship in the International League. Now, that is the first for the Redbirds because they moved into that league in 2021. It was at the time, I think it was AAA East or something like that. They had been a longtime member of the Pacific Coast League. So they win the International League first half, which means they will host the International League playoffs coming up in September. So congrats to the Memphis Redbirds for that. Now let's hear from the Cards manager, Oliver Marmol. He spoke to Stephen Carey of Cardinals TV after the game.
14: Cardinals win a crazy one. How did you feel about the offense's approach against Stephen Kolek?
15: I felt good about our offense. Guys did a really nice job, came out, and after an off day and really put it on them, took some solid at-bats, threw up the five spot and then another four, and just relentless 1-9. I love what we were able to do there, a lot of hard contact, did damage in the zone, so perfect by the offense today.
14: In a game like this, you certainly have a chance to let things slip away. The middle of relief really pitched well. How did you feel about that performance?
15: Yeah, middle did their jobs, man. Got it to the back end. We were trying to get to the six there with being able to unload with Stanek and JoJo and Soriano and then Riley. But that's one of those that can get sideways really quick. Ball's flying all over the place. So I'm glad we came up on top.
14: We talked about the offense at large, but J.J. Weatherholt today, a multi-homer game, his sixth already three-hit performance. How has he been for this offense this year?
15: He's steady, man. He's as consistent as they get with his work and overall execution in the game, and it's just so fun to watch. The two homers today and just that bats he's taken are super professional. So I love where he's at physically and mentally right now. He's done a really nice job.
14: A win like this, what does it do for this team moving forward?
15: No, we got to clean some things up on the other side of the baseball. I mean, I'm glad to get out of here. I'll tell you that. A lot of runs given up. So excited to get back home. But overall, still doing some things really well.
4: 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We'll take a break. 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We'll wrap up this edition of the Mercy Cardinals postgame show after the Cardinals win it 12-10. I'm Joe Pott. 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
4: To 10, the Cardinals win a slugfest this afternoon as they beat the Royals in Kansas City. They salvage a game from this three-game set, and they're coming home to start a homestand tomorrow. It is a 6:45 first pitch against the Arizona Diamondbacks, 5:50 with our pregame coverage. Merrill Kelly will start for the Diamondbacks. He's 5-6 with a 5.81 ERA. Andre Pallante, who already has 8 wins, he has 8-4. The 3.76 ERA. He'll start tomorrow for the Redbirds. 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Cade Smith in Cleveland, not really running away with it, but he's got 24 in 26 opportunities to lead Major League Baseball. Mason Miller, 20 saves, 20 opportunities. He had missed some time, was not in St. Louis for the last series. The Cardinals in Padres played. He's also got a .87 ERA. Whew, goodness. Brian Baker has 19 for the Rays. Johan Duran has 18 for the Phils, as does Riley O'Brien for the Redbirds and Paul Sewald for Arizona. That is your Saves Leaderboard. 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We are Missouri Farm Bureau Insurance, and we've got Missouri covered. Again, tomorrow it's a 6:45 first pitch, 5:50 with our pregame show here on the Cardinals Radio Network. My thanks to the voice of the Cardinals, John Rooney, to Rick Corton, to Ryan Schulte in Kansas City. Big thanks to Johnny Camp and Grant Salzman here in the studio at our flagship station. Couldn't do it without those two. Tomorrow night, 6:45, first pitch against the Diamondbacks. I'm Joe Pott. This has been the Mercy Cardinals postgame show, and this is the Cardinals Radio Network, powered by Graybar.
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1: Swing and a slowly hit tapper toward O'Brien. He gloves it, throws it. Redbird winner. Collins is out. O'Brien to Burleson. Woo! This ball game comes to an end.
2: Can I breathe now?
1: We can. Woo. The Cardinals won it 12-10. This was a good old-fashioned American League game.
4: Indeed, it was, and it was a slugfest today, but the Cardinals do come out on top by a final of 12-10. This is definitely one of those, you just take your win, you move right on, and you go home, and you start a series at home, you start a homestand at home at Busch Stadium. Joe Pott with you, it is our Circus Sports Extra Inning Show here on KMOX. Glad you are along with us. A big happy Father's Day to all of our fathers listening in here this afternoon. Hope it has been a good one. And of course, now you've got a Cardinals win to go along with your barbecue and whatever else you're doing on this Father's Day. If you'd like to be a part of the show, 314-436-7900. But easier still, jump on one of our streams. We are on Facebook. We are on X. We are on YouTube. And you can find us there. You can drop your comment and we will talk about it here as the Cardinals win this one this afternoon. They do salvage one game from this series with the Kansas City Royals. Let's get right into it here. Cardinals were, boy, they were swinging the bats from the outset. J.J. Weatherholt led off the game with a home run, but the Cardinals weren't done. They continued to get on base, whether it be by a walk, a hit by pitch, an RBI double. But then Mason Wynn had this big swing of the bat in the first.
1: 3-2 pitch for Mason Wynn. A swing and a slowly hit ground ball toward third. Lofton charges, throws, and it gets away at first base.
4: Well, that was a Mason Wynn at bat, but this is the Mason Wynn at bat that I wanted.
1: The one strike pitch. Wynn swings. He hits a drive. Deep left field. It might go. Yes, sir. It's a goner over the bullpen. A three-run homer for Mason Wynn. The Cardinals lead 5-0 in the first against Stephen Kolek.
4: So that is our cut of the game. It is sponsored by the Diamond Shop, thediamondshop.net. That's what I wanted you to hear as John Rooney with that call right there. I also wanted you to hear this one. The Cardinals needed all they could get today, and they got some insurance in the fifth with Ivan Herrera.
1: Here's a long drive. Deep left center field. That might go, and it's a goner. Herrera hits a three-run homer. The Cardinals have a 12-7 lead in the fifth inning.
4: Some insurance runs. Our insurance runs of the game, sponsored by O'Connor Insurance in Creve Coeur, Missouri, proudly representing Auto Owners Insurance. How about a couple of comments here from our stream? Steve's with us. He says, good afternoon. Carlos says, happy Father's Day. Thank you to both. Good afternoon, Stephen. Good evening, Carlos. All of that. Justin says, that was close. It was, but a win is a win, and that's how Sam saw it as well. Too close for comfort. A win is a win. Glad we don't have to see Caglione anymore. He's becoming a Cardinal killer. And chalk it up to a bad day for May. I think all of those are true, and I think sometimes when you see a really good start, we were talking about this in between sports on a Sunday morning and our pregame show when I was chatting with Tom Ackerman, and both of us were kind of saying, let's see how Dustin May bounces back. You know, if you watch any kind of baseball, that the starters get on their routine and they want their second day, you know, after the start is a throw day, or their third day, whichever it is a throw day. One's a stretch day, all of those things, right? When that start gets a little bit longer, everything kind of gets a little bit more condensed, more pitches thrown in the start. And so maybe you push things back. It just kind of changes things. And that very well could have been what we saw a little bit of from Dustin May. Just, a bad day, but sometimes you get a hangover of sorts from a longer start than you're used to, from a longer start than you've had during the year. So I think, yes, chalk it up to that. But I also do think you chalk it up to, you know, all's well that ends well, and a win is a win is a win. And when you've lost three in a row, as the Cardinals had, you lost three in a row on the road, you want to just bounce back, get out with a W and get back home. That's what they did. There were some good things, I think, to take out of this. In fact, I'll give you these numbers because I was talking to our producers, Grant and Johnny, about this. When you look at the top of the lineup in today's game, J.J. Weatherholt, Ivan Herrera, Alec Burleson, they combined to go 9-for-15 today, driving in 7 runs and scoring 8 runs. That's the top of your lineup, the top three in your lineup, Weatherholt, Herrera, and Burleson. Those are outstanding numbers, and that is a great way to assure a team victory. When the top of your lineup is performing like that, that makes a big difference. Now, obviously, you got lots of help today, and you got 2 hits in the middle of the lineup from Lars Nootbaar, who drove in a run. You got 2 hits in the middle of the lineup from Mason Winn, who drove in 4 runs today. So lots of good numbers. 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Bank boldly. 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Member FDIC. So some really good offensive numbers today. I think the other thing that is good, and this is something that Oliver Marmol pointed out when we heard from him postgame, but the middle of the bullpen did a good job, because it was not a great day for Dustin May, as we talked about. It was an okay. Max Radjic gave up a run in an inning and a third. Svonson had a short outing. Graceffa had a scoreless outing. Romero did give up a home run, but Stanek had a scoreless outing. Soriano had a scoreless outing. And then you get to Riley O'Brien, and I spent a lot of time a week ago on Saturday talking about how Riley O'Brien has been specifically susceptible to those longer layoffs. And when he has a longer layoff, it seems like that's when he is less sharp, that he really relies on a more regular schedule. It had been 5 days since we had seen Riley O'Brien, and the first thing, he comes in, gives up a home run, hits a batter, base hit, fielder's choice, so a ball in play, scores a run. It just was not sharp. And obviously, you've got a little bit of a longer leash with a 4-run lead going into the inning, but it wasn't sharp. And it's often not sharp if he's had a longer layoff, if it is not just a couple of days between outings. And that's what happened again today. Who's on a Roll is sponsored by Circa Sports, sports betting the way it should be. Well, certainly, as I said, the top of the lineup is on a roll. Ivan Herrera is doing a heck of a job getting on base. That has been something that has been really a calling card all year for Ivan Herrera. Unfortunately, he was hit by a pitch again today. 21st time this year, he was hit in the first inning. He was hit in the helmet. It knocked his helmet off, so it was a little bit of a scary episode right there. It turned out to be obviously harmless, but it looked off the bat like it could have been more of an issue right there. But he is certainly on a roll when you talk about getting on base. He is 5th right now in Major League Baseball with a .405 on-base percentage. And again, on base four more times today. Who's on a Roll is sponsored by Circus Sports, sports betting the way it should be. Let's get back to some more comments we've got on our stream here this afternoon. Justin reminds us that Nolan Arenado is coming back to St. Louis this week, and I'm sure he'll have chills at the plate. I hope he will. And I think you're right. I think that there's hardly a question of the fact that the Cardinal fans are going to welcome him back to St. Louis, where I know that he greatly enjoyed his time in a Cardinals uniform, had some successful years, and of course had a couple of down years the last couple of years. But I think that he'll get a great welcome when he comes back to the plate. Carlos adds that the Cardinals in Kansas City play an old time American League game. That's how John Rooney also said that. Michael says he is concerned with O'Brien over the last several games. And I echo that, and I think I've already touched on that, obviously, that I think a lot of that has to do with him and the time off. And maybe it's just a situation where if the Cardinals have it, you're kind of stuck, though, because if the Cardinals can get him in a non-save situation, well, then you're worried about, like, now I've put too many innings on the guy, and when I need him in a save situation, maybe he's not as fresh. So I don't know what that answer is, but it sure seems like he would do better. He does better when it's a more regular outing for him. Sam says, send JJ to the All-Star game. That's certainly, I think, a thought right there. And then Carlos says Arenado needs to get a video in St. Louis this week, or maybe saying he needs to get a video of Arenado when he's in St. Louis. I don't know. And Justin says the Cardinals offense now batting .249, ninth overall. They're now in the top 10 in batting. So, yeah, good to see, certainly. I think this offense has been pretty consistent, pretty solid all year long. One of the things that and John talked a lot about this today. He actually talked about it when he was visiting with Bob Kendrick, if you heard that interview. And if you didn't and you have a chance to go back and listen, that's really, really good, by the way, because Bob Kendrick is just fantastic in any of his media appearances he does, TV, radio. But, you know, they talk a lot about the persistence of the Cardinals offense and the resilience of the Cardinals offense. And that's what has been so very good, is that the offense has been really, really persistent here, and they just don't give up. So that is the that is the good thing about the offense. Sorry, I need to pass along some weather information as well, and I apologize. I just saw this. But there is a tornado warning right now. The National Weather Service in St. Louis has issued a tornado warning for northwestern Clinton County in south central Illinois, southeastern Madison County in southwestern Illinois, northeastern St. Clair County in southwestern Illinois. So at 5:02 central time, a severe thunderstorm capable of producing a tornado was located over Collinsville, moving east at 35 miles per hour. The source's radar indicated rotation. That impact includes flying debris, which will be dangerous to those caught without shelter. Mobile homes could be damaged or destroyed. Damage to roofs, windows, and vehicles will occur. Tree damage is likely. Locations include Collinsville, Pontoon Beach, Caseyville, Fairview Heights, Maryville, O'Fallon, Troy, Lebanon, St. Jacob, Summerfield, Trenton, Highland, Aviston, Albers, St. Rose, Breeze, and Germantown. This also includes Interstate 64 between exits 12 and 14. Again, a tornado warning has been issued. Northwestern Clinton County, southeastern Madison County, and northeastern St. Clair County. So please get to your shelter right now. We'll wrap up things here on the Extra Innings show, and hope everybody listening is finding your shelter if you need to be. Certainly stay safe here this afternoon. Cardinals win it today by a final of 12-10. They outhit the Royals 16-12. And they're coming back home for a series against the Diamondbacks. Tomorrow it's a 6:45 first pitch, 5:50 with our pregame coverage. Merrill Kelly for the Diamondbacks. Andre Pallante for the Cardinals tomorrow. He's 8-4 with a 3.76 ERA. That'll do it for us. Big thanks to the voice of the Cardinals, John Rooney, to Rick Horton, to Ryan Schulte, Johnny Camp, and Grant Salzman here in our studios. Again, keep it here for all of the weather alerts. We're going to get you right back to that weather coverage. Appreciate the interaction today. I'm Joe Pott. Keep it here on your home of the Cardinals, Camo X.
2: Top review. You can see how that hook develops like that and kind of works right into that circle, and then watch the winds pull together right in that circle as well. So two tornado warnings at the moment here across the region, mostly east of Metro St. Louis, and in an environment that is favorable for tornado development. So one just east of the downtown area, that's Madison, St. Clair, and parts of Bond and Clinton County, although just right on the edge of Madison and St. Clair. And then we also have this tornado warning where Chris is literally right in the middle of three cells that have rotation with it, and he has been watching all of those very carefully. I was waiting for his signal to come back, although he's gotten into a cell area that's just a little bit weaker, and we'll get to him in just a second. But I do want to, let's go to Chris now. Chris.
5: Yeah, we're looking. This is the eastern cell that we had the visual on the funnel earlier. It looks like we've got a better formed funnel further to the east now as it's moved east of Highway 51. This is east of Patoka and Vernon. I can't tell you if it's on the ground, but there's definitely a funnel there with uplift going into the core of the storm. This is only a couple miles off to our east there in the distance. And then off to my left, hidden in the rain, is that next system. Just for reference, we're at Vernon Cemetery Road and Highway 50. So that's the area. We've kind of lost it behind the trees right now, and we're trying to get out of the way of traffic on the highway. But east of Highway 51, developing tornado possible inside that tornado warning with that eastern cell. Glenn?
2: Yeah, I'd say there's three rotations there. The east, and let me show you, Chris is looking up. You can see Chris's icon. He's looking east toward that cell, which is the one he just pointed to. He's also looking, he said left, but that's west now, northern parts of Carlisle Lake. There's also that another rotation behind him here, or to the south toward Patoka, or just east of Patoka. So three specific areas of rotation, all within, you know, visual of Chris's location there. It's 51, just south of 70, south of Vandalia, Illinois, where he is right in the middle of three storms that are producing rotating cells, confirmed rotation with this storm system right here. Oop, wrong drawing device there. With that, he saw the funnel briefly touch down there, and then three other rotations within that. So that's where he is currently, and that's the live view. So we'll monitor that for sure. Again, the other one, the other rotating system, is just to the east of Metro St. Louis. And as we've been talking about all afternoon here, this atmosphere is primed for more thunderstorms. You see showers and storms building up, but the environment is really ready to produce tornadoes at any time. And so these small spins that are happening currently continue to show the downpours of rain and the tornadic possibilities. So the one that's just east of downtown right now, I want to zoom into that. That has developed really quick, as have all of these cells. But this one, as it's now rolling, gosh, really well-defined here. So you see all of our familiar Metro St. Louis areas. Here's Collinsville. Here's Fairview Heights. Here's O'Fallon and Lebanon and St. Jacob. But I want to show you specifically the rotation is all within all of those, kind of all in the middle, but right on the edge of St. Clair and Madison County. That's real well-defined rotation. No ground truth yet that there is a tornado on the ground. But it is a favorable environment for tornadic development really fast in this area. And so with that now, the tornadoes and the possibility of that will work off to the east fast. So that rotating cell should generally move east. Let's just sort of give you, it's moving really fast. So as it moves fast to the east, it gets into the Highland area here at 534. St. Morgan at 531, and along the lines of generally the northern part of St. Clair County and the southern parts of Madison County. And again, on the left-hand side of your screen there, that's the view of the cell as it's pushing to the north and east of Fairview Heights. So real well-defined base. Nothing that's really indicating a tornadic or rotating structure there by the live view, but definitely north of O'Fallon, north of Lebanon, you can see that rotating part of the storm system. Classic hooking to this. You can see the hook right there. So as I circle where that rotation is, it would be right there, walking you through wind profiles. Yep, rotation. Debris, not specifically, but really well-defined, a rotating part of that storm working east fairly quickly. Now, the Weather Service, you just heard the sirens go off. They've just kind of whittled that warning down. So Collinsville, you're out of the warning. Fairview Heights, you're out of the warning. O'Fallon, you're out. Glen Carbon, you're out. But in are St. Jacob and Lebanon and Trenton and anywhere along Illinois Route 4 and St. Clair or Madison County. If you live along Route 4, you're going to get into this thunderstorm with the potential of tornadic spin, with the potential of some damage. And, time to take cover now. Take cover in Highland. You're in it. Trenton, you're in it too, as the storm continues to work to the east. Now, in motion, moving fast, spinning fast. Here's Highland, Illinois, looking into the storm. So, kind of looking to the north into the rotation. Boy, there's definitely some lowering of that base, some inflow into the thunderstorm. Definitely some lift. You can see the rain shield with this storm. Just look right above that red car that's backing up. In the distance, you see some really heavy downpours of rain. What we would probably watch within this storm structure is just past, or on your screen, on the upper side of your screen above that building there in Highland. That's where we would watch for any type of funnel to start to form and potentially start to show us a tornado. But again, that is from Highland, looking into a storm structure that has potentially some rotation. As it works through southern Madison County, northern parts of St. Clair County, toward Highland, toward Trenton, toward Breeze, it's right now right along Illinois 4, right where Madison and St. Clair County come together. So if you triangulate that area, that's the specific rotation currently within that storm. Although it does show signs here that it's still spinning, it has kind of weakened just a little bit. And as we've been explaining here with our cut-ins and our live coverage with these tornadic cells, they spin up really fast. They give us, you know, the indication that they are strong thunderstorms, but as they start to rotate on a broad scale, sometimes they can sort of pull together rather quickly. So there's broad rotation, and then they spin up fast and produce tornadoes, and then kind of recycle, and they go broad again in their rotation, and then they can spin up again real fast. It's not that classic type Kansas or Oklahoma tornado structure where it's a supercell and you can see it for days out on the plains and you get a good visual. These things have a lot of rain. They are broad rotation and then kind of go together real fast and then weaken and then start that cycle all over again. So this is how we are watching these storms develop all across the bi-state area. And again, a wide view here to show you not just Metro St. Louis, to show you the tornado warnings that continue through Madison and St. Clair County, through Fayette and Marion County once again. Boy, getting hit really hard in Fayette and Marion County. And then the last remnants of this thunderstorm working through Jefferson County in Illinois, three specific cells that have rotation. The atmosphere is primed where anywhere you're seeing rain within this area, and, you know, look south of St. Louis into central Jefferson County, down in through Franklin and Crawford and Washington County, St. Genevieve, and St. Francis County. Any of those thunderstorms could at any moment have not just that broad rotation, but could spin up really fast to give us those quick type, small, fast, but damaging spin up tornadoes. And so that's how we're watching these storms develop. Not one single cell, certainly not like what we saw build over St. Louis, the May 16th tornado. That was one specific large cell that developed very fast. These are very small, but again, in an atmosphere that's favorable for tornadic development. So with that, yeah, tornado warnings now in place all across the area for severe weather, severe thunderstorms that have that specific tornadic spin. Let's, again, go down the line for you here real fast and show you how all of these are developing. The one that is moving along the Madison and St. Clair County line, just least by visual, still has some rotation with it. Structurally, from the classic radar view, doesn't really give me that same indication that it's rotating as much as it was. But, we've seen reports now, getting reports now just past the Collinsville area just a few minutes ago. We were at 525. Yeah, at 516, the storm system was showing a wall cloud near Collinsville, and that's what prompted the warning. So it doesn't look like a huge storm at the moment, but there's still definitely some rotation at mid-levels right now. You can see, let me stop the Doppler from rotating here. This is the rotation right there. So just to the northwest of Trenton, just to the south of Highland, to the west of Breeze and Carlisle, that is the rotating part of that warned storm that continues to have a favorable rotation and potentially could produce a tornado at any moment. I'm looking at another different Doppler radar coming in from the airport, and the tower Doppler shows that there's definitely some rotation within that as well. So that spin, Highland, Trenton, take cover, Breeze, take cover, tornado warning, Madison County, it's right on the edge of Madison County, and St. Clair County, and it's about to enter into Bond and Clinton County, probably more Clinton than Bond. But let me give you... Here's our, let's see, it's moving east pretty quickly here. So as it moves east, it's moving, you know, into the Trenton-Aviston area, into Breeze here at 547, Beckmeyer, Carlisle, and east. An eastward push rather fast. We've seen these storms move at 40 to 50 miles an hour. So in this scenario, moving into Bond County and maybe even the northern parts of Clinton County, southern parts of Bond County, and the Carlisle Lake area here rather quickly. Again, notching on the radar. There's the notch and the spin right there. So in our velocity mode, we can definitely see that mid-level rotation. And then on the classic Doppler, there's that spin. So that's one tornado warning that we have right now. The other tornado warning, and it's quite messy here into Fayette and Marion County, but there are several spins within this, and almost three specific ones. One right here north of Patoka. I'm drawing too many here. One right here south of Kinmundy, and then one north of Kinmundy, and technically one just to the northeast of Kinmundy, just out of our viewing area. But really messy scenario here where any one of these spins could be producing a tornado. Weak, but definitely in an environment. You can kind of see it a little better there with a little different wind profile. There's one there. There's rotation there. So rotation there as well. So north and south of Kinmundy and then south of Patoka. And you can see the icon for Chris, Woods Basement System Storm Runner, SR, Storm Runner. That's his triangulation. That's his GPS coordinate. Let's check in with Chris now because he's getting into that tornadic zone once again. Chris, what are you seeing?
5: Yeah, we've been bouncing around up and down on 51. We're now going back south of Vernon towards Patoka. And this is the tail end of that tornado-worn cell that has pretty solid rotation on it as it makes its way to the east. And we're making our way down Highway 51. The strongest rotation is coming up on the community of Vernon.
2: Yeah, again, tough. Obviously we're into an area where we're getting limited cell service. He may pop back in here in just a second, but he's heading down 51 currently into that cell that is producing rotation currently. So I just wanted to kind of zoom into that, and you can see that's the cell. Here's the rotation. Not super defined. We're ways out from the Doppler radar scan, but there's the rotation right there. It's north of Patoka and near Vernon, Illinois, just to the east of, we got his picture back. Chris, I think we have your picture back. Yep. Don't have your ears yet, but as soon as we get your ears, we will check back in with you because...
6: Slow down.
2: Yep.
6: It's on the ground.
2: There we go, Chris. Go ahead. We got you. So Chris is just getting up upon this rotating storm where he just a second ago said, yep, it's on the ground. This is the rotating cell that he's looking into, looking almost straight south.
6: I don't know if they can hear me.
2: Along 51. Yes,
6: small
2: we can hear you.
6: On the ground.
2: Yeah, tornado okay, on we had the ground.
6: Oh, there it is. It's a weak tornado. Definitely had a funnel. Crossed Highway 51 east one and disappeared into trees, but definitely have a tornado that was on the ground briefly. Saw a little bit of debris go up, but it is now east of Highway 51, and it may not even be on the ground anymore. But definitely had a brief touchdown here just north of Vernon again. This is the second time today that we've had a touchdown in this area, actually probably the third time. So it's in that zone right now. I don't see any further evidence of it coming through here, but very definitely had a brief touchdown here just a few moments ago.
2: Yeah, hard to see. Your signal is cutting out just a little bit, Chris, but yes, we're circled on the Doppler. We see your location. We see what you're looking into. Again, North Patoka near Vernon, Illinois, on that boundary of Fayette and Marion County in Illinois. I've circled the area, and I can show you what where Chris is looking. He's looking right into that rotating part of the storm system. And so really, literally, any one of these little structures here that you see hanging out of the base of that cloud could be rotating and could give a brief tornado touchdown. Yeah, there you go. There's the structure there. Just past Sean, our photographer, who is driving the Storm Runner today. There's the rotating structure that would be the tornadic cell right there. He just mentioned a couple of minutes ago that it did touch down briefly, and this is an area that has seen several brief tornado touchdowns in the Marion. It's really right on the edge of Marion and Fayette County, north of Patoka, south of Vandalia, in an area of thunderstorm energy that continues to produce cells. And there's several of them within these warned areas that have produced rotation and potentially brief tornado touchdown. So that's where Chris is currently, Woods Basement System Storm Runner. But again, to reset our scenario here, where we've got a really active atmosphere, a cold front is pushing into an environment for rapid tornado development, cells that build up quickly and spin quickly. Sometimes it's broad spin, sometimes it's very tight spin, and when we get into those tighter spin type storms, that's when we get into the tornado warning. So we're getting sort of pre-warnings on some of these because we see that broad rotation, and we've seen here through the course of the afternoon that that broad rotation, the broad spin, could tighten very quick. So one of those areas was just east of Metro St. Louis and continues to push east really fast. This tornado warning now that's north of Trenton, and the wind profile still continues to show that this is rotating, although not quite as extreme as it was just about 10, 15 minutes ago. Again, we had a wall cloud visualized ground truth report wall cloud near Collinsville, but as it's pushed east now into the Trenton area, it's weakened just a little bit. And that's how these storms are going. Again, wall cloud, rotation, brief touchdown, and then tornado warnings. Yeah, along in that whole cycling scenario here. So thunderstorms continue to build through. That's Highland right there, the bottom of your screen. And now in the double box, that is Highland, Illinois. So real close to the structure of this tornadic cell. Boy, and just really watching the base of this line of this thunderstorm. So on the right-hand side of your screen is where the rain shaft is, where the rain is falling currently. But the structure that's sort of above the field there, above the gravel road in the distance of the structure, that base of that cloud is the part that potentially could be rotating just north of Trenton, between Trenton and Highland. It is moving east. So kind of watching along the base of that structure, it's right, it's just literally right there on your screen. That rotating part of the storm system would be where we see again, that mid-level rotating tornado warning. It's rotating, so we get the tornado warning, and then when it comes together, it starts to spin fast, first to funnel and then to the ground as a tornado warning. So at this point, the National Weather Service is saying no reports of any damage within this cell that's moving in northern St. Clair County. And the Lebanon police advise no observed rotation. That's coming straight from our partners at the National Weather Service. So at the moment, a storm system that shows favorable rotation, but at the moment is not giving us an indication that, at least by ground truth, ground reports, first responders, not showing anything in the way of tornado damage. Obviously still showing quite a bit of thunderstorm energy. As we look east, new severe thunderstorm warning, tornado possible. That just came out here a second ago, and that's this area here. So that's another couple of cells.
1: 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I'm Ivy Lyons. We're continuing to follow this developing weather pattern. We now return you to our regular program. We'll bring you more updates in the minutes ahead and at the top of the hour on 104.1 KMOX.
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13: It's slower than soccer. You can't say we're not. You can't say it's not. That's the reason. And then it's.

0: nation. Okay,
1: I'm so we're not a baseball nation, you say?
0: We are a football action sports nation. Football.
1: Got it. Okay. NASCAR. So we're not a baseball nation now. Okay.
0: No.
1: I hear you. Thank you for the call, guy. Good to hear from you. I'll reject that as well. 310-840-4910. Flynn is in Ohio. Flynn in Ohio, are we a soccer nation?
2: No, we are not, because soccer is just too soft and not exciting for Americans.
1: What do you mean soft? What does that mean?

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1: You just had to go through, but I got a good one for you.
2: Give me a good one.
1: Think about this one. So I think everything, all the points you're making are right, and their heart is in the right place. However, I just think it's too soon. Like, my question for you would be, when did we become a soccer nation? This year? Last year?
2: I'd say in the last 20 years, when David Beckham decided to sign with MLS. And by the way, what do you mean too soon? They were a third place finisher in the World Cup in 1930. We've been playing soccer for a while now. The public's just caught up late.
1: Like, good too soon. Like, not, not that we've done it for a long time, but, like, good. So, like, the youth numbers and everything you bring up, I think, are really good. I just think we have this conversation in a few years, maybe. Like,
2: no, the youth numbers have been a thing for a while. Okay, I hear that argument, but I don't think too soon's a thing when we finish third in 1930. There goes Zach in Indiana. We could do one more. Let's go to Mark. Let's go to a state we haven't been to. Mark's in Arizona. Mark, 310-840-4910. Mark, what is it? Is America a soccer nation?
3: No, I do not believe it is. What I do think it is we are a promotional and a competitive nation. So because it is being showcased for now, and it's international and everybody's coming to the U.S., it is a top ticket. And my other comment is, too, is because we are a competitive nation, when Scotland goes to Boston and outdrinks the frickin' city, then everybody else gets even more competitive.
2: I get it. So I get it. I like it.
3: There I go with the competition.
2: All right. There you go. Appreciate the call. Maya's in Chicago. We could do, I know I said it was the last one. Let's do Maya in Chicago. 310-840-4910. What do you got? Hi, Maya.
4: All right. I want to say that professional engagement and viewership is way too low. If we compare it to football, which, you know, we're definitely a football nation, that garners about 20 million views for the average NFL game. If you compare that to a domestic league, we get about 560,000. If you, even hockey, it gets 2 million.
2: 21 million, and then 21 million watch the World Cup game on Friday in the United States.
4: Yeah, but the average, I'm talking about the average game. If you compare it to the Super Bowl, that got
2: average what game?
4: 87.
2: I know, I'm not comparing it to the Super Bowl.
4: Domestic league. The domestic league.
2: I get that, it. I mean, you want to make an argument for... So TV ratings are deciding whether or not...
4: No, I'm talking about engagement in the professional sphere, right? Like, I think people who play soccer are not necessarily the same people who are watching soccer, not to mention the fact that it falls off as the most popular youth sport after they enter high school, right? Then it becomes football, then it becomes these other sports. So I don't think that's a fair argument either. But my point is that if you're watching TV, you're going to put on football, you're going to put on baseball, you're going to put on hockey, you're going to put on something else before you do soccer, so much so that the people who watch soccer, it's less than the population of a small city. Now, if you compare that to Italy, which is a soccer nation, I would say, they get about 20 million average viewers for a domestic game, right? And they're significantly smaller. So if you look at 560,000 people per domestic game of a nation of 300 million, I would say that makes us not a soccer nation.
2: And by the way, Maya, I appreciate the call. It's just you're citing international numbers for those countries, international matches, and then rejecting the 21 million international for the United States. So that's not apples to apples what you're comparing there. We got to leave it there. We're up against it. Maybe Mike Wickett might take some calls on this subject because it's hot. Whew, is the United States a soccer nation? JP Della Camera believes so in joining the show. I believe so. And Alexi Lawless believes so. I think Will Dalton believes so. What do we got to put this show to bed?
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2: Next.
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0: Ellie here is getting the sleeve she's always dreamed of. 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
8: 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It appears by its own numbers, the U.S. government seems insolvent. It's reported that the Treasury shows about $6 trillion in assets and over $47 trillion in liabilities. Add it all up, and it looks like the U.S. owes more than $130 trillion it doesn't have. 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
1: Mike Wickett on the way, being told, hey, you want to get in on the is the United States a soccer country conversation? Mike Wickett has thoughts on that. Save the phone number, 310-840-4910. We're not going to put it to bed this time because we have some big news to react to close things out. Wyndham Clark is your U.S. Open champion. And if there is a sound effect to best capture what this U.S. Open has been, it is this one.

0: Thank you, Mondo. Appreciate that. The U.S. Open was a bore fest. Not taking anything away from Wyndham Clark. He led it wire to wire. It's not disrespectful to him, but from a viewing perspective, this guy booked a 6-under-64 Thursday and then just parked the bus the rest of the way. It's like the U.S.-Australia match the other day. Usually when there isn't drama, there's at least a memorable individual performance. Think young Tiger at Augusta or Rory at Congressional in the U.S. Open. This wasn't that. After a 6-under start, he shot 69, 70, and then 73 in a winning effort. Disappointing leaderboard. Sam Burns is your runner-up. Scotty was never able to get there. Just boring. And you'll say, oh, you don't know golf. What are you talking about? That shot from the fescue was amazing. The course and the conditions should not be this much of a storyline. For the same way you don't want officiating to be a central conversation in basketball, you don't want it with golf either. A bore fest. Congrats to Wyndham Clark. But that was not good. Mike Wickett's up next on Westwood One Sports.
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13: ABC News, I'm Wayne Cabot. Iran warning President Trump, be careful, saying its military will respond to threats after Trump's tweet that Iran won't have a country if it closes the Strait of Hormuz. Iran's delegation walked out of talks with J.D. Vance. Analyzing the vice president's comments on ABC's This Week, Karim Sajapour, senior fellow at the Carnegie Endowment for International Peace.
14: Vice President Vance has said behind the scenes, there actually are signs that Iran's Revolutionary Guards are rethinking the revolutionary ideology, but we don't see any public evidence of that.
13: Prime Minister Netanyahu says Israel will keep the land it took from Lebanon and Syria. He calls them security zones. Hezbollah saying tonight it will defend itself from any action by Israel. 43 tons of food now rotting in a warehouse that caught fire in East L.A. Toy Story 5 hauling in $160 million domestically, best opening weekend this year, best in the franchise. This is ABC News. Serena Williams will be competing in the Wimbledon singles this year as a wild card. She's already set to take part in the doubles with her sister Venus. ABC's Sophie Flay says the Wisconsin Animal Testing and Breeding Facility is shutting down the last 475 dogs about to leave for their forever homes.
15: In June 2024, a routine inspection uncovered multiple animal care violations. Then in September, a follow-up inspection found twice as many violations. In January 2025, a judge appointed a special prosecutor to investigate Riglin Farms. And in October, Riglin agreed to surrender its breeding license by July this year to avoid felony animal mistreatment charges, an accusation the company denied.
13: A White House official now says that five people have been arrested on vandalism charges having to do with the newly repainted blue and now green and peeling reflecting pool. Not clear what they did. We know that one man was handcuffed after touching the peeling liner. I'm Wayne Cabot, ABC News.

0: Guided the Three Rivers College Raiders to a mark of 1,300 and 416 over his career, spanning from 1971 until 2020.
1: I'm truly blessed to have coached over 400 players, winning two national championships and having the record of 1,300 wins. It takes a village to accomplish this.
0: From his Hall of Fame speech in 2023, Brad Choate, KMOX News.
2: In a pilot study published in the journal Pediatrics Open Science, research shows brief videos shown in the hospital newborn nursery may be an effective way to educate first-time fathers on infant care topics such as safe sleep, infant crying, and car safety. These specific topics were selected as common parental knowledge gaps. Previous research has shown that unintentional injuries, including those related to unsafe sleep, frustration with crying, and poor car seat safety, are the leading causes of death in young children.

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6: 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The phone number, 636-230-8824. 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We have so much to get to today, a lot about taxes, your 401k, that kind of deal. We'll get to that in just a few moments. But first, I want to talk about the important things. Steve, first of all, welcome. How you doing? Happy Father's Day to you and all of our father listeners out there.
5: Yeah, I'm going to say Happy Father's Day to everybody like that. It's kind of nice. Kids living in different areas, you know, they're not real close, so I don't get to spend it with my kids. I get to talk to them both. And, you know, my father-in-law, we talk on a semi-regular basis, so it's not like we just talk to each other once a year. I have a fantastic relationship with my father-in-law, and, you know, I know I say it every year. God, I'd give anything to spend another day with my dad. And if you haven't said hi or Happy Father's Day or made peace, do it. Because there's going to be that day that's going to come, and you'll wish you had. And I am very grateful that I never had to look back and say, I wish I would have done this. I had a great relationship with my dad. And a lot of those lessons, I didn't like learning when I learned them, but they were the big ones. I think the one for myself, probably the memory that I have the clearest was I was about 16 years old. And back then we used to get our driver's license the day we could and drive a car. And I remember I was in that first month of driving that car in the car, and I ran out of gas.
6: Oh.
5: So I did whatever we all do. I called Dad. Dad came and got me. He goes, I only have one question for you. I said, what's that? He goes, do you have any money in your wallet? And I said, yes. He goes, I just want to tell you, if you run out of gas again and you got money in your wallet, don't call me. I'm not coming to get you in the car. If you're out of money and you run out of gas, he said, you know, that we'll talk about, but then we're going to talk about, don't let that tank get below a quarter of a tank before you fill it up. And if you got money in your wallet, you can afford to put gas in the car. Don't run out. So, you know, those were one of those lessons that I learned. And, you know, I hate to say that. That was a few years ago now. And I still remember that very clearly, of that fatherly advice of pay attention. You got to plan for things. Good things and bad things are going to happen. Have a reserve for it. Have the money sitting back so when something doesn't happen. And it was just the financial lessons that my dad gave me. I know I still carry a lot of those lessons today. So I'll repeat that. You know, it's Father's Day. If you haven't done it, give your dad a call. If it's been a while since y'all made peace, try. I always look at it to the point for myself. I would rather say I'm glad I did than I wish I would have. because you never know when that day is going to come and that person won't be there. What would my regrets be? So I'll do it for both mom and dad. You know, I don't have either one right now. So happy Father's Day to everybody.
6: I love it. Happy Father's Day to everybody out there. And not only Father's Day is here, but you also had a new visitor to see, I think, about a week ago,
5: yeah.
6: Didn't you?
5: Yeah, it was one of those weekends, you know, that I don't mind going to New York City, because when I go to New York City, my daughter lives there. Our grandson, 2 weeks old, a little difficult traveling with the weather this past weekend, but once I got there, everything was fantastic. This little guy's 2 weeks old, and it's like 2.5 to 3 hours after he falls asleep, he's got to be woken up to be fed.
6: You know,
5: and then he would sit there. I never understood the kids, because we didn't do it as much when mine were little, laying them on your chest and just leaving them there. But having him just sitting on my chest for about 3 hours on Saturday night was just the best. Then after he would be fed, you know, you could, like, sit him back, and he'd just stare around, you know, when they can't really lock in their eyes at 2 weeks, you know. But he'd just sit there with his eyes open, just looking around, and be awake for an hour and a half and not cry. And it was that point, you know, when he started to get a little fussy, it was, I'm wet, I'm dirty, or I'm hungry. So he just did a fantastic job, and I loved it. My wife gets to spend 2 weeks up there when I got to spend 2.5 days. So I'm a little jealous for that. But
6: I am too. I want baby snuggles.
5: You know, on that one there. But the other thing is, my granddaughter Mary with her grandma, they are like...
6: They're best friends.
5: They're right there. They're like best friends. And it's like, it was like, I get to sleep with grandma. No, I'm sleeping with grandma tonight. And then when I was leaving, she goes, so do I get to sleep with grandma tonight? And it was like, yeah, you can sleep with grandma tonight. So Mary, it was just a ball. You know, as I always said, God, if I'd have known how great grandkids were, I'd have had them first. You know, they are just fantastic. You know, I guess they're that prize we get for taking care of our own, but I've got three fantastic grandchildren.
6: Yes, you do. They are beautiful, and the new addition, he's just so handsome. So congratulations on that. And then you kind of had a surprise visitor, I guess, really from the show.
5: Yeah. I mean, you know, you get these things around here that when all of a sudden the guy that makes you sound very good every single week for, I think Alfred has been my... On the sound and mixing, I think he has been around like 10 to 12 years for me.
6: I think you might be right about that. About 10 years,
5: you know,
6: yeah.
5: You and I have been together, 7 years now? Almost 8?
6: Something like that,
5: Something like that. And I know Alfred came in a couple years before. Alfred was in town. So coming out to the office, just sitting and talking, showing him around, because that's where I like to put it, and I know he's listening to this. Alfred, thank you for making me sound good every week, because sometimes I know you have to work a little bit harder, you know, when I get tongue-tied or anything like that, and it's fantastic. The audience never knows, and people do not realize how important and how great it is to have that person behind the scenes to mix the shows. Alfred, thank you very much. It was a pleasure having you in St. Louis.
6: Super glad you got to hang out with Alfred. And as always, thank you so much for everyone listening. And by the way, if you have questions about anything we talk about, please give us a call. It's very simple, 636-230-8824. That's 636-230-8824. That website, YourMoneyMattersSTL.com. You know, it's estimated over the next 20 years, $90 trillion will be passed down from older generations. And Bill Perkins, he wrote the book Die with Zero, says what is being transferred isn't just money. I mean, it's trillions of dollars in unlived experiences. He also says the fear of running out of money has people hoarding wealth at the expense of living their best lives. And he sums it up by saying, why would you want to be the richest person in the graveyard? Steve, what do you think?
5: I love the book. Bill Perkins' book, Die with Zero, I probably read it about 1.5 to 2 years ago. And I look at it, it's fantastic. The line that I like from him is, why do you want to leave something to your children or a charity some random date in the future? Might they need it now? How do you create memories with this thing? And that's where I believe it's really all about. I thank God for my father-in-law that he set up vacations for us to go to. My kids, if you ask them about a couple of their biggest memories in their youth, it was trips that we went with Grandpa. Either we were in the Bahamas, we were down in Mexico, just different things, their lake house, just the memories. And to me, it's about creating memories. Because if I give my kids 15 to 20 grand, 10 years from now, they probably won't be able to tell you what they spent it on. But if you create a memory, they're always going to be able to do it. And that's what I believe our job is to assist you in looking at it and having the comfort to do the things that you want to do in retirement. And I look at that. I do it with clients all the time. I don't care if it's something that when you were a little kid or you just thought of it 3 months ago. What are those things that you've always wanted to accomplish, and how do we help you get it done? Because the hardest thing for me is when somebody passes away and their kids walk in and they say, I can't believe Mom and Dad had this money, much money. Why didn't they do more? And I'm going to sit here and say, if you're looking for somebody that can assist you in the retirement planning, to do the things that you want to do, plus pass those memories on to your kids, give us a call now. Ask for that comprehensive retirement plan so we can reduce that fear of running out of money and assist you with doing the things that will create memories for your family.
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6: 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So how much money do you think you'll spend per month in retirement? The new average is about $5,300 a month or $63,000 a year. So how much of that comes from Social Security and pensions? Well, that's your starting point here. So it seems pretty simple, Steve. It can't be this easy, right?
5: No, not really, because I haven't met a lot of what I would call average clients, where they come in there that $5,300 per month is a good starting point, but that's about it. You have to start to look at it. What other spending habits do you have? You know, we need to look at what you're currently doing. How much are you currently spending before you make that decision to retire? Because I usually ask people, what are you not going to want to do that you're currently doing once you retire? And most of the people say, no, I want to keep doing what I'm doing. They got more, do more traveling. They want to go see the kids more. They want to go on more vacations. So it's usually more. So I think that's a great starting point. And how we start to look at it is, what is your lifestyle going to cost? If we add up what your lifestyle is going to cost, then we want to look at your guaranteed incomes. Well, Cindy had came in. And the gap for her between those two numbers was about $1,800. She had a pension, she had Social Security, and then she had her lifestyle expenses. And there was about an $1,800 gap there. So if you're like Cindy and you've got a gap, you can use the 4% rule. I don't think it's very accurate today, but some people still like to look at it. If I just take 4% out of my portfolio, I'll be fine. It works about 85% of the time, but as we get more longevity, it might not work as well. I like to look at it and say, how much, if I could take a small portion of your assets and create what I call a personally funded pension, give enough of your money to an insurance company to kick on an income stream that you cannot outlive. And in your case, if you're married, we could do it for both you and your spouse, and then turn that income on, and it's going to be there for the rest of your life. Yes, it's guaranteed by an insurance company. If you prematurely pass, the asset would then go on to your children. But I think the biggest thing that most people are comfortable with is, am I guaranteeing my lifestyle? Because if I got enough money to do that, there's extra dollars. They're there to cover inflation that most people forget about. It's also there to cover the extras, the travel, gifting to the children early if we have the availability to do it. That's what those assets are for. But I like it, and most of my clients like it, when their lifestyle has a guarantee attached to it. So if you're not sure how you're going to replace your paycheck in retirement, give us a call. Ask about a personally funded pension. Give us the opportunity to show you how a portion of your money could be set aside to help offset your lifestyle cost once you hit those retirement years.
6: Yeah, having that personal pension, if you will, with that guaranteed income, guys, that right there is key. This is something that, Steve, you talk about, and you help create these income streams each and every single day. And if you'd like to sit down with Steve one-on-one and put together your very own income analysis, call right now. That's 636-230-8824. 636-230-8824. Flashback to the early 1980s, your 401k, man, it was really taking off. Congress created it as a way to defer taxes on certain income, not as a primary retirement plan. But for many Americans, that's exactly what it's become. So is the 401k dead? Yahoo Finance asked Charles Payne on Fox Business.
14: I don't know that it's dead. I will say, though, that the 401k hasn't lived up to the hype. And I think that's one of the problems, right? And every year they come out and they'll say we have this many 401k millionaires, right? And it sounds like a huge number.
15: Cool.
14: Then you say, well, how many people have a 401k? And it's like 0.03% of everyone with one. So the promise was that if you just put this money in, it was going to end up being worth a lot of money. And I don't know that it's dead, but I think people have to approach it differently. And I think they're starting to, particularly like the 60-40 portfolio. I think that's a huge mistake on the 40 side. You know, 40 30% in bonds, I think, is just a massive mistake at this point.
6: Yeah, I mean, I just love the idea that people are, I guess, open-minded about it. So if bonds aren't doing the job that they once did, what should they be looking at instead of that safe portion of their portfolio?
5: The 401k, I think he hit something very big. The 401k was created for wealthy business executives. The tax rates when it started were 70%+ for the highest dollar of income. So the promise that said you're going to be in a lower tax bracket in retirement, defer. At that time, that was probably a true statement. But most of us today are in that 24 to 28% tax bracket a few years ago. And we're going to remain that. Why? Because we developed a lifestyle. The other promises that they made was when you pass away, it can go to your spouse. And when your spouse passes away, it can go to your children, and it can be stretched over their lifetime. So a lot of the promises from the 401k aren't as strong as they were there. Now, when myself and my wife are no longer here, our children have only 10 years to get it out of that tax-deferred shell. So if you've got a large amount in there, you could be passing a tax time bomb on to your kids. So we look at that. Then they talk about the 60-40 portfolio. The problem that we have is a lot of people, if you're on that risk-reward scale, zero being I'm very conservative, 10 I'm being ultra-aggressive, if you're a 3 or a 4, there's not a lot of good things inside those 401ks. It's predominantly large cap. And a lot of people use the target date funds and they squeeze them down. And they're very, very, very conservative. Why? People my age don't want to have another 2002. They don't want another 2008 when they lose half their money. So they're very conservative, so they're not getting the growth that they need. The expenses inside of 401k were very high for many years. They're still not low, but the expenses can still be high. So we have to look at it is, what options do you have? If you're over 59 and a half, you can usually roll your 401k out of the 401k. It's a non-taxable event. That way we can look at it and have the availability to invest for more return instead of everything being ultra-conservative or in the bonds. Bond replacements. A lot of times I'll use a fixed indexed annuity with no income rider, no cost, no fees, where I get the growth of the market with a cap or some kind of limiter, but I don't have to worry about it going down, because a lot of people found out when both stocks and bonds were down by more than 20% in the same year. That's a tough year for the 60-40. So
6: yeah, it is.
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6: And again, you can get this 401k analysis complimentary and, again, custom created just for you. 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
6: And the fact is, there's a lot of folks that have the same concerns, yet their financial advisor is not talking about this, not talking about MarketGuard. 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
6: 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So you've saved your whole life and you finally hit $1 million. I mean, can you imagine? And or maybe your house is worth $1 million, or maybe your business. Well, are you actually a millionaire? Hate to break it to you, not really. You're actually what they call a paper millionaire. And then think about this, retirement hits. You sell the house or the business, and for 1 year, the IRS turns that paper wealth into real income. And that's when you might get sticker shocked by that one-time massive tax bill that you've never planned for. So the big question is, can you do anything ahead of time to, I don't know, soften that blow a little bit?
17: Well, you start to look at it when you take the assets that you have, the house,
5: If you're married, you've got a $500,000 exemption. That means if you've lived in the house two out of the last 5 years, if you have less than $500,000 in gains, what you paid for it and what you're selling it for, minus the expenses of selling it. If it's under $500,000, there is no tax on those. But if you have a house that's more than that, yes, you will pay capital gains on it. Business owners. I like to talk and say, business owners, you are responsible for your own retirement. And transitioning away from a business is not always an easy thing to do. It has been my experience that most people, when they want to sell their business, there's not a lot of buyers out there. And when somebody really wants to buy their business, they're not ready to sell. So that's the thing that you got to get together if you're a business owner. And that's when you look at that succession planning or selling. You need to start looking at that 3 to 5 years in advance. And a lot of people say, well, that's too far. But I'm going, no, that's what you really need to do. And for the protection of those gains, there are ways to do that. There are trusts, and it's a lot of legal documents and how the true ownership of the company is really at, that it could be shifted prior to the sale, that could save you or give you the availability to defer the capital gains for your lifetime or possibly longer. So those are the things that you have to look at, but most of those things you have to do before you're ready to do the sale. You know, I've had people come in and they say, hey, I sold my business. I had to pay a ton in taxes. Is there anything you can do about it? Is the sale already happened? I can't do anything about it, if your answer is yes. These are the things that we have to get the lawyers involved with prior to that. So if you are a business owner, remember, you are responsible for your own retirement. If you're not putting money back, let's sit down and talk about some of the things that you could do that are more aggressive as a business owner, that you can put more money away so that you have more than just the sale of your business. And let's look at this and see if you need to talk to somebody in advance to figure out how you should structure your business before you sell it. Call, ask about that, because that's what we're looking at. Is it's not what you sell it for, it's what you get to keep is the most important thing. And our job is to look at it and say, keep as much of it as possible.
6: 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That phone number, 636-230-8824. 636-230-8824. Again, don't forget the website if you want to contact us that way. Your Money Matters, STL.com. So the most popular age to claim Social Security, believe it or not, is still 62. But why so early? Well, a lot of people fear the program is going to run out of money, even though we've talked about that. That's false. They need to maximize household benefits because one spouse will stop working. And then number three here, immediate needs to pay off debt or deal with financial emergencies. Okay, I can kind of see how people are thinking about this. So all these aside, Steve, what are some other factors that you see that help someone look at before determining when and how to take Social Security?
5: I look at the fact with Social Security. As a single person, it's a lot easier to figure out. Break even is age 80. If you're going to live past age 80, my statement of it is you need to delay as long as possible. Married couples, whole lot of different scenarios in there. So I look at it with a married couple. A lot of people say, I'm going to maximize it. My statement's, let's just optimize it. Let's make it the best that we can. I think the things that people need to look at, what other incomes do you currently have? Pensions, alimony, whatever. What about your health? Are you in fantastic health or in very poor health? Are you still working? Because there are earnings tests that if you're working and have earnings above those numbers, they're going to withhold part of your Social Security until you hit full retirement age. Life expectancy. And the big thing that I think most people forget to look at is the survivor benefits. Because chances are we're not going to both pass away on the same day if you're married. I want to look and say, how do we maximize or optimize the survivor's benefit? because I think that is the most important thing that we're looking at. I go with some rules of thumb. If we have the lower earner in a marital relationship, once they quit working, I'm okay turning on the Social Security. I want the larger earner to delay as long as possible, hopefully till age 70. People forget that the amount of your Social Security check will go up by 8% every year you delay taking it. So if I start at age 62 or I wait till I'm 70, that's a 77% increase in your monthly check. But you got to have the assets to be able to figure out how to do that. If I spend down some of my IRA assets now, my required minimum distributions might not be as high as that when I'm 73. So that's why we wanted to delay as long as possible. But we can't do it in a vacuum. I'm going to say if you're over 59 and a half and are not taking Social Security, give us a call. Ask for the Social Security optimization. Give myself and my team the availability to sit down with you and look at your situation and help optimize when it might be the best time for you to take Social Security. Because it's not 62, retire, turn on your Social Security. It's moved a little bit. Now it's 65, turn on my Medicare, turn on my Social Security. It might not be as advantageous to do all those on the same day. Let us do a Social Security optimization to see when would be the best day for you to start your Social Security.
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5: I like to put it, it's what we call a discovery session. We're going to

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2: 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You know, for many, a 401k ends up being their biggest retirement asset. But an article I read on MSN.com warns about tapping into it a little too much out of something called phantom income. It says if you're not careful, you could trigger extra taxes just by crossing certain income thresholds. So if withdrawals themselves, if those can create surprises, how do you make sure you're not accidentally

0: pushing yourself into higher taxes in retirement?
1: The idea around it of it is a lot of people, they're looking at their lifestyle and they've got it to the point now where their Social Security, pension, maybe the drawing from an annuity basically meets all their living expenses and everything's kind of fine. And that IRA or 401k just kind of sits back and they don't really need it. So then they start to look at it and say, if I pull money out, when we start to talk about phantom income, I think it's more about that surprise. If you're not maxing out and paying, you know, on 85% of your Social Security income, $1 coming out might make you have to pay taxes on $1.85. $1 for the dollar that you took and an extra 85 cents on your Social Security. So that's a question that people have to look at. And then some people, the double tax time bomb, you know, phantom income, those types of things. It's only $1, but it causes other things to be taxed. The other thing that we do have to look at is IRMA, Medicare. Over certain income limits, if you go $1 over, you pay more for your Medicare the following year. And that's for both you and your spouse if you're married. So you have to watch out for those things like that. You know, and that's where they get to the question of when we take withdrawals, what all is it going to affect? Because I wish it was just a dollar was a dollar is a dollar a dollar. But we don't. We have the most complex tax system in the world. If you take capital gains, that's taxed at one rate. If you take ordinary income or interest, that's taxed at a different rate. A distribution from my IRA account could be totally taxed depending on where you live. It could be taxed by your state. It could not be taxed by your state. Long-term capital gains. So there's a lot of questions. And I think the biggest thing that we're looking at here is taxation. As I said, we've got one of the most complex tax systems in the world. So, if, you know, I look at it and I say it a lot, reducing or eliminating taxes is the best thing that you can do for successful retirement. You know, so if you've got $500,000 or more in IRAs and 401k accounts, I'd like for you to call and ask for the tax analysis. Now, I work with that because the formulas and the math works better for people in that 500. I can work with people with less than that. But for tax analysis, that's the best place to be. Because I look at it, having too much money in your IRAs and 401ks could subject you to that tax rate risk that we're talking about here. What do I mean too much? Average is about 189. And when I tell people that, they go, what? That's average? And I say, yeah. So if you've got an extra large between $250,000 and $750,000, you might spend that down during your lifetime. If you've got a double X, $750,000 to $1.5 million, chances are you won't. And if you've got more than $1.5 million, pretty good chance you're going to pass a tax time bomb on to your kids. So if you're in those areas, please give us a call. Sit down. Let's do a tax analysis and let's figure out how we can look at your tax picture over your lifetime. What do I mean by that? Most people just say, what are you going to save me this year, Steve? If I do Roth conversions, I'm not going to save you anything. I'm going to cost you. But over your lifetime is what I want to look at. So that tax analysis is completely different than just doing a tax return for this year. So again, if you got more than $500,000 in your IRAs and your 401ks, call, ask for the tax analysis. Allow myself and my team to look and see how we might be able to save you and your heirs money on those taxes coming from those IRAs and 401k accounts.
0: A fantastic opportunity, keeping more money in your pocket, less than Uncle Sam's. Again, this tax analysis available for those that have at least $500,000 saved in that 401k or that IRA. Give a call right now, 636-230-8824, 636-230-8824. You know, technology stocks have taken a hammering lately, but is it panic selling? Portfolio manager Jason Katz tells Fox Business that it's something else called rotation.
2: It is a healthy thing. What happens in healthy bull markets, they pause, they consolidate, and then they broaden. That's precisely what we saw transpire. Money didn't leave the market. It found other homes, healthcare, financials, industrials, small cap, things of that nature.
0: So no one has a crystal ball here, but when the market rotates like this, are you making changes or are you just kind of letting the portfolio do its job, Steve?
1: We have different types of portfolios when we start talking about our assets under management. We have the static portfolios that basically stay the same, but they do one thing that most people don't do. On an annual basis, they'll reallocate the assets. If I've got an 80-20 portfolio and the market's way up, I don't have an 80-20 portfolio anymore. I might have a 90-10. So reallocation or adjusting the portfolios to bring it back to that 80-20 is very important to do. But we do have a sector fund, kind of like what he was talking about, when it moves from financials to energy, from technology to X. And I think that is one of the funds that, for somebody that's got a little bit more aggressiveness, it's a fund that fits fairly well because it basically says, I only want to own two or three of those 15 sectors. Why would I want to do that? Why own all of them? Just give me the best two to three. Make it mathematical, methodical, non-emotional. That's what I'm looking for to be in that. It's not market timing. It's the idea, as they said, get move in, move out every 15 days. And when I look at people, they say, boy, Steve, if they trade that every 15 days, that's going to cost me a lot of money. And I say, not with our portfolios, it isn't, because you're not going to pay a trade fee within our portfolios. We get paid on the value of the asset, not on transactions. So I think that's very important when you're looking at, especially when you're looking at different things, individual stock portfolios. What if you need dividends, dividend paying portfolios? And then I do like the ETF portfolios. They're less expensive than mutual funds because of the fact it gives us the availability to say static, I want to adjust for drift, or tactical. I think that the market might be a little bit too many headwinds right now. Let's back down on the risk. I would prefer the mathematical model to do that and the proprietary software that's being used versus how do I feel about it to get the emotions out of it. Because the emotions are the thing that I believe that hurts most people when they start looking at investing. They get emotional. And all of a sudden, they make mistakes and they do things that they probably wouldn't have done. And I think that's the most important thing to avoid. So look at this. Non-emotional, mathematical, methodical. We want that to be the one things that makes the trades within the market. So if you've got an interest, sector, stocks, ETFs, give us a call. Ask about a risk-reward analysis so we can do an analysis around where you're currently at and what we could do to help you have exposure to different parts of the market at the exact same time.
0: It's a great assessment there, this risk-reward analysis. 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You can always get more details on that website, yourmoneymatterstl.com. As always, Steve, you'd like to leave us with a quote?
1: I'm going to go with one, with it being Father's Day weekend, the gentleman that a lot of people loved and a lot of people didn't like, and that was Mr. Vince Lombardi. Winners never quit, and quitters never win. Again, that was from Vince Lombardi.
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0: ABC News, I'm Wayne Cabot. Apparently they are talking, a senior U.S. diplomat telling ABC News back channel peace talks are taking place now in Switzerland, despite Iran walking out when President Trump said that Iran won't have a country if it closes down the Strait of Hormuz. Iran's renewed threat to close down that passage has oil trading higher, up 1.5% right now, and yet, says the Energy Secretary Chris Wright on ABC's This Week,
1: I think Americans can expect continued declines in energy prices.
0: Back to where they were, he wouldn't say. ABC's Andrew Dimbert has been watching a weekend of twisters and downpours in the South and Plains.
2: Almost 10 inches of rain falling in downtown Biloxi in less than 2 hours. The Biloxi River cresting at record levels.
0: Intense storms tomorrow from the Midwest to Mid-Atlantic. Not since the pandemic have Americans flocked to summer movies like this. Leading the way this weekend, the debut of Toy Story 5, a franchise record, 160 million domestic sales. This is ABC News. Time to raise a pint to America at 2:50 with George Washington's own recipe. Here's ABC News Chief Washington correspondent Jonathan Carl.
3: When the New York Public Library acquired Colonel George Washington's notebook more than a century ago, at first they were unaware of the uniqueness of what they had purchased.
4: This is in his handwriting. This is what he made as a 25-year-old colonel.
3: But in the 269 years since, a lot has changed about the brewing process. Washington's recipe used molasses as the fermentable ingredient.
5: The different variations of fermentable sugars that could be used.
3: They turned to Talea, a women-owned and founded brewery based in Brooklyn. The library decided to put Washington's recipe to the test.
6: It could have been left over from one of George Washington's collections, but this is fresh.
3: To mark America's 250th birthday.
6: All right, George Washington. Not bad.
0: Not bad winning his second U.S. Open, Wyndham Clark at Shinnecock Hills on Long Island. I'm Wayne Cabot, ABC News.
7: 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We're seeing some cloudy skies, not that much rain downtown at the Arch. I'm Ivy Lyons with the top local stories we're following for you this hour. Officials in Madison County are investigating the death of a woman in Cottage Hills. Madison County sheriffs say the body of a woman was found in a creek just after 11 a.m. This is in the 1100 block of Lee Street. Authorities are still investigating what caused the woman's death. Community